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Brandon Sanders on drums and the composer of 8-quarter Beat. It's from the album Lasting Impression on the Savant label, with Stacy Dillard saxophone, Warren Wolf vibraphone, Eric Scott Reed at the piano, and Eric Wheeler the bass player. We heard Jesse Davis Quartet with Reflections, the Thelonious Monk composition. And that featured Spike Wilner at the piano, John Weber bass, Lewis Nash drums, with Jesse Davis on alto saxophone. And the album is called Reflections. It's on the Cellar Music label. I'm Scott Van Dorf. Now it's trumpeter Brian Lynch with the Juggler here on WG.

0: Jazz on WGVU with Stella Heath singing Good Morning Heartache from her album For Billy, a tribute to Billie Holiday, with Robert Elfman on flute, Victor Wong on the guitar, Neil Fontano piano, Daniel Fabricant on the bass, and Riley Baker, the drummer. We heard Mike Clement on guitar with Checkmate. And that featured Tris Duncan on Hammond B3 organ, Gerald Watkins Jr. drums, the album Polka Dots and Ray-Bans. It's on the Cellar Music label. We began with trumpeter and composer Brian Lynch with The Juggler, featuring Charles McPherson on alto sax, Rob Schneiderman at the piano, Boris Kozloff bass, and Kyle Swan drums, the album Torchbearers. And this is on the Holistic Music Works label. I'm Scott Van De Werf. Tonight, a chance of showers and thunderstorms. Could be severe, mostly cloudy, a low 66 degrees. And Tuesday, chance of showers and thunderstorms, windy with a high 82 degrees.
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And that was Perdido, Art Tatum at the piano, Lionel Hampton on vibraphone, and Buddy Rich on drums. This was originally from the album The Lionel Hampton, Art Tatum, Buddy Rich Trio from the Clef label in 1955. I got that from the box set, The Art Tatum Group Masterpieces, that Pablo put out in 1990. We also heard Sonny Rollins on tenor saxophone with Poor Butterfly from the album Sonny Rollins Volume 2 from the Blue Note label 1957. J.J. Johnson trombone with Horace Silver piano, Paul Chambers bass, Art Blakey the drummer. I'm Scott Van De Werf, and this is Jazz on WGVU, public radio from Grand Valley State University. We're streaming at WGVUnews.org. Now it's singer Alan Harris with Janine.

That was Aaron Goldberg at the piano, When You Are Near. It's from the album entitled At the Edge of the World from the Sunnyside label, with Matt Penman on the bass and Leon Parker the drummer. We heard Alan Harris singing Janine, and this is from the album The Genius of Eddie Jefferson. And that featured Eric Reed at the piano, George Delancey bass, and Willie Jones III on the drums. Tonight, a chance of showers and thunderstorms, could be severe at times, mostly cloudy, a low 66 degrees. And Tuesday, chance of showers and thunderstorms, windy, high 82 degrees. And Tuesday night, showers, possibly a thunderstorm, with a low 48 degrees. And Wednesday, mostly sunny, a high 62 degrees. Wednesday night, partly cloudy, a low around 39. And then Thursday, mostly sunny, a high 64. For Friday, showers, mostly cloudy, high 67 degrees. 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I'm Scott Vandorf with Steve Wilson. This is Helen's Song.

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That was Tierney Sutton singing, and Tamir Hendelman at the piano with Spring Can Really Hang You Up the Most. It's from their album Spring. It's on the BFM Jazz label. We heard Ulysses Owens Jr. and Generation Y with Mo Better Blues. The album is Around the World with You on the Cellar Music label, with Arena Terracubo on alto saxophone, Anthony Hervey on trumpet, Tyler Bullock at the piano, Yasushi Nakamura bass, and the leader Ulysses Owens Jr. playing the drums. We began with Steve Wilson on alto sax with Helen's Song, a George Cables composition, with Joe Locke on vibraphone, Rini Rosnes piano, Jay Anderson bass, and Kendrick Scott drums. The album Enduring Sonnets. It's on the Smoke Sessions label. I'm Scott Van De Werf. Now it's Javon Jackson on tenor saxophone with the Bob Dylan song, Mr. Tambourine Man.

0: Jazz on WGVU and singer Gabrielle Cavassa with Bossa Nova, an original. And she played acoustic guitar along with singing with Jeff Parker on electric guitar, Larry Grenadier bass, and Brian Blade drums. The album Diavola, it's on the Blue Note label. We heard Bobby Broom on guitar with Doxy, the Sonny Rollins composition with Dennis Carroll bass and Kobe Watkins drums. The album Notes of Thanks, it's a tribute to Sonny Rollins. It's on Steel Records, and we began with Mr. Tambourine Man from Javon Jackson on tenor sax, with Isaac Levian on bass and Ryan Sands drums. The album Jackson Plays Dylan, the music of Bob Dylan. I'm Scott Van Dorf. Tonight, a chance of showers and thunderstorms, mostly cloudy, a low 66 degrees, a chance of rain for Tuesday as well. Maybe some thunderstorms, windy with a high 82.
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Jazz on WGVU and Ella Fitzgerald singing Nice Work If You Can Get It with Ellis Larkins at the piano from the album Songs in a Mellow Mood. This is from the Decca label from 1954. We heard Donald Byrd on trumpet with Witchcraft from the album Bird in Hand from Blue Note Records 1959, with Charlie Rouse on tenor sax, Pepper Adams on the baritone saxophone, Walter Davis Jr. at the piano with Sam Jones on bass, and Arthur Taylor, the drummer. I'm Scott Van De Werf, and this is Jazz on WGVU. We're streaming at WGVUnews.org. Now it's Frank Cunimondo at the piano with the Horace Silver composition, Strollin'.

0: That's right. That's right.
1: That was the Brad Good Quintet, Brad on trumpet with Blues in the Night. And that featured Ernie Watts on tenor sax, Adrian Ferrugia at the piano, Kelly Sill on bass, and Adam Nussbaum playing the drums. We also heard the voice of Brad Good saying, "That's right," at the end of the tune. And that's the name of the album. That's right. It's on Origin Records. We heard Frank Cunimondo at the piano with Strollin', the Horace Silver composition. And this is from the album Epilogue. It's from the MCG Jazz label. Tonight, a chance of showers and thunderstorms, mostly cloudy, low 66 degrees. Tuesday, chance of showers and thunderstorms, windy, a high 82 degrees. And Tuesday night, showers, possibly a thunderstorm, a low 48 degrees. And then Wednesday, mostly sunny, high 62 degrees. Wednesday night, partly cloudy, a low around 39. And Thursday, mostly sunny with a high 64 with showers. Friday, mostly cloudy, high 67 degrees. 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I'm Scott Vandewerf with Al Foster. 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

That was Billy Childs at the piano with Ask Me Now, the Thelonious Monk composition with Matt Penman on bass and Ari Honeg, the drummer, the album Triumvirate. It's on the Mac Avenue label. We heard Al Foster on drums with ESP, the Wayne Shorter composition with Chris Potter on tenor sax, Brad Meldow piano, and Joe Martin bass, the album Live at Smoke, recorded at the Smoke Jazz Club in New York City. And it's the Smoke Sessions label. I'm Scott Van De Werf. Now it's Alexa Tarantino with Moon Song featuring Cecile McLaurin-Solvant.

0: That was Joel Ross on vibraphone with The Sacred Place from his album Gospel Music on the Blue Note label. Jeremy Korn at the piano, Kanoa Mendenhall on bass, and Jeremy Dutton, the drummer. We also heard Baltimore Jazz Collective with Fleeting Stillness. And that featured Sean Jones on trumpet with Todd Marcus on bass clarinet, Alex Brown piano with Chris Fun on bass and Quincy Phillips drums, Brunei Ali on vocals and tap dance. The album is the Baltimore Jazz Collective. We began with Alexa Tarantino on flute with Moon Song featuring singer Cecile McLaurin-Sylvant with Stephen Feifke piano, Philip Norris bass, and Mark Whitfield Jr., the drummer. I'm Scott Van De Werf, and you're listening to Jazz on WGVU. Tonight, chance of showers and thunderstorms, low 66 degrees. Chance of showers and thunderstorms Tuesday. It'll be windy with a high 82.
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That was Darn That Dream from the Jerry Mulligan Quartet, featuring Jerry Mulligan on baritone saxophone, Chet Baker on trumpet, Carson Smith on the bass, and Larry Bunker on the drums, recorded in the early 1950s. The album is Jerry Mulligan Quartet Volume 2. It's on Pacific Jazz. We heard Dinah Washington singing A Foggy Day from her 1954 album After Hours with Miss D. It's from the Emercy label. And it featured on the trumpet Clark Terry. We heard Eddie Lockjaw Davis on tenor saxophone. Also Junior Mance at the piano, among others. Tonight, a chance of showers and thunderstorms with a low 66 degrees. Now it's the Corey Weed's Little Big Band with Soon here on WGVU.

And that was Jazz at Lincoln Center Orchestra with singer Ruben Blades with Too Close for Comfort. It's from the album Una Noche con Ruben Blades. And then before that, the Corey Weeds Little Big Band was Soon, and that's from the album Explosion. Tonight, a chance of showers and thunderstorms. Mostly cloudy, a low of 66 degrees. And Tuesday, a chance of showers and thunderstorms. Windy, high 82 degrees. And then Tuesday night, showers, possibly a thunderstorm. Before 8 p.m., a low 48 degrees. On Wednesday, mostly sunny, a high 62 degrees. And then Wednesday night, partly cloudy, a low 39. Mostly sunny on Thursday, a high 64 with showers. Friday, mostly cloudy, high 67. 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I'm Scott Vandorf. In this next hour, trombone player Michael Deese. We'll hear pianist Harold Lopez Nussa and also Eddie Allen's Push. Right now, though, it's drummer Mike Clark with an all-star ensemble with Maganga here on WGVU.

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That was Harold Lopez Nussa at the piano. Why? It's from the album Nueva Timba. It's from the Blue Note label. We also heard Eddie Allen's Push with Between the Darkness and the Dawn. And this is from the album The Rhythm on the Origin label. Eddie Allen on trumpet with Jonathan Bechet on saxophone, Misha Ziganoff on electric keyboard, Tyler Bullock on piano with Kenny Davis bass and EJ Strickland, the drummer. Before that, Mike Clark on drums with Maganga. And that was Eddie Henderson on trumpet with Craig Handy saxophone, Patrice Russian at the piano, and Henry Franklin on the bass. The album I Tie Doshin. I'm Scott Van De Werf. Now it's The Sistering with It Had to Be You.

0: Jazz on WGVU with Neil Gray on drums and the composer of Somewhere. It's from the album In the Streets from the Cellar Music label, with Julian Borkowski on trumpet, Corey Weeds on tenor sax, Bruno Hebert at the piano, and Conrad Good playing bass. We also heard from Michael Deese on trombone. Financier was the tune. The album is Flow from the Positone label, with Sherelle Cassidy on alto sax and flute, and soprano sax, Jeffrey Keyser piano, Jared Beckstead Crane on bass, and Gary Kirkazo playing the drums. And before that, The Sistering with It Had to Be You. The album is called The Sistering. It's a vocal collective including Kate McGarry, Lenora Zenzelli-Helm, Lois Deloach, and Nina Freelon. I'm Scott Vandewerf with a possibility of showers and thunderstorms tonight and tomorrow, a low 66 degrees and a high Tuesday, 82.
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Nothing up there that a man like you could do. He's got a face like a fish, shaped like

Jazz on WGVU, and that was I Mean You. That was Art Blakey's Jazz Messengers with Thelonious Monk at the piano. He was the composer as well. Art Blakey on drums. And that also featured Bill Hardiman on trumpet and Johnny Griffin on tenor sax and Spanky DeBrest on the drums. And the album is called Art Blakey's Jazz Messengers with Thelonious Monk. It's from Atlantic. It's from 1956. Before that, we heard Anita O'Day singing Boogie Blues from her album All the Sad Young Men from the Verve label from 1962. I'm Scott Van Dorf, and you're listening to Jazz here on WGVU Public Radio from Grand Valley State University. We're streaming at WGVUnews.org. Now, a couple of tunes from the Beehive label from the 1980s, starting with Johnny Hartman singing Easy Listening, or excuse me, Easy Living.

0: That was Hyde Park After Dark, Clifford Jordan. That's the title of the album from Beehive, featuring Jordan and Vonsky. Von Freeman on tenor sax, Cy Tough on bass trumpet. We heard Norman Simmons piano and Wilbur Campbell drums, among others. Johnny Hartman, Easy Living before that, from the album Once in Every Life, also from the Beehive label from the early 80s, with an all-star ensemble including Joe Wilder on trumpet, Frank West on saxophone and flute, Billy Taylor at the piano, Al Gaffa guitar, Victor Gaskin on the bass, and Keith Copeland, the drummer. Tonight and tomorrow, a possibility of showers and thunderstorms, mostly cloudy skies, a low 66 degrees, and Tuesday a high 82 degrees. Stick around, more jazz on the way.
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Live, we heard Skylark with Mulgrew at the piano and Derek Hodge on bass, Rodney Green, the drummer. The album Live at the Kennedy Center, Volume 1. It's from the Max Jazz label from 2006. We began with Andy Bay at the piano singing Take the A-Train. The album Pages from an Imaginary Life, and that's from the High Note label from 2014. I'm Scott Van De Werf. Now bass player Ron Carter. This is It's About Time. You're on WGVU.

0: Jazz on WGVU, and that was music from singer Kurt Elling, the title track from his 2007 album Night Moves from the Concord label, featuring Bob Mincer on tenor sax, Lawrence Hobgood at the piano, Christian McBride on the bass, and Willie Jones III playing the drums. We heard Bobby Broom on guitar with Wichita Lineman, the Jimmy Webb classic from the 2007 release Song and Dance from the Origin label, and Dennis Carroll playing the bass, Kobe Watkins drums. And we began with bass player Ron Carter, It's About Time, from the album So What, from the Blue Note label 1998, with Kenny Barron at the piano and Lewis Nash playing the drums. I'm Scott Vandewerf, and this is Jazz here on WGVU.
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2: The chances of people's votes being revealed are remote and only in precincts with very few.
3: Scott's lawyer, David Coleman, says nothing in that law says the exempt info is confidential.
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5: wards. In 2018, the former landfill was found to be leaking PFAS chemical compounds.
6: The mayor says Schultz emphasized training and community engagement and says he is remembering
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WGVU and music from the Red Garland Trio, Red at the Piano with Little Darlin, the Neil Hefti tune, made famous by Count Basie and his orchestra. We also heard Ella Fitzgerald singing Blue Skies from the complete Ella Sings the Irving Berlin Songbook, and that's from 1958 from Verve. I'm Scott Van De Werf. Now it's Charlie Hayden Quartet West, Our Spanish Love Song.

0: Jazz on WGVU with Randy Johnston on guitar with Downtime from the album Hit and Run, and that's from the High Note label, with Joe Locke on the vibraphone, Bruce Bartha at the piano, Nat Reeves on bass, and Grady Tate, the drummer. We heard Our Spanish Love Song from Charlie Hayden Quartet West from their album Always Say Goodbye. And that was from the Verve label, 1994, with Charlie Hayden on bass, Ernie Watts on tenor sax, Alan Broadbent at the piano, and Lawrence Maribel playing the drums. You're listening to Jazz on WGVU. Stay tuned. More great music on the way.
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Jazz on WGVU with John Doak singing I Will Wait for You from his album Our Day. We heard Sean Fife at the piano with Sweet and Lovely from his album Stepping Stones, with Dave O'Higgins on saxophone, Luke Fowler on bass, and Matt Fishwick, the drummer. We began with Jackie Tarrison at the piano with the Miles Davis composition Solar from the album Moving On, with Kenny Davis on bass, Elvester Garnett, the drummer. I'm Scott Van De Werf, and now it's the Ray Brown Trio, live in Japan with The Days of Wine and Roses.

0: Jazz on WGVU, and that was music from Vincent Herring on alto saxophone, The Girl Next Door, from the album Folklore, Live at the Village Vanguard, recorded in 1993 in New York City, released in 1994 by the Music Masters label, with Scott Wenholt on trumpet, Cyrus Chestnut piano, Ira Coleman on bass, and Carl Allen the drummer. And before that, we heard the Ray Brown Trio with The Days of Wine and Roses from the album Bam Bam Bam, recorded live in Japan in 1989. Ray Brown leading the trio on the bass with Gene Harris playing the piano and Jeff Hamilton playing the drums. I'm Scott Van Dorf, and this is Jazz on WGVU Public Radio from Grand Valley State University.
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Jazz on WGVU with Bruce Barth at the piano with Lazy Bird from the album Don't Blame Me from the Double Time label 1997. We heard Milt Jackson on the vibraphone with This Masquerade. This is from the album Reverence and Compassion from the Quest label 1993. We began with singer Shirley Horn with her version of Peel Me a Grape from the 1995 album The Main Ingredient. I'm Scott Van De Werf. Now it's Stanley Turrentine on tenor sax with the three sounds backing him up, Since I Fell for You.

0: Lambert, Hendricks, and Ross singing Moanin' from the album The Hottest New Group in Jazz from Columbia, 1959. And before that, Stanley Turrentine and the Three Sounds with Since I Fell for You from the album Blue Hour from the Blue Note label from 1961. I'm Scott Van De Werf, and you've been listening to Jazz on WGVU. Stay tuned. The music will continue.
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0: Hey, it's Robin Hilton from NPR Music. I helped start the Tiny Desk concert series, and I spend a lot of time listening to music for NPR. 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

magic was there. She wore an expression that made people stare. It looked so romantic, but darling, I swear, I was telling her

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1: Good morning. Police are investigating a shooting at a San Diego mosque as a hate crime. They say two teens killed people, then themselves. The mosque's imam called the country's religious intolerance unprecedented. It's Morning Edition from NPR News. Our voters who supported both President Biden and Trump leaning now. I'm Leila Faldin.
2: And I'm E. Martinez. NPR is following swing voters over the next 3 years, starting with two men who backed Trump in 2024 for very different reasons. Also, Trump will see today whether he can unseat another Republican in Congress. Thomas Massie worked to release the Epstein files. And a judge finds Elon Musk waited too long to file his lawsuit against OpenAI. It's Tuesday, May 19. Former NBA All-Star Kevin Garnett, KG, is halfway to 100 today. News is next.
3: Live from NPR News in Washington, I'm Louise Schiavone. It's primary election day in Kentucky. All eyes are on the Northern Kentucky Congressional District, where President Trump is trying to knock out another perceived adversary, Republican Congressman Thomas Massie. Kentucky Public Radio's Sylvia Goodman has details.
4: Trump's hand-picked candidate, former Navy SEAL Ed Gallarine, is making a bid for Massie's seat in a closely watched race that could have implications for the future of the GOP. Massie has emerged as a prominent Republican dissenting voice in Trump's second term, pushing back against the president's use of executive power and forcing a vote on the release of the Jeffrey Epstein files.
5: It's a referendum on whether every Republican in the House and the Senate is going to be a rubber stamp for the executive branch or not.
4: Gallarine has made it clear he won't diverge from Trump's vision for the country.
6: I'm 100% behind the president.
4: Now it's up to the voters. For NPR News, I'm Sylvia Goodman in Louisville, Kentucky.
3: San Diego police say that five people are dead, including two suspects, following Monday's shooting at the Islamic Center of San Diego. Corey Suzuki of member station KPBS reports.
7: The Islamic Center of San Diego is the largest mosque in San Diego County. Police say they found three people dead in front of the building. They found the two teenagers who they think were the shooters in a car several blocks away. They were also dead. Taha Hassan is the imam and director of the Islamic Center of San Diego. He said his community was in mourning.
8: The religious intolerance and the hate, unfortunately, that exists in our nation is unprecedented.
7: San Diego Police Chief Scott Wall said they are investigating the shooting as a hate crime. He declined to provide specific details, but said there was generalized hate rhetoric and speech involved. For NPR News, I'm Corey Suzuki in San Diego.
3: An American doctor in Congo is now among those infected with a rare type of Ebola. At the White House, Dr. Heidi Overton, deputy assistant to the president for domestic policy, told reporters,
9: "There is an American that is symptomatic and has tested positive for it's the Bundibugyo virus, a strain of Ebola. That American, as well as six other high-risk contacts, are going to be taken out of that region and taken to Germany. We want to thank our German counterparts. That is an internationally recognized location for viral hemorrhagic fever treatments."
3: The World Health Organization is calling the latest health outbreak an international public health emergency. Service on the Long Island Railroad is expected to resume around midday today after a strike shut down yesterday morning's commute to Queens at Manhattan for thousands of workers from Long Island. A deal was reached last night between New York's Mass Transportation Authority and the unions. New York's Governor Kathy Hochul said the resolution had produced a fair salary increase for the 3,500 striking rail workers. This is NPR News in Washington. The National Weather Service has been on a hiring spree after cuts by the Trump administration shrank the agency by about 15%. But when hurricane season arrives next month, the agency says it will be ready. Jenny Stiletovich from member station WLRN has more.
10: By September, the service plans to hire 450 entry-level meteorologists to make up for cuts that left some offices scrambling to provide around-the-clock coverage. So far, the agency says it's reached about half its goal. But some worry about a brain drain among the nation's forecasters. Most who left last year, approximately 500, were career forecasters taking early retirement. The union that represents them says that attrition rate is normally spread over a decade. The Trump administration has also cut researchers who investigate hurricanes. In Florida, about two dozen were cut. The administration also wants to dismantle the National Center for Atmospheric Research, which helps build models and instruments that better predict storms. For NPR News, I'm Jenny Stiletovich.
3: The Trump administration has announced the creation of a nearly $1.8 billion fund to compensate the president's allies who believe they were unjustly investigated and prosecuted by the Biden administration. The fund was announced yesterday by the Justice Department as part of a deal to resolve President Trump's lawsuit against the IRS over the leak of his tax returns. Democrats and government watchdogs are pledging to fight it, calling it unprecedented and corrupt. I'm Louise Schiavone, NPR News, Washington.
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3: It's Morning Edition from NPR News. I'm Leila Fadel in Washington, D.C.
2: And I'm A. Martinez in Los Angeles, California. San Diego police are investigating what may have motivated two teenagers to shoot at a mosque and kill three people there.
3: The attack is being investigated as a hate crime, and police say the two suspects later shot themselves.
2: NPR's Juliana Kim is covering this from San Diego. Juliana, how did this start yesterday?
15: So the San Diego Police Department received reports of an active shooter at the Islamic Center of San Diego shortly before noon. The center is the largest mosque in the county and runs a school. San Diego Police Chief Scott Wall said yesterday that officers upon arrival saw three people dead in front of the center. A nearby landscaper was also shot at but not struck, and no children at the center were injured. Wall said around the same time, police received calls about gunshots at a second location. There, officers found two people inside a vehicle, both of whom were dead from self-inflicted gunshot wounds. Wall believes the pair were responsible for the shooting at the center.
2: And what do we know about them and also the victims?
15: So authorities have yet to release the identities of the shooters, but we do know that they were two males, 17 and 18 years old. Police Chief Wall said officers got a call earlier that morning from a mother whose son had ran away. She told authorities that she believed her son was suicidal and that her car and weapons were missing. Wall said officers were sent to locations that they believed might be threatened, but there was no specific threat made to the Islamic Center. The motive has yet to be determined, but Wall said authorities are investigating this as a hate crime. He added that, quote, there was definitely hate rhetoric involved, end quote, though he didn't explain further. In terms of the victims, authorities have also not yet released names to the public, but Wall did mention that one of the victims was a security guard at the center.
2: Yeah, kids were evacuated from the school inside the mosque and then brought to a nearby church. And Juliana, you were there. Tell us what you saw.
15: Yeah, I mean, I saw a lot of families waiting hours to reunite with their children and head home. Manasar Barbak was waiting for his 9-year-old nephew. He told me he was shocked by what happened. At the same time, he's always been worried about the possibility of an attack like this.
16: It's always in your head that it's going to happen someday.

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1: Tolerance as his community mourns.
2: That's NPR's Juliana Kim joining us from San Diego. Thank you very much.
1: Thank you.
2: There are primaries in six states today.
3: The results in those elections will give us more understanding of President Trump's continued influence from the Oval Office, even when he's not on the ballot.
2: NPR senior political editor and correspondent Domenico Montanaro is here to talk us through all of it. So, Domenico, what races in particular are you watching today?
4: Well, I mean, as you said, there's six states that are voting, from Pennsylvania to the South in Kentucky, Alabama, and Georgia, to out west in Oregon and Idaho. We're really heading into the heat of primary season here. The race I've got my closest eye on tonight is in Kentucky, a congressional race where Republican Thomas Massie is in a fight for his political life because of his high-profile disagreements with President Trump, especially and including wanting those Epstein files released.
2: Okay, so where does a president fit in here?
4: Yeah, I mean, Trump has been a huge theme here. I mean, Trump has been so upset with Massie that he endorsed a primary opponent, Ed Gallarine, who served in the Navy as a SEAL officer. Trump said all he needed was a, quote, warm body in this race and got one, he said, with a, quote, big, beautiful brain. Massie has tried to address that and still wrap his arms around Trump, like in this ad.
5: So there's no sense in trying to avoid it. Let's just talk about the elephant in the room. I agree with President Trump a whole lot more than I disagree with him. The list is long.
4: So he said he was trying to address the elephant in the room, but I thought it was notable that he never actually addresses the elephant in the room and those criticisms of Trump in that ad, just what they agree on, like immigration policy, defending the Second Amendment. But all of that could be a tough sell to MAGA fans. And opponents of Massie have been running tens of millions of dollars in opposition to him, like this one.
6: Thomas Massie's new ad. The elephant is fake, and so is Massie's claim of supporting President Trump.
4: And that's referring there to the use of AI in Massie's ad. The ad is from United Democracy Project, or UDP, which is affiliated with AIPAC. That's the pro-Israel lobby. And they see Massie as not being pro-Israel enough and has put him in ads next to pictures of Democrats like Minnesota Congresswoman Ilhan Omar and New York Representative Alexandria Ocasio-Cortez.
2: When you mentioned the ads that have been running, you mentioned tens of millions of dollars. That sounds like a lot of money for a primary election.
4: Yeah, it really is. I mean, in fact, according to our ad tracking partner, Ad Impact, this race has seen the most money ever spent on TV ads for a House primary, $33 million. So much of it is from groups trying to defeat Massie. So a lot of money being spent on Trump's retribution campaign, and there's hundreds of millions more where that came from. We saw some of it used again successfully over the weekend in Louisiana when incumbent Republican Senator Bill Cassidy went down in the primary there after Trump backed the challenger. And this is why so few Republicans put their necks out to oppose the president.
2: Is that dynamic playing out in other places?
4: Yeah, you know, it's a key thing in a lot of primaries, especially in places with very conservative primary electorates. Tonight we're going to see results from Senate primaries in Alabama and Georgia, where the Republicans, they're all trying to out-MAGA each other. Georgia is going to be particularly important to watch because it's a really important Senate race with Democrat John Ossoff as the incumbent. Republicans would really love to flip that seat, but the Republican primary electorate in Georgia is very conservative and very different than the general election one, which has become much more purple. Trump and Trump-like candidates have shown great strength in primaries when parties tend to turn out their most loyal supporters, but they have a harder time in general elections. So Republicans have to be careful not to come across as too extreme if they want to win this seat in November.
2: All right, that's NPR's Domenico Montanaro. Thanks a lot, Domenico.
4: You're welcome.
2: President Trump often turns to the courts. He'll sue over policy disagreements with states, unflattering news coverage, or even business disputes.
3: This week, he walked away from a case he filed. It was against his own government over the leak of his personal tax returns. Instead of continuing the case, he's setting up a nearly $1.8 billion fund that could award taxpayer money to January 6 defendants.
2: NPR's Carrie Johnson has been following the case. So Carrie, Trump's lawsuit against the government he leads was, I guess, the word I'm looking for, maybe unusual to say the least. So it sounds like this settlement is also unusual too.

0: Very much so. No one could come up with an example of a president taking his own administration to court until this year. Trump had sued the IRS for $10 billion after a contractor leaked his tax returns to the press back in 2019. But a judge in the case started asking some tough questions about the president being on both sides of this dispute. And this week, as a deadline loomed for Trump's lawyers to respond, they abandoned the case. The Justice Department says Trump's going to get an apology, but no direct financial payment. Instead, they're creating an anti-weaponization fund, $1.776 billion, to compensate people who have been targeted by the Biden administration. Trump talked about this fund with reporters yesterday.
1: This is reimbursing people that were horribly treated. It's anti-weaponization. They've been weaponized. They've been, in some cases, imprisoned wrongly.
2: So, Carrie, if the president is on both sides of this case and he says it's over, is anyone going to be able to object to it?
0: Nearly 100 Democrats in Congress tried. They filed court papers asking to intervene in this Florida IRS case. Matt Platkin is their lawyer.
3: If it is okay for a president to sue himself and then come up with a huge amount of money that he's going to pay for totally unrelated things, then there is no longer a point to Congress playing a role in the appropriations process. The Constitution says Congress appropriates money, Congress passes laws, the president must execute those laws.
0: Last night, the federal judge in charge of this case closed the door on it. Since the Trump administration moved to drop it and DOJ did not file any settlement terms with her to review, then after she dismissed the case, DOJ posted the terms of the settlement agreement online. Donald Sherman of Citizens for Responsibility and Ethics in Washington says this is one of the single most corrupt acts in American history.
2: So the new anti-weaponization fund, who is eligible to apply?
0: The acting attorney general, Todd Blanche, will appoint members of a board to oversee this fund, and Trump will be able to fire them without cause. Blanche, of course, is a former personal lawyer to Trump. He said in a statement, the machinery of government should never be weaponized against any American, and DOJ wants to right past wrongs. This fund is going to be created from a pool of taxpayer money. It's not clear the government will have to disclose who receives that money. And watchdogs say they're really worried that people who store the Capitol on January 6, 2021 are now going to be in line for compensation. DOJ says this fund is going to finish its work in December 2028. That's shortly before Trump is scheduled to leave the White House.
2: One more thing. Any precedent for this enormous fund?
0: The Trump administration says President Obama did it years ago to compensate farmers who've suffered racial discrimination. But people who worked at DOJ say there are really big differences. A judge signed off on that settlement, and this one is three times bigger than that one.
2: That's NPR's Carrie Johnson. Carrie, thanks.
0: Thank you.
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2: This is Morning Edition from NPR News. I'm Amy Martinez.
11: And I'm Leila Fadel. There are primaries today in Pennsylvania and Georgia, two of the seven swing states that played a key role in President Trump's return to the White House. So how do voters in those states describe the country now?
12: To me, that word is chaotic. Why? Gas prices through the roof.
13: With I would say the chaotic.
14: The state of the country basically is out of control.
15: Disrepair.
16: Self-loathing.
17: Frustration.
18: Hot mess.
19: I want to say at a turning point.
20: The country is so divided.
21: I'd say divided.
22: Divisive.
11: Those voices come from a new project from NPR senior political correspondent Tamara Keith called Swing Shift, which launches today. And Tam is with us now. Tell us more about this project and why you're talking to these voters in particular.
23: Yeah, I wanted to have an ongoing conversation with a group of voters who could be pivotal in the midterms and the 2028 presidential election. So we recruited about a dozen people from swing states. Most of them voted for President Biden in 2020 and then President Trump in 2024, though a couple swung in the other direction. The plan is to really get to know these voters over the next 3 years and share their stories.
24: How they vote is how America will vote.
23: That's pollster Frank Luntz, who told me in a polarized country, these are the people who decide elections.
24: This 7% of America that goes back and forth, and not just back and forth between Republicans and Democrats, they'll vote for an independent candidate and they may not even vote. And that is the margin of success in the states and districts that matter.
11: But given how divided this country is, I know from being out there, a lot of people just avoid entirely speaking about politics because it's so toxic. Was it easy to find people to talk to you?
23: No. And because this is such a toxic environment, we ended up agreeing not to use their full names on air. And this frees them up to talk about their hopes, their fears, their regrets without having to worry about personal or professional repercussions. After interviewing one of the voters in this project, he told me it felt like political therapy.
11: Political therapy, but also a sad statement that people don't feel safe enough to just say what they think.
23: Yeah.
11: Now, you're starting in Georgia. Tell us about the voters you met there.
23: Gerald and Wally are both Black men who live in different Atlanta suburbs, and I interviewed them at their homes.
25: Hi, I'm Tamara.
26: Nice to meet you.
25: Nice to meet you.
27: Hi, nice to meet you too.
23: Both men grew up voting for Democrats and voted for President Biden in 2020. Then in 2024, they switched to President Trump. The similarities end there. Gerald is very happy with President Trump.
28: Listen, I am so pro-Trump. People just don't even understand how, like the dude is amazing because he is not like it. He not following the script.
23: He gives Trump an A++ for his performance on the job. I asked Wally the same question.
29: An F? What do we have that we can hang our hat on right now? We have higher gas prices.
23: Wally said he can't think of a positive line item out of the Trump presidency. Not a one.
29: I think with Trump, we're just trying to weather this guy. We can't get to 2029 fast enough. The problem is what shape will we be in once we get there, you know?
23: Wally and his family are financially secure, but he wants a better country for his kids, and he just can't see it.
29: Everyone's drowning, and, like, we just need to come up for air. Like, no one's really just trying to swim the shore. We're just trying to get our head or our noses above the water.
23: Is he surprised? Not really. He didn't have high expectations for a second Trump term, but he was fed up with the incremental change Democrats were offering. His view of the American political system is dark. He believes the country needs to hit rock bottom, so he voted for maximum chaos.
29: I feel if they get mad enough, they'll force change somehow. They'll force it somehow.
23: Gerald's vote was hopeful. He says he swung to Trump after researching and doing more critical thinking.
28: And to me, critical thinking means that what if I'm wrong about what I've been told?
23: Gerald says he's never going back to the Democrats, even as he's lost friends over his social media posts. He says gas prices are kicking his butt right now. Still, Gerald has faith in President Trump and says the current economic pain will be worth it if the threat from Iran is resolved.
28: I just try to do the cutting back that I could do in order to survive until we make it through it. It's like anything else. It's a season.
23: He uses apps to find discounts on gas and says there are other ways to cut back. Like, you don't have to eat out all the time.
28: Cook fast. Me and my wife have been, fasting. And it's like a lot of benefits, and including one of those benefits is saving money on groceries.
23: And these are sacrifices that Gerald says he's willing to make. None of this has soured his view of the president.
11: Wow, that was NPR's Tamara Keith speaking with two voters who are part of her project, Swing Shift. And I have to say, Wally and Gerald are on wildly different ends of the spectrum. Where do the rest of the voters you are talking to fit in here?
23: Yeah, there's just a real range.
1: I would give him probably a D- just because I feel bad giving anybody an F.
12: I'd give President Trump a B-.
13: A C-.
15: As of today, I would give him a D.
14: I would say I'd give him an F because
19: possibly an A- or a B+, because there's always room for improvement.
23: And just to be clear, all of these people have voted for President Trump either in 2020 or 2024. And this is a real reflection of what we're seeing in the polls. Trump's approval rating is down, way down, and that could have consequences for the midterms. But before Democrats pop the champagne, I also asked these voters to grade Democrats in Congress, and those grades were worse.
11: Wow. NPR's Tamara Keith, looking forward to the next installment. Thanks for this reporting.
23: You're welcome.

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1: Despite housing being historically unaffordable, a growing number of Gen Zers are becoming homeowners. And get this, half of them are single buyers.
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1: I'm Scott Detrow. 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
4: Live from NPR News in Washington, I'm Louise Schiavone. President Trump's lawyers have moved to resolve his lawsuit against the IRS over the leak of his tax returns with the creation of a nearly $1.8 billion fund to compensate Trump allies who believe they were unjustly investigated and prosecuted by the Biden administration. The president told reporters,
5: "These were people that were weaponized and really treated brutally by a system that was so corrupt, with corrupt people running it. And they're getting reimbursed for their legal fees and the other things that they had to suffer."
4: Democrats and government watchdogs say they will fight it. Authorities are investigating a shooting at San Diego County's largest mosque as a hate crime. Police say two teenage suspects opened fire at the Islamic Center of San Diego, killing three men. The suspects were found dead in a car of apparent self-inflicted gunshot wounds. Daniel McDonald, who lives near the center, was home when the shooting started.
6: "In my house, when I heard the shots ring out on my street, then a few minutes later go out and look, and some glass on the street. Gardner looks all shaken up, and at the end of my street, over at Hatton, there's one of the shooters on the floor getting revived by the police officers."
4: Police say the search for the teenage suspects began after a mother of one of the teens reported her son was suicidal. Wall Street is quiet so far this morning. Futures basically unchanged. This is NPR. Finnish divers have recovered the bodies of four Italians who died while underwater cave exploring in the Maldives. They say the bodies were lying at a depth of about 200 feet. The nation's top safety investigators will hold a hearing on the deadly crash of a UPS cargo plane in Louisville last year. NPR's Joel Rose reports the two-day hearings open this morning.
7: The National Transportation Safety Board is looking to gather more information about UPS Flight 2976. McDonnell Douglas MD-11 cargo plane got only 30 feet off the ground before crashing shortly after takeoff in Louisville, Kentucky last November. Dramatic photos of the crash show the left engine flying up and over the wing as the plane rolled down the runway moments before exploding in a massive fireball. 15 people were killed, including all three pilots. The Federal Aviation Administration grounded all MD-11 cargo planes until recently. FedEx says a few of its MD-11s have returned to service after repairs and inspection, but UPS says all of its remaining MD-11 jets will be retired early. Joel Rose, NPR News.
4: Less than a week after President Trump's visit to Beijing, Russian President Vladimir Putin is heading to China to meet with President Xi Jinping. The Kremlin says the two leaders plan to discuss economic cooperation and key international and regional issues. The visit coincides with the 25th anniversary of the Sino-Russian Treaty of Friendship signed in 2001. I'm Louise Schiavone, NPR News.
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12: It's Morning Edition from NPR News. I'm Leila Fadel in Washington, D.C.
13: And I'm A. Martinez in Los Angeles, California. Elon Musk's lawsuit against OpenAI CEO Sam Altman is over for now. A judge hearing the case dismissed it on Monday. Musk's legal team argued that Altman and others, quote, stole a charity when they changed OpenAI's corporate structure several years ago. NPR's tech correspondent John Ruich was in the courtroom when the verdict was delivered. So, John, walk us through the verdict.
14: Sure thing. There were three claims in this case, but one of them was really the linchpin, and that was that there was a breach of charitable trust by Altman and OpenAI president Greg Brockman. And the claim went something like this. Musk helped start OpenAI 11 years ago as a nonprofit with a mission to develop AI for the good of humanity. Altman and Brockman later created a for-profit arm of OpenAI to raise money and attract hires. And in doing so, they moved assets and people into the for-profit arm, abandoned the original mission, and enriched themselves. The nine-person jury didn't really get into the nitty-gritty of the actual claims and instead tossed out the case on the grounds that the lawsuit was filed too late. It was beyond the statute of limitations. It took the jury less than 2 hours to get to that decision, and the judge in the case immediately agreed and dismissed the claims.
13: All right. I can't imagine Elon Musk was too thrilled by the verdict. What's his response been?
14: Yeah, Musk said on X that the judge and jury never actually ruled on the merits of the case, just on what he called a calendar technicality. And he said he would be appealing. Musk's lawyer, Mark Toberoff, put it in more grandiose, dramatic terms, saying the decision reminded him of episodes like the Siege of Charleston and the Battle of Bunker Hill, both from the Revolutionary War.
15: These were major losses for Americans, but who won the war? And this one is not over.
14: This one's not over. He declined to speak, though, to reporters about the appeal strategy.
13: All right. So I'm guessing OpenAI does not think it won on a technicality.
14: That's correct. That is not how OpenAI's lawyers see it. Here's lead attorney William Savitt.
16: It's not a technical decision. It's a substantive one. It says you brought your claims too late and you did it because you were sitting on them to use them as a weapon of a competitor who can't compete in the marketplace.
14: That's been part of their argument all along. You know, Musk left OpenAI in 2018 after a power struggle. That was well before OpenAI became a household name when it launched ChatGPT in 2022. In 2023, Musk started a direct for-profit competitor called xAI, and then the following year he filed this lawsuit. So OpenAI argued that Musk was really just trying to put a dent in a rival with this litigation.
13: So, John, where does all of this leave everyone?
14: Well, there's more to come, obviously, if there is an appeal. The stakes of this trial were pretty high. You know, if Musk won, it could have led to some major changes at OpenAI, including the ouster of Altman and Brockman from their leadership roles and the unwinding of the for-profit structure. That could have radically reshaped the entire competitive landscape. For now, though, this is in the rearview mirror for OpenAI. It is facing some challenges. It's spending tons of money, and there are questions about whether those investments are going to pay off in the ways that they might hope. You know, OpenAI has been a leader in AI chatbots and large language models, but now there's quite stiff competition. Also, there are widespread reports, which OpenAI has not confirmed, that the company is planning an IPO, possibly as early as this year. And so this outcome in court at this stage has got to be a relief to them.
13: All right, that's NPR's John Ruich. John, thanks.
14: You're welcome.
17: A Republican congressman from Kentucky isn't afraid to tell his party or President Trump no. That has made Thomas Massie a national figure and a target of Trump's at the same time. Now Massie is facing the toughest primary challenge of his career from former Navy SEAL Ed Gallrine. Kentucky Public Radio's Sylvia Goodman reports.
18: You may remember Massie as the Republican who led the fight to get the Jeffrey Epstein files released, or the one who's consistently opposed Trump's involvement in foreign conflicts, or maybe as the one of two House GOP no votes on Trump's signature policy package, the One Big Beautiful Bill.
19: I'm not going to vote with the party if they're going to bankrupt this country.
18: With his signature federal debt clock on his lapel, Massey hasn't shied away from being the GOP opposition voice, even when it makes him unpopular in his party. He says constituents in his Northern Kentucky district don't want a rubber stamp.
19: There are people who may be registered to one party or the other, but when they go to the ballot box, they vote based on their beliefs and also do they trust the person? And I think I've earned the trust of Republicans, independents, and some Democrats.
18: Trump has certainly not been quiet about his displeasure with Massey. On his social media feeds, he's called him a, quote, sick wacko, a complete and total disaster, and the Republican Party's worst congressman ever. The president has made it abundantly clear he wants Massey out, including when he came to Kentucky in March to loudly and proudly support his chosen candidate to take him on, Ed Gallrein.
20: Give me somebody with a warm body to beat Massey. And I got somebody with a warm body, but a big, beautiful brain and a great patriot. He's unbelievable.
18: If you're looking for where Gallrein splits with the president, you won't find it.
21: I'm 100% behind the president, what he's doing to turn our nation around.
18: Gallrein, a decorated Navy SEAL officer whose family are longtime Kentucky farmers, points to Trump's huge margins in Kentucky, which are even bigger in Massey's congressional district. In 2024, Trump won Massey's district by more than 35 points.
21: They support our president, all right, 1,000%. And now I'm going to represent them.
18: But Kentucky has a history of choosing contrarians. Think Senator Rand Paul, who's a strong ally of Massey's and has campaigned with him. Trump has called Massey Rand Paul Jr. Massey says he's stuck with his principles and that's why people vote for him. Massey has long voted against big omnibus bills because of all the spending line items. He says it gives his opponents a lot of ammunition.
22: You can run virtually any ad you want against me.
18: And well, the ads in this race have gotten wild. One ad made with artificial intelligence appears to show Massey in a romantic throuple with Democratic congresswomen.
23: This is worse than adultery. It's a complete and total betrayal of President Trump.
18: With candidate and PAC spending through the roof, it's likely to be one of the country's most expensive House primaries. And some Republican voters are conflicted. While many have voted for Massey for years, they wonder if he's become too much of an obstructionist. Here's Ron Stamm, who attended the Kenton County Republican dinner.
24: They pack all these extraneous things to these bills. Well, Thomas Massey's the kind of guy who says, no, I'm not going to vote for all of this other stuff.
18: Stamm does wonder. Maybe that strategy doesn't work in Washington. Others say they don't want to vote for a puppet and respect Massey for standing behind the same values he's always had. But Trump loyalists like Janice Sewell from Hebron, who attended Trump's Northern Kentucky rally, say it's time for Massey to get out of the way.
25: He should be a registered Democrat. Seriously, that's how I feel. Because he votes with the Democrats on everything.
18: Polls have gone back and forth. Up until last week, Massey had the edge, but a recent poll showed Gallrein picking up steam. For NPR News, I'm Sylvia Goodman in Louisville, Kentucky.

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8: Good morning, me Martinez. San Antonio Spurs superstar Victor Wembanyama is nicknamed the Alien because he's 7'4 with out-of-this-world talent. The name also fits because of how much he loves sci-fi books. So the San Antonio Public Library has a Read Like Wemby display, which includes books he's been seen carrying around. Wemby just had 41 points and 24 rebounds to lead the Spurs to a playoff win over the defending champion Thunder, so it looks like he has plenty of time to read lots of scouting reports. It's Morning Edition.
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10: 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I'm Leila Fadel.
8: And I'm Amy Martinez. Beef costs a lot right now. A pound of ground beef costs an average of $6.90 in April. A sirloin steak runs more than $14 per pound. Those are both up almost 20% from the year before. Some people are trying to cut down their beef bill by buying in bulk directly from the ranch. Here's Michael Marks with Harvest Public Media.
11: I'm in Casey Ginnert's tidy garage in Canyon Lake in Central Texas, and she's giving me a tour of her freezer.
12: So at the top, we have mostly, we've got beef flank, we've got any roast I have.
11: It's packed, mostly with beef. She's got roasts, ribs, steaks, and a whole trove of her favorite cut.
12: This third row, this is literally nothing but beef tenderloin. Is that not the most beautiful thing you've ever seen?
11: This will last Ginnert and her partner more than a year, and these are folks who eat beef about five nights a week. They ordered the meat in bulk from a ranch about 75 miles east called Bastrop Cattle Company. Buying meat direct from a rancher is not a new concept, but the practice boomed thanks to COVID. Back then, grocery stores couldn't keep their coolers stocked, and people wanted to know they'd have a stable meat supply. Now, rising grocery prices have made bulk beef a better deal. Here's Max Krimke, one of the owners of Bastrop Cattle Company.
13: I remember the exact moment whenever somebody said to me, "Oh, we did the numbers, and actually we think it'll save us money." And I was like, "Oh, okay, that's wild."
11: Krimke says that buying a whole cow from a rancher like him used to be a more complex process.
13: You'd buy the cow from the rancher live weight, then go to the butcher, and then it would turn into a hanging weight, which is with all the inedible parts removed.
11: Now, customers don't have to think about all that. They pick how much beef they want, decide how they want it cut, with Kremke's help, and then pay one fee. It's over $2,000 for a half cow and nearly $4,000 for a whole. That's a lot. But with retail beef prices still near record highs, it might end up cheaper than the grocery store. Aaron Beyer is a meat extension specialist for Kansas State University.
0: I think that you probably were paying a premium to be purchasing the more local products in bulk. My hypothesis is that that gap has shrunk a little bit.
11: She says there are caveats. You have to have enough money to pay for the beef up front and a freezer to store it all. Beyer says some people who bought a whole cow during the pandemic got more than they bargained for.
0: That was a big issue from the beginning of, oh, I bought a half of beef or a quarter of beef, and then they would get it, right? And they have one small chest freezer. There's no way that's going to fit.
11: Back in Canyon Lake, Casey Ginnert likes how buying a few hundred pounds of beef at a time shields her from fluctuations in price.
12: Once you buy it at that price, if it goes up because something's going on political science-wise, whatever, my pricing has stayed the same, at least for a good year, year and a half.
11: Ginnert thinks ordering the bulk beef has made a difference for her budget.
12: The upfront cost is a little painful, but it is worth it in the long run. And just think that you're not going to see beef probably for a good year to year and a half on your grocery bill.
11: After purchasing three orders from Bastrop Cattle Company, she says this is how she'll buy beef from now on. For NPR News, I'm Michael Marks.

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5: It's Morning Edition from NPR News. I'm Amy Martinez.
6: And I'm Leila Fadel. Palestinians call it the Nakba, Arabic for catastrophe. Israelis call it their war of independence. But 78 years later, Palestinians say their mass expulsion, flight, and killings have continued. NPR's Enes Baba in Gaza spoke with a man who survived it all.
7: أنا ابن فلسطين أبوي فلسطيني أمي فلسطينية كل حياتي فلسطيني أصل فلسطيني.
8: عطية الطيبي has 8 children and nearly 100 grandchildren and great grandchildren. He says he is a Palestinian, the son of Palestinians, and that his entire life has been defined by this. At 90, he is one of the oldest living people in Gaza today. But he says this is hardly a life.
7: في هذه اللحظة نحن ميتين ونحن صايبين يعني مش عايشين في الحياة الحياة هذه راحت منا.
8: He says at this moment we are neither dead nor alive. That life has been taken from us. NPR met Al-Tibi in a tent in Gaza City with a single wooden bed. His home was destroyed in an Israeli airstrike. He survived the bombings and starvation. Doctors had to amputate him at the knee. But Al-Tibi remembers bitter days before the conflict began nearly 80 years ago. His family ate off the land, grazing sheep and farming vegetables in what was Al-Majdal, what is now the Israeli city of Ashkelon. At 12 years old, everything changed. Word spread of raids and killing in Palestinian villages that year of 1948. His family, like hundreds of thousands of other Palestinians, fled their village to Gaza. An Israeli drone buzzes overhead as the 90-year-old says he hasn't felt safe his entire life since. More than 72,000 Palestinians have been killed in Israeli attacks in Gaza following Hamas's deadly attacks on Israel in 2023 that killed around 1,200 people, according to authorities on both sides. Al-Tibi says, it's been one catastrophe or Nakba after another, but that this land will always remain home. Anas Baba, NPR News, Gaza.
5: In Utah, a group of communities have joined forces to bring more renewable energy to the electric grid. As part of our Climate Solutions Week, KUER's David Kondos reports on an effort that could help cities in other states take climate action.
9: Utah has typically looked underground for its power. Most of the state's electricity comes from coal and natural gas. And state leaders have taken action recently to keep Utah's fossil fuel plants alive.
10: We do have a legacy here of mining.
9: Emily Quinton walks up to a life-size statue of a miner in the mountain town of Colville in northern Utah. Quinton is the sustainability director for Summit County, which is home to Colville.
10: Obviously, the city that we're in here of Colville, named after that, not just the coal that was mined here, but we're in a state of Utah where the state rock is coal.
9: But now, Colville is one of 19 Utah communities working to go all in on clean power. They make up the Utah Renewable Communities Coalition, which plans to build at least one renewable energy project in the next few years. They want to generate enough electricity from things like wind and solar to offset all the power used in their nearly 300,000 homes and businesses. It's a unique strategy, Quinton says, particularly at a time when the federal government has done a U-turn on supporting renewables.
10: Our efforts here have been happening over the course of multiple federal administrations already. It shows us that at the local level, you can continue to move on climate strategies kind of regardless of the federal winds.
9: But it hasn't been easy. It's taken years of work, Quinton says, driven by residents' demand for more clean energy options. And the state legislature had to pass a law in 2019 to even make this type of community utility collaboration possible. Steve Handy was the Republican state representative who championed the bill. He says renewables have often been politicized. But to him, adding it to Utah's energy mix just makes sense.
11: Utah needs all of the power that it can get with the data centers, the advent of artificial intelligence, EVs. We can't get it just from coal-based, fossil fuel-based, because that is now one of the more expensive options.
9: PacifiCorp, which runs the regional utility, is rolling back its future plans for building more renewable energy. But it is moving forward with the coalition's program. That's because it'll generate the funds to pay for new projects through a $4 monthly fee on customers' bills starting next year. The group of Utah communities ranges from the capital, Salt Lake City, to small towns like winter sports hub Park City. City sustainability director Luke Carton walks beneath a ski lift on a grassy hill that's normally covered with snow all spring. He says residents feel extra urgency to reduce the emissions fueling climate change this year. Record warm winter temperatures zapped the snow that's the foundation of this area's economy and identity.
12: We made this change in one of the most conservative states in the country, and it's something that the community can take pride in.
9: But it may be an uphill climb for other red states to pass a law like Utah's, says Severin Borenstein. He is an energy expert at the University of California, Berkeley. Now, a single program won't do much to stop climate change, he says, but it could help build momentum as people see what's possible.
13: That sort of leadership and setting an example, I think, is the real value of these sorts of efforts.
9: And for many rural communities, switching to all renewable power without this coalition would be next to impossible. Take Castle Valley, a southeast Utah town of just 347 residents. Council member Pamela Gibson says people here have seen climate change impact their valley, like during this year's warm, dry winter. She says the community wants to do what they can to protect their home for the future.
14: I mean, we can't solve all the problems, but if we all get together, it's drops of water in a big pond, and we can eventually fill it up.
9: Castle Valley and the other communities have until June to fully commit to the program. The coalition plans to announce its first renewable energy project this summer and begin adding new power to the grid by 2030. For NPR News, I'm David Kondos in Castle Valley, Utah.
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5: Good morning. Six states hold primaries today. President Trump's favorability is at record lows. Will he be able to keep defeating incumbents from his own party, who he views as not loyal enough? It's Morning Edition from NPR News. Trump is preparing to give nearly $2 billion of government money to allies he claims were targeted by the Biden administration. Amir Martinez.
6: And I'm Leila Faldin. An ethics nonprofit calls it one of the most corrupt acts in American history. Also, musician Rostam is mixing pedal steel with the music of his Persian heritage in a new album about whether America is living up to its promise. It's Tuesday, May 19th. On this day in 1884, five brothers opened a circus in Baraboo, Wisconsin. They'd eventually make an acquisition and become Ringling Brothers and Barnum and Bailey. The news is next.
16: Live from NPR News in Washington, I'm Corva Coleman. There are primary elections in six states today, and President Trump is weighing in heavily on some campaigns. That includes the one run by Kentucky Republican Congressman Thomas Massey, who has sharply disagreed with the president. Yesterday, Defense Secretary Pete Hegseth made what he calls a personal visit to that Kentucky district to campaign with Massey's primary opponent, Ed Gallrein. Five people are dead after a shooting yesterday at the Islamic Center of San Diego, according to police. They say three men at the center were killed. They then found the nearby bodies of two males, an 18-year-old and a 17-year-old, who apparently died by self-inflicted gunshot wounds. San Diego Police Chief Scott Wall says they're believed to be the shooters. NPR's Juliana Kim has more.
17: Police Chief Wall said officers got a call earlier that morning from a mother whose son had ran away. She told authorities that she believed her son was suicidal and that her car and weapons were missing. Wall said officers were sent to locations that they believed might be threatened, but there was no specific threat made to the Islamic Center. The motive has yet to be determined, but Wall said authorities are investigating this as a hate crime.
16: NPR's Juliana Kim reporting. President Trump says he's going to hold off a planned U.S. military attack on Iran at the request of Mideast allies. He says the attack was supposed to launch today. NPR's Deepa Shivaram has more.
18: Trump said the upcoming attack on Iran would be delayed for a few days, but also said it might never happen if Iran agrees to a deal.
19: I've put it off for a little while, hopefully maybe forever, but possibly for a little while, because we've had very big discussions with Iran.
18: Qatar and the UAE both say a deal is close to happening, which is why they asked Trump to pause the planned attack. Trump says a deal will ultimately have to include Iran agreeing to not have a nuclear weapon. Deepa Shivaram, NPR News, the White House.
16: Chinese President Xi Jinping is set to welcome Russian leader Vladimir Putin, who is making a two-day trip to China. NPR's Jennifer Pak has more from Shanghai.
20: Russia's President Putin calls President Xi an old friend in a video he sent to the Chinese people ahead of his visit. In it, he praises what he calls truly boundless potential of Russia-China relations. China has become Russia's lifeline, increasing trade between the two since the Russian invasion of Ukraine, though the Chinese deny supporting Russia's war effort. In addition to deals, a Kremlin spokesperson says Putin hopes to hear firsthand information about Xi's recent meeting with President Trump. While for China, Russia's energy resources are important as the Strait of Hormuz remains effectively closed. Jennifer Pak, NPR News, Shanghai.
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0: 4 minutes past six, I'm Phil Dawson in the WGVU newsroom. 66 degrees in Grand Rapids, 67 in Holland, and 62 degrees in Muskegon. Some people who live in Ottawa County's Laketon Township are complaining about a foul odor in the air. WGVU's Dean Morrison reports the source is a township company's compost pile.
1: Laketown Township leaders say odors stemming from a composting operation are so foul they are holding a public hearing to address escalating resident complaints. In April, state inspectors cited Coco Corporation for strong foul odor from its facility on Republic Services property on 60th Street between the I-196 and US 31 overpasses, noting it's violating environmental and public health nuisance standards. Coco Corporation operator Adam Brent notes the odors peak from 10 to 4 Monday through Friday when the compost piles are turned to comply with state law. Township officials say the operation is also violating its zoning agreement by not covering compost piles and not maintaining reasonable emissions of odors, dust, and litter. Laketown Township urges residents to continue logging complaints to identify odor patterns by emailing the township office, which will forward information to state agencies and the property owners. I'm Dee Morrison.
0: A public hearing on possible ways to eliminate the odor is June 3rd in the Laketown Township Hall. The Ottawa County Officers' Compensation Commission says the Board of Commissioners deserve a pay raise. Over the next 2 years, they recommend commissioners earning $20,000 a year get a raise to $35,000. Pay for the vice chair would go from $21,000 to $40,000 and the chair from $27,000 to $45,000. Compensation Commission member Mark Brower says it might attract candidates with new ideas.
22: We need the best and brightest to fill these roles, and some people want to have that financial incentive. We might get more younger minds out there because that generation is more enticed with money.
0: Unless they vote to reject the pay raise, the increases automatically take effect next year. Living somewhere surrounded by lots of trees makes some people feel better, but not everyone. Professor Amber Pearson says a study by researchers at Michigan State University finds trees don't reduce stress or improve mental health for lower-income residents in areas with high unemployment.
23: And so trees alone may not be enough to overcome those stressors in those populations. So we really need to do more to understand those stressors, and that's an area of future research.
0: Professor Pearson says white and Hispanic populations benefited more from tree canopy than black participants in the study. I-96 eastbound at Alden Nash Avenue. There is a crash over there in Lowell that's backing up traffic. Also in Cascade, I-96 westbound east of South Beltline, the crash there is backing up traffic. Cloudy today, rain and storms possible. Windy, a high in the low 80s. Tonight, cloudy, chance of showers and storms, a low around 50. Sunny tomorrow, a high in the mid 60s. Tomorrow night, partly cloudy, a low in the low 40s.
6: It's Morning Edition from NPR News. I'm Leila Fadel in Washington, D.C.
5: And I'm A. Martinez in Los Angeles, California. There are primaries in six states today.
6: The results in those elections will give us more understanding of President Trump's continued influence from the Oval Office, even when he's not on the ballot.
5: NPR senior political editor and correspondent Domenico Montanaro is here to talk us through all of it. So, Domenico, what races in particular are you watching today?
24: Well, I mean, as you said, there's six states that are voting, from Pennsylvania to the South in Kentucky, Alabama, and Georgia, to out west in Oregon and Idaho. We're really heading into the heat of primary season here. The race I've got my closest eye on tonight is in Kentucky, a congressional race where Republican Thomas Massey is in a fight for his political life because of his high-profile disagreements with President Trump, especially and including wanting those Epstein files released.
5: Okay, so where does a president fit in here?
24: Yeah, I mean, Trump has been a huge theme here. I mean, Trump has been so upset with Massey that he endorsed a primary opponent, Ed Gallarine, who served in the Navy as a SEAL officer. Trump said all he needed was a, quote, warm body in this race and got one, he said, with a, quote, big, beautiful brain. Massey has tried to address that and still wrap his arms around Trump, like in this ad.
25: So there's no sense in trying to avoid it. Let's just talk about the elephant in the room.
3: I agree with President Trump a whole lot more than I disagree with him.
24: So he said he was trying to address the elephant in the room, but I thought it was notable that he never actually addresses the elephant in the room and those criticisms of Trump in that ad, just what they agree on, like immigration policy, defending the Second Amendment. But all of that could be a tough sell to MAGA fans, and opponents of Massey have been running tens of millions of dollars in opposition to him, like this one.
4: Massey's new ad, "The Elephant is Fake, and So is Massey's Claim of Supporting President Trump."
24: And that's referring to the use of AI in Massey's ad. The ad is from the United Democracy Project, or UDP, which is affiliated with AIPAC. That's the pro-Israel lobby. And they see Massey as not being pro-Israel enough, and they've put him in ads next to pictures of Democrats like Minnesota Congresswoman Ilhan Omar and New York Representative Alexandria Ocasio-Cortez.
5: When you mentioned the ads that have been running, you mentioned tens of millions of dollars. That sounds like a lot of money for a primary election.
24: Yeah, it really is. I mean, in fact, according to our ad tracking partner, Ad Impact, this race has seen the most money ever spent on TV ads for a House primary, $33 million. So much of it is from groups trying to defeat Massey. So a lot of money being spent on Trump's retribution campaign, and there's hundreds of millions more where that came from. We saw some of it used again successfully over the weekend in Louisiana when incumbent Republican Senator Bill Cassidy went down in the primary there after Trump backed the challenger. And this is why so few Republicans put their necks out to oppose the president.
5: And is that dynamic playing out in other places?
24: Yeah, it's a key thing in a lot of primaries, especially in places with very conservative primary electorates. Tonight, we'll also

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1: We'll be watching the results of today's primaries. She's the founder and publisher of the conservative-leaning media outlet, The Bulwark. Sarah, good morning and welcome back to the program.
2: Good morning.
1: So President Trump's popularity is slipping, including among people who voted for him. But in the primaries we've seen so far this year, the people he's chosen to unseat incumbent Republicans have done well. So based on those outcomes, he's popular and influential within his party still. So how do you understand these low polling numbers and these results we're seeing?
2: Well, you have to understand, and Domenico talked about this a little bit, that the primary electorate that we are looking at in places like Georgia, especially these red states, they are extremely Trumpy. This doesn't include independents, obviously doesn't include Democrats, doesn't include a lot of more casual voters. And so in the Republican primaries in very red states, you do get people trying very hard to out-Trump each other, out-MAGA each other, because that endorsement still carries a lot of weight with these voters, despite the fact that, and I talk to these voters all the time in focus groups, I was just talking to people in Georgia, despite the fact that Republican voters right now aren't feeling particularly enthusiastic in general. They're actually feeling pretty dejected by the state of things.
1: What else did voters in Georgia say to you? I mean, Domenico mentioned how important this race will be in the midterms and when it comes to control in the Senate.
2: I mean, the biggest thing you heard from Republicans in Georgia was how much they desperately wanted to beat John Ossoff, but that they didn't really think it was going to happen. They don't feel, they don't like any of the candidates that are in their Republican Senate primary. You've got Derek Dooley, who's endorsed by Governor Kemp, which is becoming a bit of a proxy fight with Representative Buddy Carter, who's endorsed by Trump. And so you've got sort of the Kemp wing of the party lined up against the Trump, more Trumpy wing of the party to try and get the second slot in this race. But the voters were just sort of like, they like Kemp, they like Trump, but they don't like any of these candidates particularly. And they don't feel like any of the candidates in the race are likely to beat John Ossoff when it comes to the general election.
1: Now, Georgia is a state where Trump won by 2 points, but also a state that's represented by two Democrats in the Senate. What are you looking to understand by watching the primary there?
2: I mean, Georgia is one of the, is still a very strange state in that it is both a swing state with a lot of swing voters, a lot of voters that split their ticket. But honestly, the biggest thing coming out of Georgia for this race, really in the general election, is going to be, does John Ossoff win in a state that has, especially by maybe a large margin, because there's not a very good Republican candidate, does he come out of this looking like presidential material in 2028, the kind of candidate who can win in these redder places? And I think if he ends up against a weak Republican candidate in a weak enthusiasm time for Republicans, he could come out of that race putting up big margins, which would sort of catapult him to the top of the list that people are looking for in 2028. But as it when it comes to Republicans, what it really is how much enthusiasm can Trump still get out of his base? He may be able to pull people over the line with his endorsement, but do they like his candidates? Do they feel enthusiastic about his candidates? Or are Republicans feeling the same way most voters are about Trump, which is that he's in the twilight of his presidency and everyone's feeling a little dejected about how things are going in the country?
1: What do you think that lack of enthusiasm that you're hearing from Republican voters says about that electorate and the performance of this president and the elections ahead?
2: There's just no doubt that Republicans are disappointed with how Trump's second term has gone. Even when they put on a brave face to say, you know, he's doing his best, or we've just got to get through the war with Iran, and, you know, but it's important that we do that. They make excuses for him, but also every single Republican voter that we listen to thinks things are not going well in the country. They think gas prices are too high. They think grocery prices are too high. They are disappointed that Trump, who said he was going to come into office and immediately lower prices, hasn't been able to do so. And in fact, he seems to be focusing on things that are much less important to them, like his ballroom, like his arch, and other pet projects of the president. And they're also not wild about the fact that he's constantly on these sort of vindication tours or going after Republicans. And it's just

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1: Sarah Longwell is a political consultant and pollster who hosts the Focus Group podcast. Thank you for your time.
0: Thank you.
2: One of the key figures in the 1995 O.J. Simpson murder trial has died. L.A. Police Detective Mark Furman became a polarizing witness in a trial that mesmerized much of the country. He was 74 years old. Here's Steve Futterman reporting from Los Angeles.
3: During the O.J. Simpson criminal trial, no one outside of Simpson himself was more controversial than the lead LAPD detective Mark Furman. He was the one who found the key piece of evidence, the bloody glove that the prosecution claimed Simpson dropped outside his home after the killings of his ex-wife and her friend took place. There was no conviction in the criminal trial, although Simpson was later found liable in a civil trial. This was Furman's testimony.
4: It appeared a dark leather glove. It appeared to be somewhat moist or sticky. I didn't touch it, but it appeared that parts were sticking to other parts of the glove.
3: Defense attorneys had a much different view. They claimed that there was never a bloody glove and accused Furman of planting it. They later suggested that Furman held racist views. They were able to present audio tapes from years before with Furman using racist slurs, including the N-word. Loyola Law School professor and former prosecutor Lori Levinson reported on the trial of Simpson, a former football player turned actor.
5: Using Mark Furman and some of the racial slurs that he had made before, the defense and especially Johnny Cochran were able to effectively argue that what he testified to couldn't be believed, and the jury went with the defense.
3: At the trial and before the audio tapes with the racial slurs were played, Furman testified that he had not used the N-word during the previous decade.
6: Are you therefore saying that you have not used that word in the past 10 years, Detective Furman?
4: Yes, that's what I'm saying.
3: A year after Simpson was acquitted, Furman pleaded no contest to charges of perjury. He was sentenced to 3 years probation. Later, he moved to Idaho, wrote several books, and became a talk show host. Furman always insisted he didn't plant the bloody glove. For NPR News, I'm Steve Futterman in Los Angeles.
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8: 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I'm Phil Dawson in the WGVU newsroom. It's 66 degrees in Grand Rapids, 67 degrees in Holland, and 62 degrees in Muskegon. Cloudy today, rain and storms possible. Windy, a high in the low 80s. Tonight, cloudy, chance of showers and storms, a low around 50. Sunny tomorrow, a high in the mid-60s. Tomorrow night, partly cloudy, a low in the low 40s. Sunny Thursday, high in the mid-60s. Thursday night, cloudy, low in the mid-40s. And cloudy Friday, rain possible, high in the mid-60s.
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10: The chances of people's votes being revealed are remote and only in precincts with very few.
11: Scott's lawyer, David Coleman, says nothing in that law says the exempt info is confidential.
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13: In 2018, the former landfill was found to be leaking PFAS chemical compounds.
8: The mayor says Schultz emphasized training and community engagement and says he is remembering
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2: 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I'm E. Martinez.
16: And I'm Leila Fadel. What does it mean to be American? That's the question Rostam has been reflecting on in his new music. Rostam is a co-founder of the Grammy-winning band Vampire Weekend, but he's been a solo artist for years now. He's American-born and raised. His parents came here from Iran.
17: My mom had always been like, you should blend Iranian music with what you do, like, more than you ever have. And I agree. I thought that was a good idea. For as long as I've had a career in music, I've conceptualized an album like this. So it's not like one day I woke up and I looked around the world and I was like,
18: time to bring the Persian in.
17: Yes, no, exactly. I think I have some lofty concepts that takes me sometimes 10 or 15 years to realize.
16: On his latest album, American Stories, Rostam blends the Americana sounds of pedal steel and acoustic guitars with the Persian influences he grew up with.
17: I love this idea that music that weaves together America and the Middle East can be beautiful. I love that idea. And then I think I'm also interested in giving people a sense of optimism. I want them to feel good about the world. I want them to feel good about the future. I don't want people to give up.
16: Rostam wrote this music before the U.S. and Israel started a war in Iran, and the cover of the album features an image usually associated with protest. It's an upside-down American flag with the colors faded. More on that a bit later. Was it hard to combine these two sounds? I mean, because, you know, I'm Lebanese, and growing up, it's kind of a similar music, I would say. And to the Western ear, people who are used to Western chords, it can sound kind of off to them.
17: Mm-hmm.
16: So was it hard to, like, combine them and make them work?
17: I think one of the tent poles of American music is blues and the blue notes.
16: Yeah.
17: And it's something that you hear in, you know, all kinds of rock music and blues. And I think similarly, when you put Middle Eastern melodies over major chords, there is this kind of dissonance, but it also does work.
16: Yeah, I love it. But then I was like, do I love it because I'm Middle Eastern? I'm confused now.
17: That's interesting. So that's something that's something I think about a lot with music. Like, I think I'm interested in making music that anyone could hear and be moved by, whether they grew up listening to Middle Eastern music or they never did, whether they grew up listening to classical music or they never did. I think there's something appealing about the challenge of, like, can I make somebody who's never been that into X genre broaden what they consider, quote unquote, their music?
16: With your single, Back of a Truck, you said you wanted to make a song that captures the feeling of driving through America with your windows down.
19: It was written on the back of a truck. Six words from a song you love. Don't think twice, no, it's alright. Sometimes the words mean what you like.
17: I'm someone who does love driving, and I've seen so much of America by driving through it. I think the first time I drove across country was at the beginning of Vampire Weekend touring. We went four ways on a Honda minivan. And I guess for me, driving is such an essential component of my experience of America.
16: Yeah, and there's something very nostalgic, I think, about road trips.
17: Definitely.
19: We said we'd always keep in touch, sweetheart, but maybe that's not how this wheel should roll.
16: what does the upside down flag mean that is your album art?
17: For me, as somebody whose parents were both born in Iran, I was born in America. And actually, I was born in Washington, D.C., probably not far from where you guys are.
16: Yeah.
17: At the Morning Edition headquarters. So there's a part of me that's wondered, like, is the flag for me? Some people are going to see an upside down flag and jump to a lot of conclusions. But it's something that both the right and the left and the Native American land back movement have used at different times. So it really does have a wide spectrum of meaning. I've told myself, you know, one day maybe America will truly like live up to the promise of the American project. And I thought about it and I'll be like, okay, at that point, will I change the orientation of the flag on my album cover?
16: When it's fully lived up to its promise?
17: Yeah, but, and then I was thinking like, maybe that's a great marketing scheme too, because it's kind of like the original upside down flag vinyl will be worth much more money.
16: You're like, we're perfect now. Inclusive, all the rights.
17: Exactly, all the rights for everyone.

0: I've lived through different eras of America where it seemed like we were closer or further away from including everybody in the American project.
1: Yeah.
0: And I think that although it may feel like we're very far away from one of those moments, we are also very close to really realizing those ideals that were set out by the founding fathers. And I think the way that we get there is by allowing there to be discourse, by allowing people to speak, to share their stories. And after all, we are belong
1: from dust to ash to earth. Rostam's new album is called American Stories. Thank you so much for this, and congratulations on the album.
0: Thank you.

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1: Despite housing being historically unaffordable, a growing number of Gen Zers are becoming homeowners.
2: In the WGVU newsroom, I'm Phil Dawson. If they accept it, the Ottawa County Board of Commissioners will get a pay increase over the next 2 years. The County Board of Officers' Compensation says they deserve a raise.
3: Commissioner salaries, I believe they're dreadfully low.
2: Ottawa County Officers' Compensation Commission member Lynn Jansen says the current $20,000 base salary for county commissioners is not adequate
3: for the significant time that they spend working for the county.
2: And others on the Compensation Commission agree. Over the next 2 years, they recommend county commissioners get a pay raise from $20,000 to $35,000 a year. Member Mark Brower says it might attract candidates with new ideas.
3: We need the best and brightest to fill these roles, and some people want to have that financial incentive.
2: The annual pay for the commission vice chair will increase from $21,000 to $40,000 over 2 years, the chair from $27,000 to $45,000. Compensation Commissioner member Ron France says they do more work.
4: I saw a huge amount of difference in time spent by the leaders.
2: The pay raise will automatically take effect next year unless the county commission votes to reject the increase, which Assistant County Administrator Brian Doucette thinks could happen.
5: We'll draw media coverage, so there is that chance that the board could feel pressured to say thank you, but no thank you.
2: Consumers Energy says they will obey the latest order to keep operating the J.H. Campbell coal-burning power plant in West Olive. Utility planned to retire the plant last year, but to avoid what they call an energy emergency, the Trump administration keeps renewing 90-day orders to continue operations at J.H. Campbell. The latest order expires in August. Consumers Energy says so far, keeping the plant open has cost ratepayers an additional $180 million. Michigan Attorney General Dana Nessel says the state has reached a settlement with Monsanto. Rick Pluta reports it means the company will pay millions to clean up PCB pollution.
6: PCBs are a class of chemicals linked to cancer, weakened immune systems, and neurological dysfunction, among other things. And PCBs are particularly troublesome because they persist in the environment and build up in the food chain. For example, the state has had to issue advisories warning people not to eat certain types of fish. Attorney General Dana Nessel says Monsanto has agreed to pay somewhere between $108 million and $240 million once the settlement is paid in full. As part of the deal, Monsanto does not acknowledge any wrongdoing. The state's cleanup plans will include grants to local and tribal governments for remediation projects. I'm Rick Pluta.
2: Living around lots of trees makes some people feel better, but not everyone. Professor Amber Pearson says a study by researchers at Michigan State University finds a thick tree canopy reduced stress and improved mental health in more affluent neighborhoods, but not as much in lower income areas with high unemployment.
7: And what we found was that having higher percentage of residential trees was associated with lower allostatic load scores. In other words, it's good for your health. But we didn't find that for everyone.
2: Even where there is little mental health improvement, Professor Pearson says trees provide other benefits like shade and lower energy costs. The Muskegon Farmers Market is expanding and upgrading. WGVU's David Limbaugh reports it will help support local food-based businesses.
8: The Michigan Department of Agriculture and Rural Development approved over $481,000 to the city of Muskegon for improving and expanding the city's farmers market. City Clerk Ann Marie Mish.
9: From that, we are going to be doing some expansion in the kitchen of refrigeration system and the freezer system in there. And we're going to be making some improvements to the barn area. We're negotiating what those improvements could be.
8: Funds will be used to improve Kitchen 242, a commercial incubator that allows local food startups to enter the market with low overhead costs, as well as support over 100 food-based small businesses.
9: We're going to be doing some fundraising, so it will really very much depend on what we can raise. So the potential is limitless. We're super excited about it.
8: Additional dollars for upgrading restrooms and future solar panel installation. The year-round Muskegon Farmers Market is the second largest in the state, with visitor spending topping $400 million annually, generating $49 million in tax revenue. I'm David Limbaugh.
2: West of Casanova, Apple Avenue is closed between Trent Road and Ravenna Road until October, while they replace the bridge over Crockery Creek. Cloudy today, rain and storms possible, windy, a high in the low 80s. Tonight, cloudy, chance of showers and storms, a low around 50. Sunny tomorrow, a high in the mid-60s. Sunny on Thursday, a high in the mid-60s.
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10: It's Morning Edition from NPR News. I'm Amy Martinez in Los Angeles, California.
11: And I'm Leila Fadel in Washington, D.C. Good morning. President Trump is setting up a nearly $1.8 billion fund that could award taxpayer money to January 6 defendants. The money is part of a settlement to end a case Trump brought against his own government.
10: NPR's Kerry Johnson has been following the case. So Kerry, Trump's a lawsuit against the government he leads was, I guess, the word I'm looking for, maybe unusual to say the least. So it sounds like this settlement is also unusual, too.
12: Very much so. No one could come up with an example of a president taking his own administration to court until this year. Trump had sued the IRS for $10 billion after a contractor leaked his tax returns to the press back in 2019. But a judge in the case started asking some tough questions about the president being on both sides of this dispute. And this week, as a deadline loomed for Trump's lawyers to respond, they abandoned the case. The Justice Department says Trump's going to get an apology, but no direct financial payment. Instead, they're creating an anti-weaponization fund, $1.776 billion, to compensate people who have been targeted by the Biden administration. Trump talked about this fund with reporters yesterday.
13: This is reimbursing people that were horribly treated. It's anti-weaponization. They've been weaponized. They've been, in some cases, imprisoned wrongly.
10: So, Kerry, if the president is on both sides of this case and he says it's over, is anyone going to be able to object to it?
12: Nearly 100 Democrats in Congress tried. They filed court papers asking to intervene in this Florida IRS case. Matt Platkin is their lawyer.
14: If it is okay for a president to sue himself and then come up with a huge amount of money that he's going to pay for totally unrelated things, then there is no longer a point to Congress playing a role in the appropriations process. The Constitution says Congress appropriates money, Congress passes laws, the president must execute those laws.
12: Last night, the federal judge in charge of this case closed the door on it. Since the Trump administration moved to drop it and DOJ did not file any settlement terms with her to review, then after she dismissed the case, DOJ posted the terms of the settlement agreement online. Donald Sherman of Citizens for Responsibility and Ethics in Washington says this is one of the single most corrupt acts in American history.
10: So the new anti-weaponization fund, who is eligible to apply?
12: The acting attorney general, Todd Blanche, will appoint members of a board to oversee this fund, and Trump will be able to fire them without cause. Blanche, of course, is a former personal lawyer to Trump. He said in a statement, the machinery of government should never be weaponized against any American, and DOJ wants to right past wrongs. This fund is going to be created from a pool of taxpayer money. It's not clear the government will have to disclose who receives that money. And watchdogs say they're really worried that people who storm the Capitol on January 6, 2021, are now going to be in line for compensation. DOJ says this fund is going to finish its work in December 2028. That's shortly before Trump is scheduled to leave the White House.
10: One more thing. Any precedent for this enormous fund?
12: The Trump administration says President Obama did it years ago to compensate farmers who suffered racial discrimination over many decades. But people who worked at the DOJ say there are some big differences. A judge signed off on that settlement, and this settlement is three times bigger, and the judge here did not weigh in. Rupa Padacharya worked on these issues at DOJ. She told me Trump officials had moved to abolish these kinds of third-party settlements only to embrace them now. And she says this is an abuse of taxpayer taxpayer dollars. Todd Blanche, the acting attorney general, is due on Capitol Hill today for testimony about the budget, and that may give us a hint about how Republican lawmakers will react.
10: That's NPR's Carrie Johnson. Carrie, thanks.
12: Thank you.
11: For more legal analysis of the settlement, we're joined by Harry Sandick. He's a former federal prosecutor. He is now a partner with the law firm Patterson Belknap. Good morning and welcome to the program.
15: Good morning. Thanks for inviting me.
11: I'm curious if you agree with the assessment we just heard from the Citizens for Responsibility and Ethics in Washington, that this is one of the single most corrupt acts in American history.
15: I do agree with it broadly. Nothing like this has ever happened before. For a president to sort of reach with his, you know, with one hand as the litigant and with another hand as the person who controls the government, and to take almost $2 billion and to intend to use it with almost no controls to provide, settlements, I guess is what they'll call it, to people who were engaged in the January 6th insurrection. So I've never seen anything like this before.
11: You talk about almost no oversight. So we heard from Carrie Johnson there that the judge closed the case in part because the administration didn't file the details of the settlement. So the judge no longer had jurisdiction. And then hours later, the DOJ did share those details. How unusual is that?
15: It's very unusual because the government is supposed to conduct its business in the most transparent way possible. And to specifically avoid judicial oversight, as they did here, is definitely a red flag. The settlement proceeds are being put into the hands, as Carrie just said, of a five-member commission that is obliged only to follow the wishes of the president. Also a red flag from the perspective of due process.
11: Will there be legal guardrails? I mean, will there be a way for there to be legal challenges to this fund?
15: Well, the problem with that is that the Supreme Court in recent years has very much narrowed what we call standing doctrine. So it is harder than ever before for an individual to file a lawsuit to challenge government action. There's some potential ways to do that here. Some have suggested maybe a claim under the False Claims Act against the people who filed the claims. That might be one route forward. But it's very hard for an individual to just file a lawsuit and say the government is acting improperly, asking the judges to stop it. And so it's going to present some challenges.
11: Has the Trump administration now opened the door to Democrats doing something similar if they come into power for people they believe are being targeted by Trump's Justice Department?
15: It does seem that way. What's good for the goose is good for the gander. And once we have a system that allows the president to use the judgment fund, which is meant to, for legitimate purposes of settling cases, it's not meant to create this kind of all-purpose fund for the president. There's no reason why people on the other side of the aisle can't do it. Of course, the best solution here would be for Congress to try to stop it, to say that this isn't what the judgment fund is for, and to prevent this kind of expenditure. It violates the 14th Amendment and is inconsistent with the president's obligations.
11: Was the settlement in the interest of the American people?
15: It's very hard to see how this is in the interest of the American people. The American people benefit from due process, from individualized determinations of justice, not from a sweeping fund that the president can use to pay people however he wishes.
11: Harry Sandick is a former federal prosecutor and a partner with the law firm Patterson Belknap. Thank you for your time.
15: Thank you very much.
11: This is NPR News.
2: 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It's 6:43. I'm Phil Dawson in the WGVU newsroom. It's 66 degrees in Grand Rapids, 67 degrees in Holland, and 62 degrees in Muskegon. In Kentwood, 32nd Street is closed both ways between Breton Avenue and Kalamazoo Avenue, between Sunrise Street and Brook Trails. Also between Pearson and Howard City, 131 is one lane both ways south of Cannonsville Road, the Pearson Road overpass for bridge repair. Cloudy today, rain and storms possible, windy, high in the low 80s. Tonight, cloudy, chance of showers and storms, a low around 50. Sunny tomorrow, a high in the mid-60s. Tomorrow night, partly cloudy, low in the low 40s. Sunny Thursday, high in the mid-60s.
16: A powerful image from the 1989 Tiananmen Square massacre in Beijing. A lone man standing in front of a column of tanks. A new documentary takes a closer look. 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
18: It's Morning Edition from NPR News. I'm Leila Fadil.
10: And I'm A. Martinez. Many hospitals in the U.S. don't have qualified medical interpreters. So when people with limited English skills end up there, it's pretty common for their family members to act as interpreters. And that can lead to bad, even fatal outcomes. Aspen Public Radio's Hallie Zander reports on a small hospital trying something different.
19: This is Grand River Health, a 57-bed hospital in the Colorado desert town of Rifle. Population, about 10,000.
20: So this is the newest.
19: Maria Olivo grew up here, speaking both English and Spanish, but her mom only spoke Spanish. Around 5 or 6 years old, Olivo started going to her mom's doctor's appointments.
20: I remember just being the interpreter for everything, like with a lot of responsibility.
19: She reluctantly did this until she was about 18.
20: I'm pretty sure that a lot of it I messed up. I wasn't sure half of the time, right? I was just a kid. And so a lot of time just spending feeling like I hope that was the right word. I hope I relayed back what she needs to do right.
19: Olivo finally put a stop to it when her mom needed help interpreting at the gynecologist.
20: You do need to have somebody that knows what they are talking about.
19: Olivo is now a quality analyst for this hospital, and she's seen other families go through the same thing. Over 36% of the local population doesn't speak English at home. In 2023, community focus groups told Grand River staff,
20: there's nobody that can really help me in my language. You know how walking in kind of felt like unwelcome just because there wasn't that familiar face.
19: Bad interpretation can lead to deadly errors and a higher risk of malpractice suits, says Dr. Glenn Flores at the University of Miami.
21: It can be disastrous.
19: Flores has seen cases where providers use family members, untrained staff, even people from a restaurant down the road in a pinch.
21: There's huge variability from hospital to hospital, and it depends on how much they prioritize it and how much they have in terms of resources to do it. Maybe there's some political overlay on top of that.
19: But a couple of years ago, Grand River tried something new. In addition to hiring a full-time medical interpreter, they also offered hospital staff who speak Spanish formal training to do that work. Dr. Kevin Coleman is the chief medical officer here.
22: It actually is embarrassing to me that I used to use family members to help with interpretation in the office.
19: Dozens of staff have since taken the 40-hour course. They get pulled off their regular jobs, whether receptionists, radiologists, or medical assistants, to interpret for Spanish-speaking patients. They get a small pay bump, too. But even with these raises and training expenses, Coleman says it still saves the hospital money.
22: While there's been an overhead cost, for sure, it's paid off pretty well.
19: They don't pay for virtual interpreters as often, and Coleman says the hospital has seen roughly 50% more Spanish-speaking patients since the program started 2 years ago. He hopes that profit will convince other facilities to improve their services, too. Grand River's program still has limitations. The hospital relies on virtual interpreters for languages other than Spanish, and on nights and weekends. Some dual-role employees have also reported feeling overwhelmed by the responsibilities. But Maria Olivo says it's healing for her to know that fewer kids in Rifle have to translate for their parents in the hospital, like she had to do for her mom.
20: Saying, okay, will this teenager let her off the hook? You know, if you want to go hang out wherever, and we will make sure that your mom's taken care of.
19: Olivo and Dr. Coleman want to see the program continue to expand, hiring dedicated interpreters in departments where it's needed most. For NPR News, I'm Hallie Zander in Rifle, Colorado.
10: This is Morning Edition from NPR News. I'm A. Martinez.
11: And I'm Layla Faldin.
2: And I'm Phil Dawson in the WGVU newsroom. It's 66 degrees in Grand Rapids, 67 degrees in Holland, and 62 degrees in Muskegon. A West Michigan Navy veteran is turning 99 years old, and WGVU's Dee Morrison reports he is still serving.
1: UofM Health West co-workers are not going to make Pete Zimmer blow out 99 candles on his enormous birthday cake. But they do want to celebrate him, says volunteer and guest services manager Jennifer DeVries.
3: Because how often do you turn 99, you know? And to be as involved as what he is, we just absolutely adore him.
1: Zimmer spent his life serving others, first in the Navy during World War II and the Korean War, and since 2017 as a hospital volunteer. He's logged more than 2,000 hours.
3: You'll often see Pete wandering through the halls with his clipboard. He's always looking for safety issues. There might be something that looks broken, might be a stained ceiling tile.
1: After his wife died, Pete moved to Byron Center to live with his daughter Joy and her family. The two now work together in volunteer services. She was with staff who threw him a birthday party, thanking him for a lifetime of service to his country and his community.
3: We just all hope that we are like Pete when we're 99, or if we get to 99.
1: Thank you. Thank everybody. I'm Dee Morrison.
2: A reminder, between Pearson and Howard City, 131 is one lane both ways south of Cannonsville Road at the Pearson Road overpass for bridge repair. That's scheduled to finish before July 4th. Cloudy today, rain and storms possible, windy, a high in the low 80s. Tonight, cloudy, chance of showers and storms, a low around 50. Sunny tomorrow, a high in the mid-60s. Tomorrow night, partly cloudy, a low in the low 40s. Sunny Thursday, high in the mid-60s. Thursday night, cloudy, a low in the mid-40s.
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24: From Marketplace, I'm Nancy Marshall-Genzer in Washington. First, the top lawyer for the Treasury Department resigned yesterday just after the government settled President Trump's $10 billion lawsuit against the IRS. Trump appointed the lawyer, Brian Morrissey, as Treasury's general counsel last year. The president dropped his lawsuit against the IRS over the leak of his tax returns in exchange for the creation of a new fund that will compensate people who have been, quote, investigated or targeted for political, personal, or ideological reasons. Marketplace's Samantha Fields has more.
25: This new $1.8 billion fund is highly controversial. The president and his family will not receive money from it, and the Justice Department says there are no partisan requirements to file a claim. But critics say it will largely be used to compensate the president's allies and supporters, who believe they've been unfairly investigated or prosecuted by the government. A lawyer for hundreds of January 6th defendants has already said his clients will be looking for payments. The nearly $1.8 billion for this new fund will come from an existing unlimited pot of money called the Judgment Fund, which pays out settlements in lawsuits against the government. The Anti-Weaponization Fund is likely to be a big topic later today when Acting Attorney General Todd Blanche testifies on Capitol Hill about the Justice Department's budget. I'm Samantha Fields for Marketplace.
24: The National Association of Realtors is scheduled to release its April tally of pending home sales later this morning. So far this year, the housing market recovery that some people had been predicting has failed to materialize. The market's been lackluster, but there are some signs of improvement. Marketplace's Nova Safo takes a look.
5: For a while now, we've heard from analysts that 6% is the magic number for mortgage rates. Fall below that threshold, and they would begin to unlock the real estate market. Well, in April, rates dipped just a tenth of a percentage point or so, but stayed above 6%. And yet, Redfin's measure of pending home sales rose 9.5%, the biggest jump in more than 3 years.
6: People have adjusted to these higher rates or accepted the reality of them.
5: Daryl Fairweather is chief economist at Redfin.
6: There is pent-up demand. People do want to buy homes, and as it gets slightly more favorable for them to buy, those slight differences do make a difference.
5: What would also make a difference is more homes for sale, says Lawrence Yoon of the National Association of Realtors.
7: If we can have inventory growth of 30%, 40%, definitely it gives consumers more choices.
5: And would bring inventories to pre-pandemic levels, he says. For now, a majority of mortgage holders pay rates below 4%, so sellers are staying on the sidelines, even as buyers trickle back in. I'm Nova Safo for Marketplace.
24: Let's do the numbers. The Dow, S&P, and NASDAQ futures are all down in the 2 to 8/10 percent range, with the Dow future down 135 points. The 10-year Treasury yield is down at 4.62%.
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24: If there's a college student in your life, you know the chaos of the end of semester move out. There are final exams, job applications, and graduation parties. For many, pitching shower caddies and mini fridges into a dumpster is just easier than taking them home or to the thrift store, which leaves environmentally conscious colleges with a challenge. How to divert all this dorm discard from landfills? Marketplace's Alice Wilder has more.
8: Every May in Durham, North Carolina, Duke University's dumpsters are filled with trash. And dumpster divers like Ben Crace start picking through it. This year, I joined him.
9: I don't know if you need a mini fridge or a dorm-sized microwave, but we're liable to find some.
8: Crace is in his 50s and used to work as a pastor. These days, he makes money selling foraged finds on eBay. He gave me a quick tutorial before we hit the dumpsters.
9: So we're going to kind of casually walk up to a dumpster and we're going to peek in. And hopefully there will be things near the top that we can just discreetly grab.
8: We had a backup plan in case campus police caught on.
9: We can say, I'm helping my kid move out. She thinks she threw away her retainer.
8: Now it was time to hit the dumpsters. We found mostly household items. Oh my God, this is like a full container of honey from Wegmans.
9: A lot of coat hangers.
8: But with some digging, we found good as new clothing from brands like Michael Kors and Lululemon. Oh, nice. And 6 copies of Percival Everett's Pulitzer Prize-winning novel, James. It was Duke's summer reading assignment. This kind of waste happens on campuses across the country.
13: Students are very busy in the end of their move-out period.
8: That's Alex Freed, director of Atlas Zero Waste. It's an organization that works with 65 campuses in the U.S. and Canada. He says that during move-out, schools produce 4 times more waste than they do in a typical month.
13: The language we've often used to describe this moment is, if the only solution is a dumpster, everything is going to look like trash.
8: The schools he works with divert waste in a few ways.
13: One is they collect stuff and they sort of immediately give it away.
8: Imagine a quad filled with mini fridges, rugs, and coat hangers. No cover story needed.
13: The second type is a connection with a nonprofit or a series of nonprofits.
8: Duke has a program like this. They donate to thrift stores in the area. In 2025, they donated 29 tons of stuff.
13: The third type of program is a yard sale.
8: Students donate items at the end of the year. They're stored over the summer. And at the beginning of the next year,
13: students are able to purchase back at a very discounted price items that are available for reuse that were left behind by students from the previous year.
8: A representative for Duke's Office of Climate and Sustainability told me that they have a number of programs aimed at reducing move-out waste, from donation bins in dorms to a free pop-up campus thrift store. But the problem of end-of-semester waste is complex, and dumpsters are still full. So for now, townies like Ben Crace and me sort through the trash.
0: Do you have hand sanitizer in the car?
8: In Durham, North Carolina, I'm Alice Wilder for Marketplace.
24: Our producers are Emma Condon, Tamara Fagan, Ashley Rodriguez, Ariana Rosas, and Erica Soderstrom. 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In Washington, I'm Nancy Marshall-Genzer with the Marketplace Morning Report. 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
2: West of Casanova, Apple Avenue closed between Trent Road and Ravenna Road until October while they replaced the bridge over Crockery Creek. Between Pearson and Howard City, 131 is one lane both ways south of Cannonsville Road at the Pearson Road overpass for bridge repair. That's supposed to be finished by July 4th. And Northeast Grand Rapids, behind Cornerstone University campus, Leffingwell Avenue is closed south of Leonard Street. It's 7 o'clock.
14: Good morning. Police are investigating a shooting at a San Diego mosque as a hate crime. They say two teens killed people and then themselves. San Diego Congressman Scott Peters joins us this hour of Morning Edition from NPR News. Our voters who supported both President Biden and Trump leaning now. I'm Leila Faldin.
10: And I'm Amy Martinez. NPR is following swing voters over the next 3 years, starting with two men who backed Trump in 2024 for very different reasons. Also, Trump will see today whether he can unseat another Republican in Congress. Thomas Massie worked to release the Epstein files. And a judge finds Elon Musk waited too long to file his lawsuit against OpenAI. It's Tuesday, May 19th. Former NBA All-Star Kevin Garnett, KG, is halfway to 100 today. News is next.
15: Live from NPR News in Washington, I'm Corva Coleman. Six states are holding primaries today, from Pennsylvania to Oregon. Some will show the reach of President Trump's endorsement power. NPR's Domenico Montanaro says some GOP candidates are appealing to very conservative party members in primaries, and it's not clear yet how that will appeal to all voters in a general election.
16: Tonight we're going to see results from Senate primaries in Alabama and Georgia, where the Republicans, they're all trying to out-MAGA each other. Georgia is going to be particularly important to watch because it's a really important Senate race with Democrat John Ossoff as the incumbent. Republicans would really love to flip that seat, but the Republican primary electorate in Georgia is very conservative and very different than the general election one, which has become much more purple.
15: NPR's Domenico Montanaro reporting. San Diego police are investigating the shooting deaths yesterday of three men at the city's Islamic Center. They separately discovered the bodies of two males nearby who died by suicide. Police believe the males are responsible for the shootings. They're investigating the attack on the Islamic Center as a hate crime. Secretary of State Marco Rubio has announced a fresh round of sanctions against Cuba. These target 11 people and three governmental bodies. NPR's Michelle Kellerman reports Rubio has been stepping up pressure on Cuba.
17: The Interior Ministry, the National Police, and the Directorate of Intelligence are now all facing sanctions. Cuba's justice and energy ministers are among the 11 individuals singled out. Any property they may have in the U.S. will be frozen, and Americans are barred from doing business with them. Secretary Rubio says in a statement that these, quote, regime-aligned actors are to blame for the suffering of the Cuban people and the failing economy. Cuba blames a U.S. oil embargo for the latest humanitarian crisis. The U.S. rejects that, but the crisis began after the Trump administration ousted the leader of Venezuela, which was Cuba's main oil supplier. Michelle Kellerman, NPR News, the State Department.
15: One of the largest electricity producers in the U.S. could soon grow even bigger. NextEra Energy plans to acquire Dominion Energy. NPR's Stephen Bisaha reports this comes as electricity prices are already rising.
11: The merged company would cover Florida, North Carolina, South Carolina, and Virginia. Daryl West is a senior fellow at the Brookings Institution and says a bigger utility often comes with more lobbying power and stronger political ties.
18: Anytime there's a merger, there's a worry that customers might end up facing raising rates.
11: But he says state regulators still have power to oversee these companies.
18: And to make sure they're not gouging the consumers and that the large users pay their fair share.
11: Specifically, the power-hungry data centers fueling AI. Stephen Bisaha, NPR News.
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2: 4 minutes past seven. I'm Phil Dawson in the WGVU newsroom. It's 66 degrees in Grand Rapids, 67 in Holland, and 69 degrees now in Muskegon. Some people who live in Ottawa County's Laketown Township are complaining about a foul odor in the air. WGVU's Dean Morrison reports the source is a compost pile.
1: Laketown Township leaders say odors stemming from a composting operation are so foul they are holding a public hearing to address escalating resident complaints. In April, state inspectors cited Coco Corporation for strong foul odor from its facility on Republic Services property on 60th Street between the I-196 and U.S. 31 overpasses, noting it's violating environmental and public health nuisance standards. Coco Corporation operator Adam Brent notes the odors peak from 10 to 4 Monday through Friday when the compost piles are turned to comply with state law. Township officials say the operation is also violating its zoning agreement by not covering compost piles and not maintaining reasonable emissions of odors, dust, and litter. Laketown Township urges residents to continue logging complaints to identify odor patterns by emailing the township office, which will forward information to state agencies and the property owners. I'm Dee Morrison.
2: A public hearing on possible ways to eliminate that odor is June 3rd in the Laketown Township Hall. The Ottawa County Officers' Compensation Commission says the Board of Commissioners deserve a pay raise. Over the next 2 years, they recommend commissioners earning $20,000 a year get a raise to $35,000. Pay for the vice chair would go from $21,000 to $40,000, the chair from $27,000 to $45,000. Compensation Commission member Mark Brower says it might attract candidates with new ideas.
20: We need the best and brightest to fill these roles, and some people want to have that financial incentive. We might get more younger minds out there because that generation is more enticed with money.
2: Unless they vote to reject the pay raise, the increases automatically take effect next year. Staff at the Muskegon Farmers Market say planned improvements will support over 100 food-based small businesses and allow food startups to get going without a high overhead. Muskegon City Clerk Anne Marie Mish says they're installing some new appliances in the kitchen.
21: We are going to be doing some expansion in the kitchen of refrigeration system and the freezer system in there. And we're going to be making some improvements to the barn area.
2: The Mish says a state grant and local donations are helping pay for the farmers market expansion. Living somewhere surrounded by lots of trees makes some people feel better, but not everyone. Professor Amber Pearson says a study by researchers at Michigan State University finds trees don't reduce stress or improve mental health for lower income residents in areas with high unemployment.
22: And so trees alone may not be enough to overcome those stressors in those populations. So we really need to do more to understand those stressors, and that's an area of future research.
2: Professor Pearson says white and Hispanic populations benefited more from tree canopy than black participants in the study. Cloudy today, rain and storms possible, windy, a high in the low 80s.
14: It's Morning Edition from NPR News. I'm Leila Fadel in Washington, D.C.
10: And I'm A. Martinez in Los Angeles, California. San Diego police are investigating what may have motivated two teenagers to shoot at a mosque and kill three people there.
14: The attack is being investigated as a hate crime, and police say the two suspects later shot themselves.
10: NPR's Juliana Kim is covering this from San Diego. Juliana, how did this start yesterday?
3: So the San Diego Police Department received reports of an active shooter at the Islamic Center of San Diego shortly before noon. The center is the largest mosque in the county and runs a school. San Diego Police Chief Scott Wall said yesterday that officers upon arrival saw three people dead in front of the center. A nearby landscaper was also shot at but not struck, and no children at the center were injured. Wall said around the same time, police received calls about gunshots at a second location. There, officers found two people inside a vehicle, both of whom were dead from self-inflicted gunshot wounds. Wall believes the pair were responsible for the shooting at the center.
10: And what do we know about them and also the victims?
3: So authorities have yet to release the identities of the shooters, but we do know that they were two males, 17 and 18 years old. Police Chief Wall said officers got a call earlier that morning from a mother whose son had ran away. She told authorities that she believed her son was suicidal and that her car and weapons were missing. Wall said officers were sent to locations that they believed might be threatened, but there was no specific threat made to the Islamic Center. The motive has yet to be determined, but Wall said authorities are investigating this as a hate crime. He added that, quote, there was definitely hate rhetoric involved, end quote, though he didn't explain further. In terms of the victims, authorities have also not yet released names to the public, but Wall did mention that one of the victims was a security guard at the center.
10: Yeah, kids were evacuated from the school inside the mosque and then brought to a nearby church. And Juliana, you were there. Tell us what you saw.
3: Yeah, I mean, I saw a lot of families waiting hours to reunite with their children and head home. Manasar Barbak was waiting for his 9-year-old nephew. He told me he was shocked by what happened. At the same time, he's always been worried about the possibility of an attack like this.
4: It's always in your head that it's going to happen someday.
3: You know, when I asked him what he meant by that, he said he felt that places of worship have been increasingly under attack.
4: A synagogue was attacked not long ago, too. So it doesn't matter what faith, any attack on anybody is not acceptable. Yeah.
3: In 2019, there was a shooting at a synagogue in a San Diego suburb. One person was killed and three people were injured.
10: What about reactions from San Diego's Muslim community? What are you hearing?
3: Yeah, the Islamic Center of San Diego's Imam Taha Hussein spoke briefly at a press conference yesterday, and he said,
5: this is something that we have never expected to take place. But at the same time, the religious intolerance and the hate, unfortunately, that exists in our nation is unprecedented.
3: He ended his remarks by asking the public to practice tolerance as his community mourns.
10: That's NPR's Juliana Kim joining us from San Diego. Thank you very much.
3: Thank you.
6: We're joined now by Congressman Scott Peters. He's a Democrat who represents California's 50th congressional district, which includes part of San Diego. Congressman, thank you for being here at a difficult time like this.
7: Thank you, Leila.
6: What first went through your mind when you heard about this attack?
7: I was just horrified to see that, you know, another attack on a religious institution in my community. My love and prayers go to the victims of those families.

0: the center of that community in San Diego.
1: This attack comes at a time of rising anti-Muslim hate. Terms like invaders, cancer, death cult being used to describe Muslims, including from elected officials on the right. And after the attack, Laura Loomer, a far-right activist and close ally of the president, was calling the mosque evil online and calling for Muslims to be deported. Do you worry that this type of atmosphere, this pervasive language, contributes to violence like yesterday's attack?
0: I very much do, and I think, you know, it's certainly, you see Islamophobia all over the country now. I think, you know, I think there's a lot of intolerance and hatred in our society right now that's really contemptible and damaging. You know, I think someone mentioned on the report that the Chabad of the synagogue in Poway was had a shooting in 2019. Yeah. That was also in our community, in my district. You know,
1: and
0: these
1: that's
0: kinds
1: just
0: of things
1: miles
0: are just
1: from the Islamic Center, right?
0: Right, not far at all. And I just think it's quite horrible for us. And the rhetoric that you hear online, like Laura Loomer, but not confined to Laura Loomer, is really very dangerous, I think, for all of us. And I think contributes to this mood that this is okay, this kind of hatred is okay, when well, what we really need is the opposite.
1: You mentioned this attack on a synagogue in Poway. Anti-Semitic rhetoric, of course, is also way up. We heard from the imam of the mosque, Taha Hassan, that he believes that religious intolerance and hate in this country is unprecedented. Here's something he said in a press conference Monday.
2: All of us, we are responsible for spreading the culture of tolerance, the culture of love.
1: What can lawmakers like you do to spread that culture of tolerance and also stop these attacks on places of worship where people should feel safe?
0: Well, I think first and foremost, we should follow what Imam Taha said, which is to spread tolerance and spread love. I think, you know, we have those microphones and we should use them to push back against the people who send the wrong messages. And then I think, you know, I do think, again, the prevalence of gun violence in this country is unique to our country. And again, I think most Americans by far support reasonable gun safety laws, whether it's background checks that would prevent felons from getting, and the mentally ill from getting weapons, whether it's things like Ethan's Law that would require safe storage of firearms. And those are the kind of common sense measures that as members of Congress we should be pursuing. We will not give up on that, even though it's been very, very difficult. And again, I think a lot of us are increasingly impatient with waiting for those kinds of things to see the House floor so that we can vote on them.
1: The perpetrators of this attack were young, 17 and 18 years old. How does it strike you that two men, so young, apparently teamed up to stage an attack like this before, as investigators believe, they took their own lives?
0: Of course, I don't know the shooters, but, you know, I imagine that they've grown up online and that they've been exposed to a lot of this hate speech. And, you know, that's where a lot of the inspiration for these things seems to come. And, you know, I just think it's, our society is really victimized by this kind of discourse online. And we've all got to speak back against it. And in these instances, make sure that we understand, that we explain that these things aren't right, and that we have to be aware that that this hate, this speech, can really lead to violence like what we saw in San Diego yesterday.
1: Scott Peters is a Democrat who represents California's 50th congressional district, which includes part of San Diego. Thank you for your time.
0: Thank you, Layla.
3: At the White House on Monday, President Trump held an event on health care affordability. Then, hours later, a sobering analysis reveals what millions of Americans are dealing with on this front. NPR's Selena Simmons-Duffin reports that enrollment in the Affordable Care Act marketplaces is plunging as people are priced out of coverage.
4: You might remember the big political fight in the fall over the enhanced premium tax credits for healthcare.gov and the state marketplaces. Congress came very close to a deal, but in the end, the extra federal money that kept premium costs down expired at the end of last year. And so,
5: costs went up significantly and a lot of people dropped their plans.
4: That is Cynthia Cox, a co-author of the analysis from KFF, a nonpartisan health research organization. The report projects enrollment in these marketplaces will plunge this year.

0: year, from 22 million in 2025 to about 17 million this year. That's 5 million people dropping out of the marketplaces, maybe buying coverage elsewhere, but Cox says probably becoming uninsured. Those numbers are worse than the initial enrollment numbers the federal government reported in January. As for everyone who kept their marketplace health plans,
1: those who stay are paying more, either in the form of higher premiums or higher deductibles or both.
0: The bottom line is pretty much everyone is paying more.
1: If you're uninsured, you're going to face higher costs if you need to go to the doctor. If you are paying a higher premium to keep your coverage, again, you still might not have as much money to be able to afford to go to the doctor too. And then if you move into a high deductible plan, then that means that you might have to pay out a lot more money before your coverage kicks in.
0: The new report found deductibles rose last year more than they ever had before, by an average of $1,000. There is a bit of a positive note, Cox says. It's possible this is a one-year shock after the extra premium subsidies expired.
1: The good news, to the extent there is good news here in this report, is that it might mean that we don't see a lot of insurers needing to do another big market correction.
0: She says it'll become clear soon whether insurance companies want to raise rates again next year, or best case, this is the new normal. Selena Simmons-Duffin, NPR News, Washington.

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2: 719, 66 degrees in Grand Rapids, 67 in Holland, and 69 degrees in Muskegon. West of Rockford, a 10-mile road, and Myers Lake, the intersection is closed in all directions while they install a new traffic circle. Also west of Casanova, Apple Avenue closed between Trent Road and Ravenna Road until October while they replace the bridge over Crockery Creek. Cloudy today, rain and storms possible, windy, a high in the low 80s. Tonight, cloudy, chance of showers and storms, a low around 50. Sunny tomorrow, a high in the mid-60s. Tomorrow night, partly cloudy, a low in the low 40s. Sunny Thursday, a high in the mid-60s. Thursday night, cloudy, a low in the mid-40s. Cloudy Friday, rain possible, high in the mid-60s.
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0: This is Morning Edition from NPR News. I'm A. Martinez.
6: And I'm Leila Faldin. There are primaries today in Pennsylvania and Georgia, two of the seven swing states that played a key role in President Trump's return to the White House. So how do voters in those states describe the country now?
7: To me, that word is chaotic. Why? Gas prices through the roof.
8: With I would all say the chaotic.
9: The state of the country basically is out of control.
10: Disrepair. Self-loathing.
11: Frustration. Hot mess.
12: I want to say at a turning point.
13: The country is so divided.
14: I'd say divided.
15: Divisive.
6: Those voices come from a new project from NPR senior political correspondent Tamara Keith called Swing Shift, which launches today. And Tam is with us now. Tell us more about this project and why you're talking to these voters in particular.
16: Yeah, I wanted to have an ongoing conversation with a group of voters who could be pivotal in the midterms and the 2028 presidential election. So we recruited about a dozen people from swing states. Most of them voted for President Biden in 2020 and then President Trump in 2024, though a couple swung in the other direction. The plan is to really get to know these voters over the next 3 years and share their stories.
17: How they vote is how America will vote.
16: That's pollster Frank Luntz, who told me in a polarized country, these are the people who decide elections.
17: This 7% of America that goes back and forth, and not just back and forth between Republicans and Democrats, they'll vote for an independent candidate and they may not even vote. And that is the margin of success in the states and districts that matter.
6: But given how divided this country is, I know from being out there, a lot of people just avoid entirely speaking about politics because it's so toxic. Was it easy to find people to talk to you?
16: No. And because this is such a toxic environment, we ended up agreeing not to use their full names on air. And this frees them up to talk about their hopes, their fears, their regrets, without having to worry about personal or professional repercussions. After interviewing one of the voters in this project, he told me it felt like political therapy.
6: Political therapy, but also a sad statement that people don't feel safe enough to just say what they think.
16: Yeah.
6: Now, you're starting in Georgia. Tell us about the voters you met there.
16: Gerald and Wally are both Black men who live in different Atlanta suburbs, and I interviewed them at their homes.
14: Hi, I'm Tamara.
15: Nice to meet you.
18: Nice to meet you.
14: Hi, nice to meet you too. Nice to meet you.
16: Both men grew up voting for Democrats and voted for President Biden in 2020. Then in 2024, they switched to President Trump. The similarities end there. Gerald is very happy with President Trump.
19: Listen, I am so pro-Trump. People just don't even understand how, like the dude is amazing because he is not like it. He not following the script.
16: He gives Trump an A++ for his performance on the job. I asked Wally the same question.
20: An F? What do we have that we can hang our hat on right now? We have higher gas prices.
16: Wally said he can't think of a positive line item out of the Trump presidency. Not a one.
20: I think with Trump, we just trying to weather this guy. We can't get to 2029 fast enough. The problem is what shape will we be in once we get there, you know?
16: Wally and his family are financially secure, but he wants a better country for his kids, and he just can't see it.
20: Everyone's drowning, and we just need to come up for air. No one's really just trying to swim the shore. We're just trying to get our head or our noses above the water.
16: Is he surprised? Not really. He didn't have high expectations for a second Trump term, but he was fed up with the incremental change Democrats were offering. His view of the American political system is dark. He believes the country needs to hit rock bottom, so he voted for maximum chaos.
20: I feel if they get mad enough, they'll force change somehow. They'll force it somehow.
16: Gerald's vote was hopeful. He says he swung to Trump after researching and doing more critical thinking.
19: And to me, critical thinking means that what if I'm wrong about what I've been told?
16: Gerald says he's never going back to the Democrats, even as he's lost friends over his social media posts. He says gas prices are kicking his butt right now. Still, Gerald has faith in President Trump and says the current economic pain will be worth it if the threat from Iran is resolved.
19: I just try to do the cutting back that I could do in order to survive until we make it through it. It's like anything else. It's a season.
16: He uses apps to find discounts on gas and says there are other ways to cut back. You don't have to eat out all the time.
19: Cook fast. Me and my wife have been, fasting. And it's a lot of benefits, and including one of those benefits is saving money on groceries.
16: And these are sacrifices that Gerald says he's willing to make. None of this has soured his view of the president.
6: Wow, that was NPR's Tamara Keith speaking with two voters who are part of her project, Swing Shift. And I have to say, Wally and Gerald are on wildly different ends of the spectrum. Where do the rest of the voters you are talking to fit in here?
16: Yeah, there's just a real range.
21: I would give him probably a D- just because I feel bad giving anybody an F.
7: I'd give President Trump a B-.
10: A C-.
22: As of today, I would give him a D.
23: I would say I'd give him an F because
24: possibly an A- or a B+, because there's always room for improvement.
16: And just to be clear, all of these people have voted for President Trump either in 2020 or 2024. And this is a real reflection of what we're seeing in the polls. Trump's approval rating is down, way down, and that could have consequences for the midterms. But before Democrats pop the champagne, I also asked these voters to grade Democrats in Congress, and those grades were worse.
6: Wow. NPR's Tamara Keith, looking forward to the next installment. Thanks for this reporting.
16: You're welcome.

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2: In the WGVU newsroom, I'm Phil Dawson. If they accept it, the Ottawa County Board of Commissioners will get a pay increase over the next 2 years. The County Board of Officers' Compensation says they deserve a raise.
3: Commissioner's salaries, I believe they're dreadfully low.
2: Ottawa County Officers' Compensation Commission member Lynn Jansen says the current $20,000 base salary for county commissioners is not adequate
3: for the significant time that they spend working for the county.
2: And others on the Compensation Commission agree. Over the next 2 years, they recommend county commissioners get a pay raise from $20,000 to $35,000 a year. Member Mark Brower says it might attract candidates with new ideas.
3: We need the best and brightest to fill these roles, and some people want to have that financial incentive.
2: The annual pay for the commission vice chair will increase from $21,000 to $40,000 over 2 years, the chair from $27,000 to $45,000. Compensation Commissioner member Ron France says they do more work.
4: I saw a huge amount of difference in time spent by the leaders.
2: The pay raise will automatically take effect next year unless the county commission votes to reject the increase, which Assistant County Administrator Brian Doucette thinks could happen.
5: It'll draw media coverage, so there is that chance that the board could feel pressured to say thank you, but no thank you.
2: Consumers Energy says they will obey the latest order to keep operating the J.H. Campbell coal-burning power plant in West Olive. Utility planned to retire the plant last year, but to avoid what they call an energy emergency, the Trump administration keeps renewing 90-day orders to continue operations at J.H. Campbell. The latest order expires in August. Consumers Energy says so far, keeping the plant open has cost ratepayers an additional $180 million. Michigan Attorney General Dana Nessel says the state has reached a settlement with Monsanto. Rick Pluta reports it means the company will pay millions to clean up PCB pollution.
6: PCBs are a class of chemicals linked to cancer, weakened immune systems, and neurological dysfunction, among other things. And PCBs are particularly troublesome because they persist in the environment and build up in the food chain. For example, the state has had to issue advisories warning people not to eat certain types of fish. Attorney General Dana Nessel says Monsanto has agreed to pay somewhere between $108 million and $240 million once the settlement is paid in full. As part of the deal, Monsanto does not acknowledge any wrongdoing. The state's cleanup plans will include grants to local and tribal governments for remediation projects. I'm Rick Pluta.
2: Living around lots of trees makes some people feel better, but not everyone. Professor Amber Pearson says a study by researchers at Michigan State University finds a thick tree canopy reduced stress and improved mental health in more affluent neighborhoods, but not as much in lower income areas with high unemployment.
7: We found the relationship for those that were more socioeconomically advantaged, higher education, employed, higher income, but not the more vulnerable or disadvantaged participants.
2: Even where there is little mental health improvement, Professor Pearson says trees provide other benefits like shade and lower energy costs. The Muskegon Farmers Market is expanding and upgrading. WGVU's David Limbaugh reports it will help support local food-based businesses.
8: The Michigan Department of Agriculture and Rural Development approved over $481,000 to the city of Muskegon for improving and expanding the city's farmers market. City Clerk Anne Marie Mish.
9: From that, we are going to be doing some expansion in the kitchen of refrigeration system and the freezer system in there. And we're going to be making some improvements to the barn area. We're negotiating what those improvements could be.
8: Funds will be used to improve Kitchen 242, a commercial incubator that allows local food startups to enter the market with low overhead costs, as well as support over 100 food-based small businesses.
9: We're going to be doing some fundraising, so it will really very much depend on what we can raise. So the potential is limitless. We're super excited about it.
8: Additional dollars for upgrading restrooms and future solar panel installation. The year-round Muskegon Farmers Market is the second largest in the state, with visitor spending topping $400 million annually, generating $49 million in tax revenue. I'm David Limbaugh.
2: East of Rockford, 10 Mile Road and Myers Lake Avenue, the intersection is closed while they build a traffic circle. Also, west of Rockford at 10 Mile Road and Pine Island Drive, that intersection is closed while they build a traffic circle there. Cloudy today, rain and storms possible. Windy, high in the low 80s. Tonight, cloudy, chance of showers and storms, low around 50. Sunny tomorrow, high in the mid-60s.
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10: It's Morning Edition from NPR News. I'm Leila Fadel in Washington, D.C.
11: And I'm A. Martinez in Los Angeles, California. Elon Musk's lawsuit against OpenAI CEO Sam Altman is over for now. A judge hearing the case dismissed it on Monday. Musk's legal team argued that Altman and others, quote, stole a charity when they changed OpenAI's corporate structure several years ago. NPR's tech correspondent John Ruich was in the courtroom when the verdict was delivered. So, John, walk us through the verdict.
12: Sure thing. There were three claims in this case, but one of them was really the linchpin, and that was that there was a breach of charitable trust by Altman and OpenAI president Greg Brockman. And the claim went something like this. Musk helped start OpenAI 11 years ago as a nonprofit with a mission to develop AI for the good of humanity. Altman and Brockman later created a for-profit arm of OpenAI to raise money and attract hires. And in doing so, they moved assets and people into the for-profit arm, abandoned the original mission, and enriched themselves. The 9-person jury didn't really get into the nitty-gritty of the actual claims and instead tossed out the case on the grounds that the lawsuit was filed too late. It was beyond the statute of limitations. It took the jury less than 2 hours to get to that decision, and the judge in the case immediately agreed and dismissed the claims.
11: All right. I can't imagine Elon Musk was too thrilled by the verdict. What's his response been?
12: Yeah, Musk said on X that the judge and jury never actually ruled on the merits of the case, just on what he called a calendar technicality. And he said he would be appealing. Musk's lawyer, Mark Toberoff, put it in more grandiose, dramatic terms, saying the decision reminded him of episodes like the Siege of Charleston and the Battle of Bunker Hill, both from the Revolutionary War.
13: These were major losses for Americans, but who won the war? And this one is not over.
12: This one's not over. He declined to speak, though, to reporters about the appeal strategy.
11: All right. So I'm guessing OpenAI does not think it won on a technicality.
12: That's correct. That is not how OpenAI's lawyers see it. Here's lead attorney William Savitt.
14: It's not a technical decision. It's a substantive one. It says you brought your claims too late and you did it because you were sitting on them to use them as a weapon of a competitor who can't compete in the marketplace.
12: That's been part of their argument all along. You know, Musk left OpenAI in 2018 after a power struggle. That was well before OpenAI became a household name when it launched ChatGPT in 2022. In 2023, Musk started a direct for-profit competitor called XAI, and then the following year he filed this lawsuit. So OpenAI argued that Musk was really just trying to put a dent in a rival with this litigation.
11: So, John, where does all of this leave everyone?
12: Well, there's more to come, obviously, if there is an appeal. The stakes of this trial were pretty high. You know, if Musk won, it could have led to some major changes at OpenAI, including the ouster of Altman and Brockman from their leadership roles and the unwinding of the for-profit structure. That could have radically reshaped the entire competitive landscape. For now, though, this is in the rearview mirror for OpenAI. It is facing some challenges. It's spending tons of money, and there are questions about whether those investments are going to pay off in the ways that they might hope. You know, OpenAI has been a leader in AI chatbots and large language models, but now there's quite stiff competition. Also, there are widespread reports, which OpenAI has not confirmed, that the company is planning an IPO, possibly as early as this year. And so this outcome in court at this stage has got to be a relief to them.
11: All right, that's NPR's John Ruich. John, thanks.
12: You're welcome.
10: A Republican congressman from Kentucky isn't afraid to tell his party or President Trump no. That has made Thomas Massie a national figure and a target of Trump's at the same time. Now Massie is facing the toughest primary challenge of his career from former Navy SEAL Ed Gallrine. Kentucky Public Radio's Sylvia Goodman reports.
15: You may remember Massie as the Republican who led the fight to get the Jeffrey Epstein files released. or the one who's consistently opposed Trump's involvement in foreign conflicts, or maybe as the one of two House GOP no votes on Trump's signature policy package, the One Big Beautiful Bill.
16: I'm not going to vote with the party if they're going to bankrupt this country.
15: With his signature federal debt clock on his lapel, Massey hasn't shied away from being the GOP opposition voice, even when it makes him unpopular in his party. He says constituents in his Northern Kentucky district don't want a rubber stamp.
16: There are people who may be registered to one party or the other, but when they go to the ballot box, they vote based on their beliefs. And also, do they trust the person? And I think I've earned the trust of Republicans, independents, and some Democrats.
15: Trump has certainly not been quiet about his displeasure with Massey. On his social media feeds, he's called him a, quote, sick wacko, a complete and total disaster, and the Republican Party's worst congressman ever. The president has made it abundantly clear he wants Massey out, including when he came to Kentucky in March to loudly and proudly support his chosen candidate to take him on, Ed Gallrine.
17: Give me somebody with a warm body to beat Massey. And I got somebody with a warm body, but a big, beautiful brain and a great patriot. He's unbelievable.
15: If you're looking for where Gallrine splits with the president, you won't find it.
18: I'm 100% behind the president, what he's doing to turn our nation around.
15: Gallrine, a decorated Navy SEAL officer whose family are longtime Kentucky farmers, points to Trump's huge margins in Kentucky, which are even bigger in Massey's congressional district. In 2024, Trump won Massey's district by more than 35 points.
18: They support our president, all right, 1,000%. And now I'm going to represent them.
15: But Kentucky has a history of choosing contrarians. Think Senator Rand Paul, who's a strong ally of Massey's and has campaigned with him. Trump has called Massey Rand Paul Jr. Massey says he's stuck with his principles, and that's why people vote for him. Massey has long voted against big omnibus bills because of all the spending line items. He says it gives his opponents a lot of ammunition.
19: You can run virtually any ad you want against me.
15: And, well, the ads in this race have gotten wild. One ad made with artificial intelligence appears to show Massey in a romantic thruple with Democratic congresswomen.
20: This is worse than adultery. It's a complete and total betrayal of President Trump.
15: With candidate and PAC spending through the roof, it's likely to be one of the country's most expensive House primaries. And some Republican voters are conflicted. While many have voted for Massey for years, they wonder if he's become too much of an obstructionist. Here's Ron Stamm, who attended the Kenton County Republican dinner.
21: They pack all these extraneous things to these bills. Well, Thomas Massey's the kind of guy who says, no, I'm not going to vote for all of this other stuff.
15: Stamm does wonder. Maybe that strategy doesn't work in Washington. Others say they don't want to vote for a puppet and respect Massey for standing behind the same values he's always had. But Trump loyalists like Janice Sewell from Hebron, who attended Trump's Northern Kentucky rally, say it's time for Massey to get out of the way.
22: He should be a registered Democrat. Seriously, that's how I feel. Because he votes with the Democrats on everything.
15: Polls have gone back and forth. Up until last week, Massey had the edge, but a recent poll showed Gallrine picking up steam. For NPR News, I'm Sylvia Goodman in Louisville, Kentucky.

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2: It's 7:43, 66 degrees in Grand Rapids, still 67 in Holland, 69 degrees now in Muskegon. East of Rockford, 10 Mile Road and Myers Lake Avenue, the intersection is closed while they build a traffic circle. And west of Rockford, at 10 Mile Road and Pine Island Drive, the intersection is closed in all directions while they build a new traffic circle there. Cloudy today, rain and storms possible, windy, a high in the low 80s. Tonight, cloudy, chance of showers and storms, a low around 50.
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4: 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Next time, Here and Now.
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6: Good morning, me Martinez. San Antonio Spurs superstar Victor Wembanyama is nicknamed the Alien because he's 7'4 with out-of-this-world talent. The name also fits because of how much he loves sci-fi books. So the San Antonio Public Library has a Read Like Wemby display, which includes books he's been seen carrying around. Wemby just had 41 points and 24 rebounds to lead the Spurs to a playoff win over the defending champion Thunder, so it looks like he has plenty of time to read lots of scouting reports. It's Morning Edition.
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8: It's Morning Edition from NPR News. I'm Leila Fadel.
6: And I'm A. Martinez. Beef costs a lot right now. A pound of ground beef costs an average of $6.90 in April. A sirloin steak runs more than $14 per pound. Those are both up almost 20% from the year before. Some people are trying to cut down their beef bill by buying in bulk directly from the ranch. Here's Michael Marks with Harvest Public Media.
9: I'm in Casey Ginnert's tidy garage in Canyon Lake in Central Texas, and she's giving me a tour of her freezer.
10: So at the top, we have mostly, we've got beef flank, we've got any roast I have.
9: It's packed, mostly with beef. She's got roasts, ribs, steaks, and a whole trove of her favorite cut.
10: This third row, this is literally nothing but beef tenderloin. Is that not the most beautiful thing you've ever seen?
9: This will last Ginnert and her partner more than a year, and these are folks who eat beef about five nights a week. They ordered the meat in bulk from a ranch about 75 miles east called Bastrop Cattle Company. Buying meat direct from a rancher is not a new concept, but the practice boomed thanks to COVID. Back then, grocery stores couldn't keep their coolers stocked, and people wanted to know they'd have a stable meat supply. Now, rising grocery prices have made bulk beef a better deal. Here's Max Krimke, one of the owners of Bastrop Cattle Company.
11: I remember the exact moment whenever somebody said to me, "Oh, we did the numbers, and actually we think it'll save us money." And I was like, "Oh, okay, that's wild."
9: Krimke says that buying a whole cow from a rancher like him used to be a more complex process.
11: You'd buy the cow from the rancher live weight, then go to the butcher, and then it would turn into a hanging weight, which is with all the inedible parts removed.
9: Now, customers don't have to think about all that. They pick how much beef they want, decide how they want it cut, with Kremke's help, and then pay one fee. It's over $2,000 for a half cow and nearly $4,000 for a whole. That's a lot. But with retail beef prices still near record highs, it might end up cheaper than the grocery store. Aaron Beyer is a meat extension specialist for Kansas State University.
0: I think that you probably were paying a premium to be purchasing the more local products in bulk. My hypothesis is that that gap has shrunk a little bit.
9: She says there are caveats. You have to have enough money to pay for the beef up front and a freezer to store it all. Beyer says some people who bought a whole cow during the pandemic got more than they bargained for.
0: That was a big issue from the beginning of, oh, I bought a half of beef or a quarter of beef, and then they would get it, right? And they have one small chest freezer. There's no way that's going to fit.
9: Back in Canyon Lake, Casey Ginnert likes how buying a few hundred pounds of beef at a time shields her from fluctuations in price.
10: Once you buy it at that price, if it goes up because something's going on political science-wise, whatever, my pricing has stayed the same, at least for a good year, year and a half.
9: Ginnert thinks ordering the bulk beef has made a difference for her budget.
10: The upfront cost is a little painful, but it is worth it in the long run. And just think that you're not going to see beef probably for a good year to year and a half on your grocery bill.
9: After purchasing three orders from Bastrop Cattle Company, she says this is how she'll buy beef from now on. For NPR News, I'm Michael Marks.

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1: It's 7:49. I'm Phil Dawson in the WGVU newsroom. 68 degrees now in Grand Rapids, 70 in Holland, and 69 degrees in Muskegon. A West Michigan Navy veteran is turning 99 years old, and WGVU's Dee Morrison reports he's still serving.
2: UofM Health West co-workers are not going to make Pete Zimmer blow out 99 candles on his enormous birthday cake. But they do want to celebrate him, says volunteer and guest services manager Jennifer DeVries.
3: Because how often do you turn 99, you know? And to be as involved as what he is, we just absolutely adore him.
2: Zimmer spent his life serving others, first in the Navy during World War II and the Korean War, and since 2017 as a hospital volunteer. He's logged more than 2,000 hours.
3: You'll often see Pete wandering through the halls with his clipboard. He's always looking for safety issues. There might be something that looks broken, might be a stained ceiling tile.
2: After his wife died, Pete moved to Byron Center to live with his daughter Joy and her family. The two now work together in volunteer services. She was with staff who threw him a birthday party, thanking him for a lifetime of service to his country and his community.
3: We just all hope that we are like Pete when we're 99, or if we get to 99.
2: Thank you. Thank everybody. I'm Dee Morrison.
1: West of Casanova, Apple Avenue is closed between Trent Road and Ravenna Road until October while they replace the bridge over Crockery Creek. Also east of Rockford, 10 Mile Road and Myers Lake Avenue, that intersection is closed while they build a traffic circle. Cloudy today, rain and storms possible, windy, high in the low 80s. Tonight, cloudy, chance of showers and storms, a low around 50. Sunny tomorrow, a high in the mid-60s. Sunny on Thursday, a high in the mid-60s. And cloudy Friday, rain possible, high in the mid-60s.
0: It's Morning Edition from NPR News. Ami Martinez.
4: And I'm Leila Fadel. Palestinians call it the Nakba, Arabic for catastrophe. Israelis call it their war of independence. But 78 years after the creation of Israel, Palestinians say their mass expulsion, flight, and killings have continued. NPR's Anas Baba in Gaza spoke with a man who survived it all.
5: Atiyah Al-Tibi has 8 children and nearly 100 grandchildren and great-grandchildren. He says he is a Palestinian, the son of Palestinians, and that his entire life has been defined by this. At 90, he is one of the oldest living people in Gaza today. But he says this is hardly a life. He says, at this moment, we are neither dead nor alive. That life has been taken from us. NPR met Al-Tibi in a tent in Gaza City with a single wooden bed. His home was destroyed in an Israeli airstrike. He survived the bombings and starvation. But he was injured and hospitals lacked supplies. Doctors had to amputate him at the knee. But Al-Tibi remembers bitter days before the conflict began nearly 80 years ago. At 12 years old, everything changed. Word spread of raids and killing in Palestinian villages that year of 1948. His family, like hundreds of thousands of other Palestinians, fled their village to Gaza. An Israeli drone buzzes overhead as the 90-year-old says he hasn't felt safe his entire life since. More than 72,000 Palestinians have been killed in Israeli attacks in Gaza following Hamas's deadly attacks on Israel in 2023 that killed around 1,200 people, according to authorities on both sides. Al-Tibi says, it's been one catastrophe or Nakba after another, but that this land will always remain home. Anas Baba, NPR News, Gaza.
0: In Utah, a group of communities have joined forces to bring more renewable energy to the electric grid. As part of our Climate Solutions Week, KUER's David Kondos reports on an effort that could help cities in other states take climate action.
6: Utah has typically looked underground for its power. Most of the state's electricity comes from coal and natural gas. And state leaders have taken action recently to keep Utah's fossil fuel plants alive.
7: We do have a legacy here of mining.
6: Emily Quinton walks up to a life-size statue of a miner in the mountain town of Colville in northern Utah. Quinn is the sustainability director for Summit County, which is home to Colville.
7: Obviously, the city that we're in here of Colville, named after that, not just the coal that was mined here, but we're in a state of Utah where the state rock is coal.
6: But now, Colville is one of 19 Utah communities working to go all in on clean power. They make up the Utah Renewable Communities Coalition, which plans to build at least one renewable energy project in the next few years. They want to generate enough electricity from things like wind and solar to offset all the power used in their nearly 300,000 homes and businesses. It's a unique strategy, Quinton says, particularly at a time when the federal government has done a U-turn on supporting renewables.
7: Our efforts here have been happening over the course of multiple federal administrations already. It shows us that at the local level, you can continue to move on climate strategies kind of regardless of the federal winds.
6: But it hasn't been easy. It's taken years of work, Quinton says, driven by residents' demand for more clean energy options. And the state legislature had to pass a law in 2019 to even make this type of community utility collaboration possible. Steve Handy was the Republican state representative who championed the bill. He says renewables have often been politicized. But to him, adding it to Utah's energy mix just makes sense.
8: Utah needs all of the power that it can get with the data centers, the advent of artificial intelligence, EVs. We can't get it just from coal-based, fossil fuel-based, because that is now one of the more expensive options.
6: PacifiCorp, which runs the regional utility, is rolling back its future plans for building more renewable energy. But it is moving forward with the coalition's program. That's because it'll generate the funds to pay for new projects through a $4 monthly fee on customers' bills starting next year. The group of Utah communities ranges from the capital, Salt Lake City, to small towns like winter sports hub Park City. City Sustainability Director Luke Carton walks beneath a ski lift on a grassy hill that's normally covered with snow all spring. He says residents feel extra urgency to reduce the emissions fueling climate change this year. Record warm winter temperatures zapped the snow that's the foundation of this area's economy and identity.
9: We made this change in one of the most conservative states in the country, and it's something that the community can take pride in.
6: But it may be an uphill climb for other red states to pass a law like Utah's, says Severin Borenstein. He is an energy expert at the University of California, Berkeley. Now, a single program won't do much to stop climate change, he says, but it could help build momentum as people see what's possible.
10: That sort of leadership and setting an example, I think, is the real value of these sorts of efforts.
6: And for many rural communities, switching to all renewable power without this coalition would be next to impossible. Take Castle Valley, a southeast Utah town of just 347 residents. Council member Pamela Gibson says people here have seen climate change impact their valley, like during this year's warm, dry winter. She says the community wants to do what they can to protect their home for the future.
11: I mean, we can't solve all the problems, but if we all get together, it's drops of water in a big pond, and we can eventually fill it up.
6: Castle Valley and the other communities have until June to fully commit to the program. The coalition plans to announce its first renewable energy project this summer and begin adding new power to the grid by 2030. For NPR News, I'm David Kondos in Castle Valley, Utah.
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1: West of Rockford at 10 Mile Road and Pine Island Drive, the intersection is closed in all directions until late July while a new traffic circle is installed. East of Rockford at 10 Mile Road and Myers Lake Avenue, that intersection is also now closed while they build a new traffic circle. In Covert, southbound 196 is one lane from 32nd Avenue to Hagershore Road. The right lane is closed for repairs and resurfacing until May 22nd. It is now 8 o'clock.
13: Good morning. Six states hold primaries today. President Trump's favorability is at record lows. Will he be able to keep defeating incumbents from his own party, who he views as not loyal enough? It's Morning Edition from NPR News. Trump is preparing to give nearly $2 billion of government money to allies he claims were targeted by the Biden administration. I'm E. Martinez.
15: And I'm Leila Fadel. An ethics nonprofit calls it one of the most corrupt acts in American history. Also, musician Rostam is mixing pedal steel with the music of his Persian heritage in a new album about whether America is living up to its promise. It's Tuesday, May 19th. On this day in 1884, five brothers opened a circus in Baraboo, Wisconsin. They'd eventually make an acquisition and become Ringling Brothers and Barnum and Bailey. The news is next.
16: Live from NPR News in Washington, I'm Corva Coleman. There are primaries in six states today. That includes Kentucky, as Kentucky Public Radio's Sylvia Goodman tells us.
17: Kentucky Republicans have a big list of candidates to choose from, but a few have risen to the top. Congressman Andy Barr is leaving his House district to run for the seat, securing President Trump's endorsement late in the race. His main competition will be former Kentucky Attorney General Daniel Cameron, who lost his 2023 bid for governor to Democrat Andy Beshear. Cameron has seen some support from libertarian-leaning state politicians, but has fallen significantly in available polling. A few familiar faces have dominated the Democratic side of the race, with former unsuccessful Senate candidates Charles Booker and Amy McGrath. The Cook Political Report still rates the Senate seat as a solid red one. For NPR News, I'm Sylvia Goodman in Louisville, Kentucky.
16: San Diego police say five people are dead, including two suspects, following yesterday's mass shooting at the city's Islamic Center. Police say the suspects died by suicide. From member station KPBS, Corey Suzuki reports local authorities are investigating this as a hate crime.
18: The Islamic Center of San Diego is the largest mosque in San Diego County. Police say they found three people dead in front of the building. They found the two they think were the shooters in a car several blocks away. They were also dead. Taha Hassan is the imam and director of the Islamic Center of San Diego. He said his community was in mourning.
19: The religious intolerance and the hate, unfortunately, that exists in our nation is unprecedented.
18: San Diego Police Chief Scott Wall said they are investigating the shooting as a hate crime. He declined to provide specific details, but said there was generalized hate rhetoric and speech involved. For NPR News, I'm Corey Suzuki in San Diego.
16: Enrollment in healthcare.gov and the other marketplaces is projected to plunge by 5 million people this year. As NPR's Selena Simmons Duffin reports, the dramatic drop came after Congress failed to make a deal on premium subsidies.
20: Lawmakers came close to a deal, but in the end, it fell apart. Extra federal money that helped keep premium costs down expired at the end of December. Cynthia Cox of the nonpartisan health research organization KFF is a co-author of a new report on what happened with healthcare.gov and the state marketplaces after that.
21: Costs went up significantly and a lot of people dropped their plans. Those who stay are paying more, either in the form of higher premiums or higher deductibles or both.
20: The report projects enrollment in these marketplaces will plunge this year from 22 million in 2025 to about 17 million. That's a difference of 5 million people who may have found coverage elsewhere, but Cox says probably became uninsured. Selena Simmons-Duffin, NPR News, Washington.
16: On Wall Street in pre-market trading, Dow futures are lower. You're listening to NPR News from Washington.
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1: 4 minutes past eight, 69 degrees in Grand Rapids, 71 degrees in Holland, and 69 degrees in Muskegon. Some people who live in Ottawa County's Laketon Township are complaining about a foul odor in the air. WGVU's Dean Morrison reports the source is a compost pile.
2: Laketown Township leaders say odors stemming from a composting operation are so foul they are holding a public hearing to address escalating resident complaints. In April, state inspectors cited Coco Corporation for strong foul odor from its facility on Republic Services property on 60th Street between the I-196 and U.S. 31 overpasses, noting it's violating environmental and public health nuisance standards. Coco Corporation operator Adam Brent notes the odors peak from 10 to 4 Monday through Friday when the compost piles are turned to comply with state law. Township officials say the operation is also violating its zoning agreement by not covering compost piles and not maintaining reasonable emissions of odors, dust, and litter. Laketown Township urges residents to continue logging complaints to identify odor patterns by emailing the township office, which will forward information to state agencies and the property owners. I'm Dee Morrison.
1: A public hearing on possible ways to eliminate the odor is June 3rd in the Laketown Township Hall. The Ottawa County Officers' Compensation Commission says the Board of Commissioners deserves a pay raise. Over the next 2 years, they recommend commissioners earning $20,000 a year get a raise to $35,000. Pay for the vice chair would go from $21,000 to $40,000, the chair from $27,000 to $45,000. Compensation Commission member Mark Brower says it might attract candidates with new ideas.
3: We need the best and brightest to fill these roles, and some people want to have that financial incentive. We might get more younger minds out there because that generation is more enticed with money.
1: Unless they vote to reject the pay raise, the increases automatically take effect next year. The new YMCA Child Care Center under construction at the Rapid Central Station in Grand Rapids can be a more convenient location for parents to drop off children. YMCA Director of Child Care Heather Walcheski says the center has a 100-child capacity and they'll babysit while the parent continues on to their destination.
4: You're using our city transportation system and you're taking the bus in and you have to go to work or school or somewhere else and you have child care to drop off. Let's reduce that time.
1: Walcheski says the child care center at the Rapid Station is the first of its kind in the country. Living somewhere surrounded by lots of trees makes some people feel better, but not everyone. Professor Amber Pearson says a study at Michigan State University finds trees don't reduce stress or improve mental health for lower-income residents in areas with high unemployment.
23: And so trees alone may not be enough to overcome those stressors in those populations.
1: Professor Pearson says white and Hispanic populations benefited more from tree canopy than black participants in the study. Cloudy today, rain and storms possible, windy, high in the low 80s. Tonight, cloudy, chance of showers and storms, a low around 50. Sunny tomorrow, high in the mid-60s. Tomorrow night, partly cloudy, low in the low 40s. Sunny Thursday, high in the mid-60s.
24: It's Morning Edition from NPR News. I'm Leila Fadel in Washington, D.C.
13: And I'm A. Martinez in Los Angeles, California. There are primaries in six states today.
24: The results in those elections will give us more understanding of President Trump's continued influence from the Oval Office, even when he's not on the ballot.
13: NPR senior political editor and correspondent Domenico Montanaro is here to talk us through all of it. So, Domenico, what races in particular are you watching today?
25: Well, I mean, as you said, there's six states that are voting, from Pennsylvania to the South in Kentucky, Alabama, and Georgia, to out west in Oregon and Idaho. We're really heading into the heat of primary season here. The race I've got my closest eye on tonight is in Kentucky, a congressional race where Republican Thomas Massie is in a fight for his political life because of his high-profile disagreements with President Trump, especially and including wanting those Epstein files released.
13: Okay, so where does a president fit in here?
25: Yeah, I mean, Trump has been a huge theme here. I mean, Trump has been so upset with Massie that he endorsed a primary opponent, Ed Gallrein, who served in the Navy as a SEAL officer. Trump said all he needed was a, quote, warm body in this race and got one, he said, with a, quote, big, beautiful brain. Massie has tried to address that and still wrap his arms around Trump, like in this ad.
26: So there's no sense in trying to avoid it. Let's just talk about the elephant in the room. I agree with President Trump a whole lot more than I disagree with him.
25: So he said he was trying to address the elephant in the room, but I thought it was notable that he never actually addresses the elephant in the room and those criticisms of Trump in that ad, just what they agree on, like immigration policy, defending the Second Amendment. But all of that could be a tough sell to MAGA fans. And opponents of Massie have been running tens of millions of dollars in opposition to him, like this one.
27: Massey's new ad, The Elephant is Fake, and so is Massey's claim of supporting President Trump.
25: And that's referring to the use of AI in Massey's ad. The ad is from the United Democracy Project, or UDP, which is affiliated with AIPAC. That's the pro-Israel lobby. And they see Massey as not being pro-Israel enough, and they've put him in ads next to pictures of Democrats like Minnesota Congresswoman Ilhan Omar and New York Representative Alexandria Ocasio-Cortez.
5: When you mentioned the ads that have been running, you mentioned tens of millions of dollars. That sounds like a lot of money for a primary election.
25: Yeah, it really is. I mean, in fact, according to our ad tracking partner, Ad Impact, this race has seen the most money ever spent on TV ads for a House primary, $33 million. So much of it is from groups trying to defeat Massey. So a lot of money being spent on Trump's retribution campaign, and there's hundreds of millions more where that came from. We saw some of it used again successfully over the weekend in Louisiana when incumbent Republican Senator Bill Cassidy went down in the primary there after Trump backed the challenger. And this is why so few Republicans put their necks out to oppose the president.
5: And is that dynamic playing out in other places?
25: Yeah, it's a key thing in a lot of primaries, especially in places with very conservative primary electorates. Tonight, we'll also be watching results for Senate primaries in Alabama and Georgia, where Republicans are trying to out-MAGA each other. You know, Georgia is going to be particularly important to watch because this is a really important Senate race with Democrat John Ossoff as the incumbent. And Republicans would love to flip this seat, but the Republican primary electorate in Georgia, which is very conservative, is different than the general election one. You know, Trump-like candidates have shown great strength in primaries when parties tend to turn out their most loyal supporters, but they have a harder time in general elections. So Republicans have to be careful here not to come across as too extreme if they want to be able to pick up this seat in November. And this is going to be one of the most closely watched Senate races this fall, as is next week's runoff in Texas when the primary will be decided there too.
5: All right, that's NPR's Domenico Montanaro. Thanks a lot, Domenico.
25: You're welcome.
24: Political consultant Sarah Longwell will also be watching the results of today's primary. She's the founder and publisher of the conservative-leaning media outlet, The Bulwark. Sarah, good morning and welcome back to the program.
6: Good morning.
24: So President Trump's popularity is slipping, including among people who voted for him. But in the primaries we've seen so far this year, the people he's chosen to unseat incumbent Republicans have

0: each other, because that endorsement still carries a lot of weight with these voters, despite the fact that, and I talk to these voters all the time in focus groups, I was just talking to people in Georgia, despite the fact that Republican voters right now aren't feeling particularly enthusiastic in general. They're actually feeling pretty dejected by the state of things.
1: What else did voters in Georgia say to you? I mean, Domenico mentioned how important this race will be in the midterms and when it comes to control in the Senate.
0: I mean, the biggest thing you heard from Republicans in Georgia was how much they desperately wanted to beat John Ossoff, but that they didn't really think it was going to happen. They don't feel, they don't like any of the candidates that are in their Republican Senate primary. You've got Derek Dooley, who's endorsed by Governor Kemp, which is becoming a bit of a proxy fight with Representative Buddy Carter, who's endorsed by Trump. And so you've got sort of the Kemp wing of the party lined up against the Trump, more Trumpy wing of the party to try and get the second slot in this race. But the voters were just sort of like, they like Kemp, they like Trump, but they don't like any of these candidates particularly. And they don't feel like any of the candidates in the race are likely to beat John Ossoff when it comes to the general election.
1: Now, Georgia is a state where Trump won by 2 points, but also a state that's represented by two Democrats in the Senate. What are you looking to understand by watching the primary there?
0: I mean, Georgia is one of the, is still a very strange state in that it is both a swing state with a lot of swing voters, a lot of voters that split their ticket. But honestly, the biggest thing coming out of Georgia for this race, really in the general election, is going to be, does John Ossoff win in a state that has, especially by maybe a large margin, because there's not a very good Republican candidate, does he come out of this looking like presidential material in 2028, the kind of candidate who can win in these redder places? And I think if he ends up against a weak Republican candidate in a weak enthusiasm time for Republicans, he could come out of that race putting up big margins, which would sort of catapult him to the top of the list that people are looking for in 2028. But as it when it comes to Republicans, what it really is how much enthusiasm can Trump still get out of his base? He may be able to pull people over the line with his endorsement, but do they like his candidates? Do they feel enthusiastic about his candidates? Or are Republicans feeling the same way most voters are about Trump, which is that he's in the twilight of his presidency and everyone's feeling a little dejected about how things are going in the country?
1: What do you think that lack of enthusiasm that you're hearing from Republican voters says about that electorate and the performance of this president and the elections ahead?
0: There's just no doubt that Republicans are disappointed with how Trump's second term has gone. Even when they put on a brave face to say, you know, he's doing his best, or we've just got to get through the war with Iran, and, you know, but it's important that we do that. They make excuses for him, but also every single Republican voter that we listen to thinks things are not going well in the country. They think gas prices are too high. They think grocery prices are too high. They are disappointed that Trump, who said he was going to come into office and immediately lower prices, hasn't been able to do so. And in fact, seems to be focusing on things that are much less important to them, like his ballroom, like his arch, and other pet projects of the president. And they're also not wild about the fact that he's constantly on these sort of vindication tours or going after Republicans. And it's just contributing to a lack of enthusiasm in the party.
1: Sarah Longwell is a political consultant and pollster who hosts the Focus Group podcast. Thank you for your time.
0: Thank you.
2: One of the key figures in the 1995 O.J. Simpson murder trial has died. L.A. Police Detective Mark Furman became a polarizing witness in a trial that mesmerized much of the country. He was 74 years old. Here's Steve Futterman reporting from Los Angeles.
3: During the O.J. Simpson criminal trial, no one outside of Simpson himself was more controversial than the lead LAPD detective Mark Furman. He was the one who found the key piece of evidence, the bloody glove that the prosecution claimed Simpson dropped outside his home after the killings of his ex-wife and her friend took place. There was no conviction in the criminal trial, although Simpson was later found liable in a civil trial. This was Furman's testimony.
4: It appeared a dark leather glove. It appeared to be somewhat moist or sticky. I didn't touch it, but it appeared that parts were sticking to other parts of the glove.
3: Defense attorneys had a much different view. They claimed that there was never a bloody glove and accused

0: Furman of planting it. They later suggested that Furman held racist views. They were able to present audio tapes from years before with Furman using racist slurs, including the N-word. Loyola Law School professor and former prosecutor Lori Levinson reported on the trial of Simpson, a former football player turned actor.
1: Using Mark Furman and some of the racial slurs that he had made before, the defense and especially Johnny Cochran were able to effectively argue that what he testified to couldn't be believed, and the jury went with the defense.
0: At the trial and before the audio tapes with the racial slurs were played, Furman testified that he had not used the N-word during the previous decade.
2: Are you therefore saying that you have not used that word in the past 10 years, Detective Furman?
3: Yes, that's what I'm saying.
0: A year after Simpson was acquitted, Furman pleaded no contest to charges of perjury. He was sentenced to 3 years probation. Later, he moved to Idaho, wrote several books, and became a talk show host. Furman always insisted he didn't plant the bloody glove. For NPR News, I'm Steve Futterman in Los Angeles.
4: This is NPR News.
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7: It's 8:19, 69 degrees in Grand Rapids, 71 degrees in Holland, and 69 degrees in Muskegon. West of Rockford, 10 Mile Road and Pine Island Drive. The intersection is closed in all directions until late July while they build a new traffic circle. And east of Rockford at 10 Mile Road and Myers Lake Avenue, that intersection is closed while they build a traffic circle there. And in Covert, southbound 196 is one lane from 32nd Avenue to Hagershore Road. The right lane is closed for repairs and resurfacing until May 22nd. Cloudy today, rain and storms possible. Windy, a high in the low 80s. Tonight, cloudy, chance of showers and storms, a low around 50. Sunny tomorrow, a high in the mid 60s. Tomorrow night, partly cloudy, a low in the low 40s. Sunny Thursday, a high in the mid 60s. Cloudy Friday, rain possible, a high in the mid 60s.
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10: This is Morning Edition from NPR News. I'm A. Martinez.
11: And I'm Leila Fadel. What does it mean to be American? That's the question Rostam has been reflecting on in his new music.
12: I only ever wanted you to feel free to be. I only ever wanted you to feel free to be. To feel free to be.
11: Rostam is a co-founder of the Grammy-winning band Vampire Weekend, but he's been a solo artist for years now. He's American-born and raised. His parents came here from Iran.
13: My mom had always been like, you should blend Iranian music with what you do, like, more than you ever have. And I agree. I thought that was a good idea. For as long as I've had a career in music, I've conceptualized an album like this. So it's not like one day I woke up and I looked around the world and I was like,
14: time to bring the Persian in.
13: Yes, no, exactly. I think I have some lofty concepts that takes me sometimes 10 or 15 years to realize.
11: On his latest album, American Stories, Rostam blends the Americana sounds of pedal steel and acoustic guitars with the Persian influences he grew up with.
13: I love this idea that music that weaves together America and the Middle East can be beautiful. I love that idea. And then I think I'm also interested in giving people a sense of optimism. I want them to feel good about the world. I want them to feel good about the future. I don't want people to give up.
11: Rostam wrote this music before the U.S. and Israel started a war in Iran, and the cover of the album features an image usually associated with protest. It's an upside-down American flag with the colors faded. More on that a bit later.
12: I only ever wanted you to feel free to live.
11: Was it hard to combine these two sounds? I mean, because, you know, I'm Lebanese, and growing up, it's kind of a similar music, I would say. And to the Western ear, people who are used to Western chords, it can sound kind of off to them.
13: Mm-hmm.
11: So was it hard to, like, combine them and make them work?
13: I think one of the tent poles of American music is blues and the blue notes.
11: Yeah.
13: And it's something that you hear in, you know, all kinds of rock music and blues. And I think similarly, when you put Middle Eastern melodies over major chords, there is this kind of dissonance, but it also does work.
11: Yeah, I love it. But then I was like, do I love it because I'm Middle Eastern? I'm confused now.
13: That's interesting. So that's something that's something I think about a lot with music. Like, I think I'm interested in making music that anyone could hear and be moved by. Yeah. Whether they grew up listening to Middle Eastern music or they never did, whether they grew up listening to classical music or they never did. I think there's something appealing about the challenge of, like, can I make somebody who's never been that into X genre broaden what they consider, quote unquote, their music?
11: With your single, Back of a Truck, you said you wanted to make a song that captures the feeling of driving through America with your windows down.
12: It was written on the back of a truck. Six words from a song you love. Don't think twice, no, it's alright. Sometimes the words mean what you like.
13: I'm someone who does love driving, and I've seen so much of America by driving through it. I think the first time I drove across country was at the beginning of Vampire Weekend touring. We went four ways on a Honda minivan, and I guess for me, driving is such an essential component of my experience of America.
11: Yeah, and there's something very nostalgic, I think, about road trips.
13: Definitely.
12: We said we'd always keep in touch, sweetheart, but maybe that's not how this wheel should roll.
11: What does the upside down flag mean that is your album art?
13: For me, as somebody whose parents were both born in Iran,
11: yeah,
13: I was born in America. And actually, I was born in Washington, D.C., probably not far from where you guys are.
11: Yeah.
13: At the Morning Edition headquarters. So there's a part of me that's wondered, like, is the flag for me?
11: Oh.
13: Some people are going to see an upside down flag and jump to a lot of conclusions. But it's something that both the right and the left and the Native American land back movement have used at different times. So it really does have a wide spectrum of meaning. I've told myself, you know, one day maybe America will truly, like, live up to the promise of the American project. And I thought about it and I'll be like, okay, at that point, will I change the orientation of the flag on my album cover?
11: When it's fully lived up to its promise.
13: Yeah, but And then I was thinking, like, maybe that's a great marketing scheme, too, because it's kind of like the original Upside Down flag vinyl will be worth much more money.
14: You're like, we're perfect now. Inclusive, all the rights.
13: Exactly. All the rights for everyone.

0: I've lived through different eras of America where it seemed like we were closer or further away from including everybody in the American project.
1: Yeah.
0: And I think that although it may feel like we're very far away from one of those moments, we are also very close to really realizing those ideals that were set out by the founding fathers. And I think the way that we get there is by allowing there to be discourse, by allowing people to speak, to share their stories. And after all, we are belong
1: from dust to dust and ash to earth. Rostam's new album is called American Stories. Thank you so much for this, and congratulations on the album.
0: Thank you.

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2: In the WGVU newsroom, I'm Phil Dawson. If they accept it, the Ottawa County Board of Commissioners will get a pay increase over the next 2 years. The County Board of Officers' Compensation says they deserve a raise.
3: Commissioner salaries, I believe they're dreadfully low.
2: Ottawa County Officers' Compensation Commission member Lynn Jansen says the current $20,000 base salary for county commissioners is not adequate
3: for the significant time that they spend working for the county.
2: And others on the Compensation Commission agree. Over the next 2 years, they recommend county commissioners get a pay raise from $20,000 to $35,000 a year. Member Mark Brower says it might attract candidates with new ideas.
3: We need the best and brightest to fill these roles, and some people want to have that financial incentive.
2: The annual pay for the commission vice chair will increase from $21,000 to $40,000 over 2 years. The chair from $27,000 to $45,000. Compensation Commissioner member Ron France says they do more work.
4: I saw a huge amount of difference in time spent by the leaders.
2: The pay raise will automatically take effect next year unless the county commission votes to reject the increase, which Assistant County Administrator Brian Doucette thinks could happen.
5: It will draw media coverage, so there is that chance that the board could feel pressured to say thank you, but no thank you.
2: Consumers Energy says they will obey the latest order to keep operating the J.H. Campbell coal-burning power plant in West Olive. The utility planned to retire the plant last year, but to avoid what they call an energy emergency, the Trump administration keeps renewing 90-day orders to continue operations at J.H. Campbell. The latest order expires in August. Consumers Energy says so far, keeping the plant open has cost ratepayers an additional $180 million. Michigan Attorney General Dana Nessel says the state has reached a settlement with Monsanto. Rick Pluta reports it means the company will pay millions to clean up PCB pollution.
6: PCBs are a class of chemicals linked to cancer, weakened immune systems, and neurological dysfunction, among other things. And PCBs are particularly troublesome because they persist in the environment and build up in the food chain. For example, the state has had to issue advisories warning people not to eat certain types of fish. Attorney General Dana Nessel says Monsanto has agreed to pay somewhere between $108 million and $240 million once the settlement is paid in full. As part of the deal, Monsanto does not acknowledge any wrongdoing. The state's cleanup plans will include grants to local and tribal governments for remediation projects. I'm Rick Pluta.
2: Living around lots of trees makes some people feel better, but not everyone. Professor Amber Pearson says a study by researchers at Michigan State University finds a thick tree canopy reduced stress and improved mental health in more affluent neighborhoods, but not as much in lower income areas with high unemployment.
7: We found the relationship for those that were more socioeconomically advantaged, higher education, employed, higher income, but not the more vulnerable or disadvantaged participants.
2: Even where there is little mental health improvement, Professor Pearson says trees provide other benefits like shade and lower energy costs. The Muskegon Farmers Market is expanding and upgrading. WGVU's David Limbaugh reports it will help support local food-based businesses.
8: The Michigan Department of Agriculture and Rural Development approved over $481,000 to the city of Muskegon for improving and expanding the city's farmers market. City Clerk Anne Marie Mish.
9: From that, we are going to be doing some expansion in the kitchen of refrigeration system and the freezer system in there. And we're going to be making some improvements to the barn area. We're negotiating what those improvements could be.
8: Funds will be used to improve Kitchen 242, a commercial incubator that allows local food startups to enter the market with low overhead costs, as well as support over 100 food-based small businesses.
9: We're going to be doing some fundraising, so it will really very much depend on what we can raise. So the potential is limitless. We're super excited about it.
8: Additional dollars for upgrading restrooms and future solar panel installation. The year-round Muskegon Farmers Market is the second largest in the state, with visitor spending topping $400 million annually, generating $49 million in tax revenue. I'm David Limbaugh.
2: East of Rockford, at 10 Mile Road and Myers Lake Avenue, the intersection is closed while they build a new traffic circle. Cloudy today, rain and storms possible. Windy, a high in the low 80s. Tonight, cloudy, chance of showers and storms, a low around 50. Sunny tomorrow, a high in the mid-60s. Tomorrow night, partly cloudy, a low in the low 40s. Sunny on Thursday, a high in the mid-60s.
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10: It's Morning Edition from NPR News. I'm Amy Martinez in Los Angeles, California.
11: And I'm Leila Fadel in Washington, D.C. Good morning. President Trump is setting up a nearly $1.8 billion fund that could award taxpayer money to January 6 defendants. The money is part of a settlement to end a case Trump brought against his own government.
10: NPR's Kerry Johnson has been following the case. So, Kerry, Trump's a lawsuit against the government he leads was, I guess, the word I'm looking for, maybe unusual, to say the least. So it sounds like this settlement is also unusual, too.
12: Very much so. No one could come up with an example of a president taking his own administration to court until this year. Trump had sued the IRS for $10 billion after a contractor leaked his tax returns to the press back in 2019. But a judge in the case started asking some tough questions about the president being on both sides of this dispute. And this week, as a deadline loomed for Trump's lawyers to respond, they abandoned the case. The Justice Department says Trump's going to get an apology, but no direct financial payment. Instead, they're creating an anti-weaponization fund, $1.776 billion, to compensate people who have been targeted by the Biden administration. Trump talked about this fund with reporters yesterday.
13: This is reimbursing people that were horribly treated. It's anti-weaponization. They've been weaponized. They've been, in some cases, imprisoned wrongly.
10: So, Kerry, if the president is on both sides of this case and he says it's over, is anyone going to be able to object to it?
12: Nearly 100 Democrats in Congress tried. They filed court papers asking to intervene in this Florida IRS case. Matt Platkin is their lawyer.
14: If it is okay for a president to sue himself and then come up with a huge amount of money that he's going to pay for totally unrelated things, then there is no longer a point to Congress playing a role in the appropriations process. The Constitution says Congress appropriates money, Congress passes laws, the president must execute those laws.
12: Last night, the federal judge in charge of this case closed the door on it. Since the Trump administration moved to drop it and DOJ did not file any settlement terms with her to review, then after she dismissed the case, DOJ posted the terms of the settlement agreement online. Donald Sherman of Citizens for Responsibility and Ethics in Washington says this is one of the single most corrupt acts in American history.
10: So the new anti-weaponization fund, who is eligible to apply?
12: The acting attorney general, Todd Blanche, will appoint members of a board to oversee this fund, and Trump will be able to fire them without cause. Blanche, of course, is a former personal lawyer to Trump. He said in a statement, the machinery of government should never be weaponized against any American, and DOJ wants to right past wrongs. This fund is going to be created from a pool of taxpayer money. It's not clear the government will have to disclose who receives that money. And watchdogs say they're really worried that people who storm the Capitol on January 6, 2021, are now going to be in line for compensation. DOJ says this fund is going to finish its work in December 2028. That's shortly before Trump is scheduled to leave the White House.
10: One more thing. Any precedent for this enormous fund?
12: The Trump administration says President Obama did it years ago to compensate farmers who suffered racial discrimination over many decades. But people who worked at the DOJ say there are some big differences. A judge signed off on that settlement, and this settlement is three times bigger, and the judge here did not weigh in. Rupa Padacharya worked on these issues at DOJ. She told me Trump officials had moved to abolish these kinds of third-party settlements only to embrace them now. And she says this is an abuse of taxpayer dollars. Todd Blanche, the acting attorney general's due on Capitol Hill today for testimony about the budget, and that may give us a hint about how Republican lawmakers will react.
10: That's NPR's Kerry Johnson. Kerry, thanks.
12: Thank you.
11: For more legal analysis of the settlement, we're joined by Harry Sandick. He's a former federal prosecutor. He is now a partner with the law firm Patterson Belknap. Good morning and welcome to the program.
15: Good morning. Thanks for inviting me.
11: I'm curious if you agree with the assessment we just heard from the Citizens for Responsibility and Ethics in Washington, that this is one of the single most corrupt acts in American history.
15: I do agree with it broadly. Nothing like this has ever happened before. For a president to sort of reach with his, you know, with one hand as the litigant and with another hand as the person who controls the government, and to take almost $2 billion and to intend to use it with almost no controls to provide, you know, settlements, I guess is what they'll call it, to people who were engaged in the January 6th insurrection. So I've never seen anything like this before.
11: You talk about almost no oversight. So we heard from Kerry Johnson there that the judge closed the case in part because the administration didn't file the details of the settlement. So the judge no longer had jurisdiction. And then hours later, the DOJ did share those details. How unusual is that?
15: It's very unusual because the government is supposed to conduct its business in the most transparent way possible. And to specifically avoid judicial oversight as they did here is definitely a red flag. The settlement proceeds are being put into the hands, as Kerry just said, of a five-member commission that is obliged only to follow the wishes of the president. Also a red flag from the perspective of due process.
11: Will there be legal guardrails? I mean, will there be a way for there to be legal challenges to this fund?
15: Well, the problem with that is that the Supreme Court in recent years has very much narrowed what we call standing doctrine. So it is harder than ever before for an individual to file a lawsuit to challenge government action. There's some potential ways to do that here. Some have suggested maybe a claim under the False Claims Act against the people who filed the claims. That might be one route forward. But it's very hard for an individual to just file a lawsuit and say the government is acting improperly, asking the judges to stop it. And so it's going to present some challenges.
11: Has the Trump administration now opened the door to Democrats doing something similar if they come into power for people they believe are being targeted by Trump's Justice Department?
15: It does seem that way. What's good for the goose is good for the gander. And once we have a system that allows the president to use the judgment fund, which is meant to, for legitimate purposes of settling cases, it's not meant to create this kind of all-purpose fund for the president. There's no reason why people on the other side of the aisle can't do it. Of course, the best solution here would be for Congress to try to stop it, to say that this isn't what the judgment fund is for, and to prevent this kind of expenditure. It violates the 14th Amendment and is inconsistent with the president's obligations.
11: Was the settlement in the interest of the American people?
15: It's very hard to see how this is in the interest of the American people. The American people benefit from due process, from individualized determinations of justice, not from a sweeping fund that the president can use to pay people however he wishes.
11: Harry Sandick is a former federal prosecutor and a partner with the law firm Patterson Belknap. Thank you for your time.
15: Thank you very much.
11: This is NPR News.
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2: It's 8:43. I'm Phil Dawson in the WGVU newsroom. It's 69 degrees now in Grand Rapids, 71 degrees in Holland, and 69 degrees in Muskegon. West of Casanova, Apple Avenue is closed between Trent Road and Ravenna Road until October while they replace the bridge over Crockery Creek. And east of Rockford at 10 Mile Road and Myers Lake Avenue, that intersection is closed while they build a new traffic circle. Cloudy today, rain and storms possible, windy, high in the low 80s. Tonight, cloudy, chance of showers and storms, a low around 50. Sunny tomorrow, a high in the mid-60s. Tomorrow night, partly cloudy, low in the low 40s. Sunny Thursday, high in the mid-60s.
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19: A powerful image from the 1989 Tiananmen Square massacre in Beijing. A lone man standing in front of a column of tanks. A new documentary takes a closer look. 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
21: Good morning, I'm Leila Fadel. Washington, D.C. shut down its streetcar line this spring, but if you were a real fan, you can now take one of the cars home. 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Bidding ends June 1st, and they're sold as is. The red and yellow paint still looks fresh, but some are missing parts, like an air conditioning unit or a door. 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
11: 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I'm Leila Fadel.
10: And I'm A. Martinez. Many hospitals in the U.S. don't have qualified medical interpreters. So when people with limited English skills end up there, it's pretty common for their family members to act as interpreters. And that can lead to bad, even fatal outcomes. Aspen Public Radio's Hallie Zander reports on a small hospital trying something different.
22: This is Grand River Health, a 57-bed hospital in the Colorado desert town of Rifle. Population, about 10,000.
23: So this is the newest.
22: Maria Olivo grew up here, speaking both English and Spanish. But her mom only spoke Spanish. Around 5 or 6 years old, Olivo started going to her mom's doctor's appointments.
23: I remember just being the interpreter for everything, like with a lot of responsibility.
22: She reluctantly did this until she was about 18.
23: I'm pretty sure that a lot of it I messed up. I wasn't sure half of the time, right? I was just a kid. And so a lot of time just spending feeling like I hope that was the right word. I hope I relayed back what she needs to do right.
22: Olivo finally put a stop to it when her mom needed help interpreting at the gynecologist.
23: You do need to have somebody that knows what they are talking about.
22: Olivo is now a quality analyst for this hospital, and she's seen other families go through the same thing. Over 36% of the local population doesn't speak English at home. In 2023, community focus groups told Grand River staff,
23: there's nobody that can really help me in my language. You know how walking in kind of felt like unwelcome just because there wasn't that familiar face.
22: Bad interpretation can lead to deadly errors and a higher risk of malpractice suits, says Dr. Glenn Flores at the University of Miami.
24: It can be disastrous.
22: Flores has seen cases where providers use family members, untrained staff, even people from a restaurant down the road in a pinch.
24: There's huge variability from hospital to hospital, and it depends on how much they prioritize it and how much they have in terms of resources to do it. Maybe there's some political overlay on top of that.
22: But a couple of years ago, Grand River tried something new. In addition to hiring a full-time medical interpreter, they also offered hospital staff who speak Spanish formal training to do that work. Dr. Kevin Coleman is the chief medical officer here.
25: It actually is embarrassing to me that I used to use family members to help with interpretation in the office.
22: Dozens of staff have since taken the 40-hour course. They get pulled off their regular jobs, whether receptionists, radiologists, or medical assistants, to interpret for Spanish-speaking patients. They get a small pay bump, too. But even with these raises and training expenses, Coleman says it still saves the hospital money.
25: While there's been an overhead cost, for sure, it's paid off pretty well.
22: They don't pay for virtual interpreters as often, and Coleman says the hospital has seen roughly 50% more Spanish-speaking patients since the program started 2 years ago. He hopes that profit will convince other facilities to improve their services, too. Grand River's program still has limitations. The hospital relies on virtual interpreters for languages other than Spanish, and on nights and weekends. Some dual-role employees have also reported feeling overwhelmed by the responsibilities. But Maria Olivo says it's healing for her to know that fewer kids in Rifle have to translate for their parents in the hospital, like she had to do for her mom.
23: Saying, okay, well, this teenager let her off the hook. You know, if you want to go hang out wherever, and we will make sure that your mom's taken care of.
22: Olivo and Dr. Coleman want to see the program continue to expand, hiring dedicated interpreters in departments where it's needed most. For NPR News, I'm Hallie Zander in Rifle, Colorado.
10: This is Morning Edition from NPR News. I'm E. Martinez.
21: And I'm Leila Faudel.
2: And I'm Phil Dawson in the WGVU newsroom. 69 degrees in Grand Rapids, 71 degrees in Holland, and 69 degrees in Muskegon. A West Michigan Navy veteran is turning 99 years old, and WGVU's Dean Morrison reports he is still serving.
3: UofM Health West co-workers are not going to make Pete Zimmer blow out 99 candles on his enormous birthday cake. But they do want to celebrate him, says volunteer and guest services manager Jennifer DeVries.
4: Because how often do you turn 99, you know? And to be as involved as what he is, we just absolutely adore him.
3: Zimmer spent his life serving others, first in the Navy during World War II and the Korean War, and since 2017 as a hospital volunteer. He's logged more than 2,000 hours.
4: You'll often see Pete wandering through the halls with his clipboard. He's always looking for safety issues. There might be something that looks broken, might be a stained ceiling tile.
3: After his wife died, Pete moved to Byron Center to live with his daughter Joy and her family. The two now work together in volunteer services. She was with staff who threw him a birthday party, thanking him for a lifetime of service to his country and his community.
4: We just all hope that we are like Pete when we're 99, or if we get to 99.
3: I'm Dee Morrison.
2: Between Pearson and Howard City, 131 is one lane both ways south of Cannonsville Road to the Pearson Road overpass for a bridge repair. Also, northeast of Grand Rapids, between Cornerstone University campus, Leffingwell Avenue is closed south of Leonard Street. And east of Rockford, Myers Lake Road and 10 Mile, that intersection is closed while they build a new traffic circle. Cloudy today, rain and storms possible, windy, a high in the low 80s. Tonight, cloudy, chance of showers and storms, a low around 50. Sunny tomorrow, a high in the mid 60s.
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7: From Marketplace, I'm Nancy Marshall-Genzer in Washington. First, the top lawyer for the Treasury Department resigned yesterday just after the government settled President Trump's $10 billion lawsuit against the IRS. Trump had appointed the lawyer, Brian Morrissey, as Treasury's general counsel last year. The president dropped his lawsuit against the IRS over the leak of his tax returns in exchange for the creation of a new anti-weaponization fund that will compensate people who say they've been, quote, investigated or targeted for political, personal, or ideological reasons. Marketplace's Samantha Fields has more.
9: This new $1.8 billion fund is highly controversial. The president and his family will not receive money from it, and the Justice Department says there are no partisan requirements to file a claim. But critics say it will largely be used to compensate the president's allies and supporters who believe they've been unfairly investigated or prosecuted by the government. A lawyer for hundreds of January 6th defendants has already said his clients will be looking for payments. The nearly $1.8 billion for this new fund will come from an existing unlimited pot of money called the Judgment Fund, which pays out settlements in lawsuits against the government. The anti-weaponization fund is likely to be a big topic later today when Acting Attorney General Todd Blanche testifies on Capitol Hill about the Justice Department's budget. I'm Samantha Fields for Marketplace.
7: The National Association of Realtors is scheduled to release its April tally of pending home sales later this morning. So far this year, the housing market recovery that some people predicted has failed to materialize. The market's been lackluster, but there are some signs of improvement. Marketplace's Nova Safo takes a look.
8: For a while now, we've heard from analysts that 6% is the magic number for mortgage rates. Fall below that threshold and they would begin to unlock the real estate market. Well, in April, rates dipped just a tenth of a percentage point or so, but stayed above 6%. And yet, Redfin's measure of pending home sales rose 9.5%, the biggest jump in more than 3 years.
12: People have adjusted to these higher rates or accepted the reality of them.
8: Daryl Fairweather is chief economist at Redfin.
12: There is pent-up demand. People do want to buy homes, and as it gets slightly more favorable for them to buy, those slight differences do make a difference.
8: What would also make a difference is more homes for sale, says Lawrence Yoon of the National Association of Realtors.
13: If we can have inventory growth of 30%, 40%, definitely it gives consumers more choices.
8: And would bring inventories to pre-pandemic levels, he says. For now, a majority of mortgage holders pay rates below 4%, so sellers are staying on the sidelines, even as buyers trickle back in. I'm Nova Safo for Marketplace.
7: Let's do the numbers. The Dow, S&P, and NASDAQ futures are all down in the 1 to 6/10 percent range. With the Dow future down 78 points, the 10-year Treasury yield is down at 4.62%.
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7: If there's a college student in your life, you know the chaos at the end of semester move-out. There are final exams, job applications, and graduation parties. For many, pitching shower caddies and mini fridges into a dumpster is just easier than taking them home or to the thrift store, which leaves environmentally conscious colleges with a challenge: how to divert all those dorm discards from landfills. Marketplace's Alice Wilder has more.
14: Every May in Durham, North Carolina, Duke University's dumpsters are filled with trash. And dumpster divers like Ben Crace start picking through it. This year, I joined him.
15: I don't know if you need a mini fridge or a dorm-sized microwave, but we're liable to find some.
14: Crace is in his 50s and used to work as a pastor. These days, he makes money selling foraged finds on eBay. He gave me a quick tutorial before we hit the dumpsters.
15: So we're going to kind of casually walk up to a dumpster and we're going to peek in. And hopefully there will be things near the top that we can just discreetly grab.
14: We had a backup plan in case campus police caught on.
15: We can say, I'm helping my kid move out. She thinks she threw away her retainer.
14: Now it was time to hit the dumpsters. We found mostly household items. Oh my God, this is like a full container of honey from Wegmans.
15: A lot of coat hangers.
14: But with some digging, we found good as new clothing from brands like Michael Kors and Lululemon. Oh, nice. And 6 copies of Percival Everett's Pulitzer Prize-winning novel, James. It was Duke's summer reading assignment. This kind of waste happens on campuses across the country.
16: Students are very busy in the end of their move-out period.
14: That's Alex Freed, director of Atlas Zero Waste. It's an organization that works with 65 campuses in the U.S. and Canada. He says that during move-out, schools produce 4 times more waste than they do in a typical month.
16: The language we've often used to describe this moment is, if the only solution is a dumpster, everything is going to look like trash.
14: The schools he works with divert waste in a few ways.
16: One is they collect stuff and they sort of immediately give it away.
14: Imagine a quad filled with mini fridges, rugs, and coat hangers. No cover story needed.
16: The second type is a connection with a nonprofit or a series of nonprofits.
14: Duke has a program like this. They donate to thrift stores in the area. In 2025, they donated 29 tons of stuff.
16: The third type of program is a yard sale.
14: Students donate items at the end of the year. They're stored over the summer. And then at the beginning of the next year,
16: students are able to purchase back at a very discounted price items that are available for reuse that were left behind by students from the previous year.
14: A representative for Duke's Office of Climate and Sustainability told me that they have a number of programs aimed at reducing move-out waste, from donation bins in dorms to a free pop-up campus thrift store. But the problem of end-of-semester waste is complex, and dumpsters are still full. So for now, townies like Ben Crace and me sort through the trash.
0: Do you have hand sanitizer in the car?
14: In Durham, North Carolina, I'm Alice Wilder for Marketplace.
7: Our producers are Emma Condon, Tamar Fagan, Ashley Rodriguez, Ariana Rosas, and Erica Soderstrom. 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In Washington, I'm Nancy Marshall-Genzer with the Marketplace Morning Report. 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
2: Good morning, it's 8:59. I'm Phil Dawson in the WGVU Newsroom. 74 degrees in Grand Rapids, 74 degrees in Holland, 71 degrees in Muskegon. West of Casanova, Apple Avenue closed between Trent Road and Ravenna Road until October while they rebuild the bridge over Crockery Creek. West of Rockford, 10 Mile Road and Pine Island Drive, the intersection is closed until late July where they build a new traffic circle. And east of Rockford at Myers Lake Avenue and 10 Mile Road, that intersection's also closed while they build a new traffic circle. Cloudy today, rain and storms possible, windy, high in the low 80s. Tonight, cloudy, chance of showers and storms, a low around 50. Sunny tomorrow, a high in the mid-60s. Tomorrow night, partly cloudy, a low in the low 40s. Sunny Thursday, high in the mid-60s. Thursday night, cloudy, a low in the mid-40s. Cloudy Friday, rain possible, a high in the mid-60s. Friday night, cloudy, showers expected, a low in the low 50s.
17: A super Tuesday to you. I'm Shelley Irwin. Next up on the show, the Gerald R. Ford Presidential Museum welcomes Susan Page this Friday night, part of a double program and ribbon cutting. She'll be addressing the topic of the Queen and her presidents. Plus, founder and executive director of the Moms Club of Grand Rapids talks about the organization. It's a nonprofit serving over 3,000 families across West Michigan. That and more next on the Shelley Irwin Show from 9 to 10.
18: From NPR News in Washington, I'm Corva Coleman. There are primary elections in six states today, from Georgia to Oregon. President Trump has weighed in heavily on some primary races. He has seen many of his preferred candidates win in early primary elections. Political consultant Sarah Longwell is the publisher of the conservative-leaning media outlet, The Bulwark. She says many Republican primary voters are deeply supportive of President Trump, but are showing some reservations.
19: They make excuses for him, but also every single Republican voter that we listen to thinks things are not going well in the country. They think gas prices are too high. They think grocery prices are too high. They are disappointed that Trump, who said he was going to come into office and immediately lower prices, hasn't been able to do so. And in fact, he seems to be focusing on things that are much less important to them, like his ballroom, like his arch, and other pet projects of the president.
18: She spoke to NPR's Morning Edition. Commuter rail service in New York is expected to be back to normal by this afternoon's rush hour. That comes after negotiators struck a deal late yesterday, ending a three-day strike. NPR's Brian Mann reports this complicated commutes for 250,000 riders.
20: The strike started Saturday with workers demanding their first pay hike since 2022. Speaking last night, Governor Kathy Hochul said this deal means wages will go up, but not as much as union leaders wanted.
26: They stood firm for a deal that would not require any additional fare increases or tax increases.
20: This was the first strike on the Long Island Railroad since 1994. Details of the deal won't be released until union members ratify it. Service is expected to ramp up through the day today. Hochul and Long Island Railroad officials say trains will be operating normally for the afternoon commute and for crowds traveling to tonight's Eastern Conference Finals basketball game with the New York Knicks and Cleveland Cavaliers playing at Madison Square Garden. Brian Mann, NPR News, New York.
18: The United Nations is warning that millions of people around the world are on the brink of poverty. That's due to high energy costs and low economic growth. NPR's Fatma Tanis reports.
10: The rising fuel prices and shipping disruptions from the Iran war are hitting low-income countries hard, leading to high transportation and food costs and disrupting trade. The UN's Economic and Social Council says more than 32 million people around the world are at risk of being pushed into poverty. Women, children, and youth will be affected the most. So will populations in small islands and countries that heavily depend on imports. For example, islands in the Caribbean that import 80% of their food. The UN warns it could also lead to setbacks to its goal of eliminating extreme poverty by 2030, which was agreed upon by all UN member states more than a decade ago. Fatma Tanis, NPR News.
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2: In the WGVU newsroom, I'm Phil Dawson. The new YMCA Child Care Center under construction at the Rapid Central Station in Grand Rapids can be a more convenient location for parents to drop off children. YMCA Director of Child Care Heather Walcheski says they'll babysit while the parent continues on to their destination.
11: You're using our city transportation system and you're taking the bus in and you have to go to work or school or somewhere else and you have child care to drop off. Let's reduce that time.
2: Walcheski says the child care center at the Rapid Station is the first of its kind in the country. Staff at the Muskegon Farmers Market say planned improvements will support over 100 food-based small businesses and allow food startups to get going without a high overhead. Muskegon City Clerk Anne Marie Mish says they're installing some new appliances in the kitchen.
21: We are going to be doing some expansion in the kitchen of refrigeration system and the freezer system in there.
2: Mish says a state grant and local donations are helping pay for the farmers market expansion. Trees make some people feel better, but not everyone. Professor Amber Pearson says a study by researchers at Michigan State University finds a thick tree canopy reduced stress and improved mental health in more affluent neighborhoods, but not as much in lower income areas with high unemployment.
22: What we found was that having higher percentage of residential trees was associated with lower allostatic load scores. In other words, it's good for your health.
2: And even where there are no mental health improvements, Professor Pearson says trees provide other benefits like shade and lower energy costs. I'm Phil Dawson.
17: And a happy Tuesday to you. I'm Shelley Irwin, ready to go here on the show. It's all about preparation. A lot of interviews that we tape prior. There we are. Thank you, Phil, for your good work this morning. And yes, let's all plant a tree today. Hope you enjoy the show. Don't miss Friday night and my next guest, Susan Page on the line, journalist, author, and more. The Queen and Her Presidents, your latest work, Susan. Of course, we'll also witness waltzing with the Queen from page to gallery. Susan, I look forward to seeing you Friday night on behalf of the Gerald R. Ford Presidential Museum here in Grand Rapids. Good morning, Susan.
23: Good morning, and I would just like to say I was at the dedication of the Gerald Ford Museum there when I was a White House correspondent for Newsday.
17: Well, you hang around long enough, you do a lot of things. And, of course, we've been witnessing your career from, you know, filling in for Diane Rehm to certainly the many books that you authored. And now you're hanging out with the Queen, Susan.
23: What a dame she was, really. This record-breaking monarchy and this figure that seemed like often like just kind of a stoic woman in a colorful hat, but I discovered she really had a lot more to her than that.
17: So let's get into this conversation where you do and will be taking the stage to discuss Queen Elizabeth II. What met with more than you U.S. presence than any other person in history, Susan, if you'd expand.
23: You know, she met with 13 sitting U.S. presidents. She met two others when they weren't in office. That's a record no one has ever bested. And it's one that's likely to stand the test of time because she was queen for 70 years. She was the head of state of America's closest ally. And she turned out to be someone who both charmed presidents, but also was able to have conversations with them about world events that had some consequences.
17: Susan, your tagline is the hidden hand that shaped history. Can you expand with this?
23: So a hidden hand because she did it almost 100% behind the scenes. She did it mostly, you know, in public. She would give toasts. She would wear tiaras. This was what the public saw of her. But in private, over this long career, she had consultations. And, you know, one of the things that she did over and over again is the special relationship between the United States and the United Kingdom. It would encounter some rough patch, and the British would send over the Queen, and she would somehow manage to remind everyone to look beyond the problems of the moment and protect that long relationship between the two countries.
17: See your good writing regarding the Queen and Barack Obama, the Queen and Ronald Reagan. What about President Ford and the Queen?
23: So President Ford and she had a very sunny state visit here in Washington for the bicentennial. And, you know, in fact, the Queen was not entirely certain she would come to our bicentennial celebrations if Richard Nixon were still in office, because they were concerned about the Watergate scandal. So Nixon's resignation and Ford becoming president cleared the way for what was clearly a really joyful celebration of our 200th anniversary of the Declaration of Independence. But I have to say, not a visit that was without a couple of gaffes at the White House.
17: Good. We'll continue our read to note that. Taking it back even farther, I note the almost paternal role played by Harry Truman and Dwight Eisenhower offering support. Yes?
23: Yes. So Harry Truman was president when Elizabeth made her first visit to U.S. soil. She was a princess then, not yet queen. The British were concerned that Truman was setting up this post-World War II order that didn't give a big role to them. So they sent this charming but quite nervous princess and her husband, Prince Philip, to come and meet the president and confer with him. And when she arrived at National Airport, she was so visibly nervous that Truman was concerned she wouldn't be able to speak. They had a big press corps. They were planning to carry her remarks on live radio. So he took her arm, which, by the way, you're not supposed to do with royals. You're not supposed to touch them, and whispered in her ear some reassurances as though she was his daughter. She's very close in age to his daughter, Margaret. And she kind of steadied herself. You can see on the newsreel, she sort of steadies herself, and then she delivers her remarks in a very charming way.
17: Susan Page with us. You'll see Susan this Friday night on stage at our Gerald R. Ford Presidential Museum, May 22nd, of course, 5:30 p.m. The Queen and Her Presidents, the Hidden Hand that Shaped History. Tell me about what you'll present Friday.
23: So we're gonna show some pictures, including that famous picture of President Ford and the Queen dancing in the East Room. She's in a beautiful yellow gown, and he's in white tie. And we're gonna talk about President Trump's inquiry to the Queen about who was her favorite president, and we'll tell you what she said.
17: Yes, there is always the cliffhanger. Susan, life is good. I mean, you continue to write and receive awards and obviously do your thing. Have you been to Grand Rapids prior? Well, yes, you said mention that.
23: Yes, I came with the dedication of the museum. I remember it well. Other presidents also there. What a very nice day that was.
17: All right. Continue reading. I'm sure there are more projects under your pen. Tell us how we find out more about your work.
23: Well, I actually, my children set up a web page for me, SusanPageDC.com, and it talks about the books I've written and things I hope to do in the future, maybe.
17: There's no maybe about it. Just do it. All right. Family that plays together stays together. Thank you, Susan. We'll see you soon.
23: Hey, thank you, Shelley.

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1: In the WGVU newsroom, I'm Phil Dawson with a weather forecast. Cloudy today, rain and storms possible, windy, a high in the low 80s. Tonight, cloudy, chance of showers and storms, a low around 50. Sunny tomorrow, a high in the mid 60s. Tomorrow night, partly cloudy, a low in the low 40s. Sunny Thursday, a high in the mid 60s. Thursday night, cloudy, a low in the mid 40s. Cloudy Friday, rain possible, a high in the mid 60s. And Friday night, cloudy, showers expected, a low in the low 50s.
2: Nikki St. Croix on the line, USA Today bestselling author, several romantasy novels, the series Vicious Lost Boys, selling over a million copies, 11 languages and more. So let's talk now about your next labor of love. It's a book, it's a series, West of Wicked, an unexpected, sexy and dark reimagining of the classical tale where Dorothy searches for the truth and more. I'll let you talk. Nikki, good morning.
3: Good morning. Thanks for having me.
2: Welcome. All right. So I have a feeling when we talk West of Wicked, we're throwing little Oz in the category here.
3: Absolutely. It is a Wizard of Oz retelling. It follows some of those very familiar steps that we will know from the original Wizard of Oz. But this is a much darker version, a much older Dorothy. And you may know what to expect, but there will be some twists to throw you off a little bit.
2: Thank you. Before I get into the details, what is it? And I guess I'm asking a personal question. What is it about the Wizard of Oz, the theme, the whole gamut that keeps us so interested to perhaps want to read more in such the likes of West of Wicked? Why are we so intrigued?
3: Well, I think we all love a little bit of magic. That's certainly what drew me to Wizard of Oz. And on a broader scale, for me, more as an adult, the thing that I relate to the most is that journey. Like, I mean, it's a road trip story. That I fully believe it's a road trip story, and I love a good road trip. But there's also this journey of self-discovery that I really loved. And for Dorothy, that is definitely what she's going to experience in this series.
2: West of Wicked, what is it about, in your words?
3: Well, I like to say it is a story about a much older Dorothy Gale who finds herself in a much darker, cursed land of Oz. And like we are familiar with, she sets out on the Yellow Brick Road to find the wizard and find her way home. But that is where the similarities stop. And maybe even Dorothy herself is not quite who we expect.
2: What do your books, I'm going to go general here, in general say about, I mean, there's power and agency in relationships, especially in, say, this dark romance?
3: Yeah, absolutely. I would say there is a very common theme in all of my work about women and power and I think for a lot of us, we feel like we don't have any power. And when I'm writing these stories, I want the reader to go on the journey with the character to realize they do have power. And by the end of the book or the end of the series, they are somebody completely different.
2: So again, your book is West of Wicked, the Great and Terrible Land One. No one is safe on the Yellow Brick Road. Who's your intended audience for this?
3: Definitely older. I would say 18 plus. And I do love a good romance. So my audience is primarily women, but this is truly for anybody who enjoys a little bit of a darker, grittier, maybe morally gray character as well. All of my characters are morally gray. And definitely if you enjoy fantasy, this would be for you.
2: Yes, I love the drawings of the front it's not the front cover of the book. Of course, that's a wonderful picture. But inside, you have, help me with this, the Impassable Desert, North Castle. Tell me more of this map, I guess, is the term.
3: Yeah. So there is a map on the inside of the hardcover that covers all of Oz. And it is based on the original. So there's like cardinal directions, and then each of the witches they have their own territory with their own castle. And then in the original story, there is an impassable desert on all sides of the Land of Oz. So that is part of my world as well. That is kind of

0: links back to the curse that Oz is experiencing right now. Nobody can escape Oz. So the question is, why and how do we fix that?
1: Again, Nikki St. Crowe with us, USA Today, best-selling author. Her latest is West of Wicked. Is it true that you create astrological, star charts for your characters?
0: I do, yes. I practice and study astrology. So it's very helpful for me to also cast their star charts to get an idea of who they are, but also some of the themes they might be experiencing. So like for Dorothy, for instance, she's a Cancer. And if anybody is familiar with the Zodiac, Cancer is very much linked to home. So that is a theme that continues for Dorothy throughout the entire series.
1: Does Dorothy, does she have a new dog in her life or any other, tips you can share?
0: Yeah, well, she does have Toto. Toto is a terrier that we all know and love. He's a little bit sassy, which was a lot of fun to write. But I think readers will realize very early on that there's more to Toto than Dorothy knows. And that's kind of that running mystery that will be throughout the series with hopefully a big payoff.
1: Yes. I guess back to where we started, target audience, those of us who maybe just love the Oz and Ozland and the twists that you now present us, yes?
0: Yes, absolutely. If you're a big fan of Oz, I hope that you enjoy this new version. I think that those are big shoes to fill, so I'm not trying to fill them. But I do hope that they really enjoy it.
1: Well, again, your descriptor, taking familiar characters, building new worlds and narratives around them and more. All right, West of Wicked, how do we find out more information, Nikki?
0: Well, you can find me on all the socials as Nikki St. Crowe, at Nikki St. Crowe, and my website is NikkiSt.Crowe.com.
1: Thank you for your time, and may Dorothy forever live on, Toto as well. Thank you.
0: Thank you.
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4: In the WGVU newsroom, I'm Phil Dawson with a weather forecast. Cloudy today, rain and storms possible, windy, a high in the low 80s. Tonight, cloudy, chance of showers and storms, a low around 50. Sunny tomorrow, a high in the mid 60s. Tomorrow night, partly cloudy, a low in the low 40s. Sunny Thursday, a high in the mid 60s. Thursday night, cloudy, a low in the mid 40s. Cloudy Friday, rain possible, a high in the mid 60s. And Friday night, cloudy, showers expected, a low in the low 50s.
1: Thank you, Phil. Hey, that was supposed to happen in April. April showers. We're looking for the May flowers now. Do you believe Memorial Day weekend? This weekend. There you are. I'm Shelley Irwin. Thanks for being here. Founder and executive director of the Moms Club of Grand Rapids in the house, Markeisha Witherspoon, here to talk about the organization. It's a nonprofit serving over 3,000 families across West Michigan and more. That is a lot of lives touch. Markeisha, good morning to you. Glad you're here.
5: Thank you. I'm glad I'm here as well.
1: Take me back 8 years ago to the founding of the Moms Club and what moms means.
5: Yes. So 8 years ago, I started an organization on social media platform. Came from an idea of just needing more support. Being a mother navigating first time, I seen a lot of my community that there were a lot of resources out there. I've also witness firsthand how hard it can be navigating that as well. Whether you're a single mother, whether you are a first time or navigating multiple, there's always need to be, you know, support. And so I created that organization and that safe space for mothers all over Kent County to come together and have a support system that may not have been there for them.
1: And MOMS makes sense, but it does stand for what? Maternal Outreach and Motherhood Support.
5: Yes.
1: Appropriately. So, and here we are 8 years later. Are you serving over 3,000 families across West Michigan?
5: Yes. So about 8 years ago, we founded our first chapter here in Grand Rapids, so serving all of Kent County. Now we are serving all of West Michigan. So we have chapters in Lansing. We have chapters in Muskegon, Kalamazoo, and now Ann Arbor.
1: Yes. Who is we?
5: So we, the Moms Club of Grand Rapids, stem from myself. I am the, the executive director. Yeah. And then we is the community. We is also my partners in the community, organizations that we partner with that come together. Right now, we are grouped up off of volunteers, community workers, mothers like me and yourself, grandmothers, aunts, and just people that are wanting to support.
1: Nice. I'm a mother of dogs. That's okay, though, right?
5: I love mothers of dogs. I just got a dog about a year ago.
1: Okay, well, we could just talk about that, but we're not. We're talking about the Moms Club of Grand Rapids. Digging into more details, you provide support to moms and families through community events, parenting workshops, resource navigation, but you also do the essentials. Tell me more about the supply of diapers, wipers, and hygiene items. Where does this come into play?
5: Yes, so we also provide a community pantry that's for emergency need basis. So we do partner with other organizations like 211 and the Michigan Health Department and other organizations that may partner you in a time of desperate need. We provide clothing of all sizes, from newborn to adult sizes, also maternity clothing, food, diapers, wipes, and formula as well as needed. These are always available by appointment basis, but we serve everyone. We will never turn anyone away.
1: Yes. Do you somewhat come to the rescue? I know Kent County Great Start Collaborative lost their funding, and obviously everyone, not scrambling, but looking for other ways to make sure that the little ones are touched, and you certainly in an important role for that. So thank you.
5: Oh, it's a pleasure. I know firsthand how it's needed. We partner along with them as well before the funding cut, so it's really sad to hear.
1: Yes. All right, Moms Club of Grand Rapids. Let's talk about your parent cafes.
5: Yes, so our parent cafes, they are building strong families through conversation and connection. We join together for guided conversations designed to strengthen families and create supportive spaces for parents of all stages of parenting and caregivers. This is open in the community, 600 Burton Street. We use the chapel entrance at the Samaritas Foster Center there. So we partner with them. They're a really great organization. This is every third Thursday of the month, 5:30 p.m. to 7:30 p.m. There's childcare available and dinner provided every time you come. You will not leave the same.
1: Nice. You ask parents, single, couple, partners, caregivers perhaps to this?
5: Yes.
1: Yes. Now let's have you expand into the community baby shower.
5: Oh, yes. So we're going to be doing a community baby shower. It's going to be held July 18th. And you can find all of our information, how you can get involved. This community baby shower is designed for parents that are expecting or have children 15 months and younger to come together to get resources, essentials for their baby or themselves, and just connect with other parents. This is going to be available on our site. You can find that there at themomsclubofgr.org or all of our social media platforms, the Moms Club of GR. That's Facebook, Instagram, you name it.
1: Well, I'm not quite ready to talk about August yet. I still want, you know, May to get warmer as it is. But there's a wonderful summit come August 8th.
5: Yes. So August 8th, we are going to have our annual backpack giveaway. But this year, we're going to do an education summit. We're teaming up with some wonderful education resources here, GRPS, and lots of other organizations that provide tutoring, mentoring service. You can find out resources on how to get into Head Start, college, high school, you name it. So this is designed for all parents. It's August 8th. And again, you can find that information on our website as well, how you can partner, donate, get involved, or even vendor as well.
1: Nice. Markeisha Witherspoon with us, founder, executive director, the Moms Club of Grand Rapids. Of course, moms as it is, but also standing for maternal outreach and motherhood support. Put the hat of certified birth and postpartum doula on. You are strong in this field.
5: Yes, I am a full spectrum doula here in Kent County, servicing across West Michigan. So we do travel depending on the areas. We accept Medicaid and different insurances, but we do out of pocket pay that also provides scholarships and payment plans for those who may not have the funds. We believe that every birthing person should have a doula, whether it's during your prenatal, trying to conceive stage, or postpartum period.
1: And is that kind of what a doula does?
5: Yes, a doula basically provide that support to the birthing person, but we make sure that we want to emphasize that not just for the birthing person, but the family as a whole.
1: Tell me about your kid or kids.
5: Yes, I am a mother of three. I have twin girls. They're 8, and I have a son. He is 6 years old. They keep me busy, and they are definitely the inspiration of the Moms Club.
1: As they should be. All right, and I imagine the biggest challenge is a parent saying, I need to attend the Parent Cafe or head to the summit, just asking, correct?
5: Just asking. There's always resources that we provide, like transportation or things that may hinder folks for coming. We want to make sure that the resources, whether it's events or workshops, they are accessible for everyone out there.
1: Markeisha, how can the community help?
5: The community can help by volunteering, getting involved, sharing. If you see a flyer or post that we put out in the community, we're always canvassing in each neighborhood. There's always ways to sign up to volunteer on our website, ways to donate to our community pantry so we can continue serving the community. And then also just if there's anything that we can do to help you guys, that helps us as well by just hearing the things that the community are in need of.
1: Wonderful. All right. It's good to be a mom and to get involved. The Moms Club of Grand Rapids. Markeisha, thank you.
5: Thank you for having me.

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1: The Forest Service has been looking at reorganization since 2007. There's been a lot of efforts to study this, a lot of efforts to consider reorganization, but we're actually doing it.
0: Critics say the Forest Service is being gutted, with research and regional offices closing, and fear that more public land will be opened up to private companies. That's on the next On Point.
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3: In the WGVU newsroom, I'm Phil Dawson with a weather forecast. Cloudy today, rain and storms possible, windy, a high in the low 80s. Tonight, cloudy, chance of showers and storms, a low around 50. Sunny tomorrow, a high in the mid 60s. Tomorrow night, partly cloudy, a low in the low 40s. Sunny Thursday, a high in the mid-60s. Thursday night, cloudy, a low in the mid-40s. Cloudy Friday, rain possible, a high in the mid-60s. And Friday night, cloudy, showers expected, a low in the low 50s.
4: Bring on those showers. I'm Shelley Irwin. Mosaic Counseling puts the spotlight on May as Mental Health Awareness Month. We've been talking about it, and we'll continue right up until the end of May. It's an important topic for sure for my next guest. Let's bring you into the conversation when it comes to Mosaic Counseling, what you've been up to and how we're doing with this Mental Health Month. LL psychologist Sarah Lowakowski, good morning to you. Glad you're here.
5: Good morning, Shelley. It's great to be here.
4: Yeah, we've talked before. We'll talk again. Mental health is certainly important, as is Mosaic Counseling. Bring me back to the beginnings.
5: You bet. So we were founded back in the late 70s in Grand Haven, have been covering Ottawa County then for years and years, decades, but we have expanded to Kent County, and we have started that a couple of years ago. So really trying to get the word out, especially in May, Mental Health Awareness Month, that we are here in Kent County and, of course, Ottawa as well. We don't turn anyone away that resides in those counties. And with almost 300 therapists on our panel, we can see any age and any presenting issue.
4: Yes, and you, of course, a limited licensed psychologist, executive director, so you know it all matters. Your
5: yes.
4: tagline is where you are seen, heard, valued, and connected. Does that make you unique?
5: Well, I believe it does, just in that something that we do is unique, the not turning anyone away is unique, but also matching. So matching everyone that calls with a therapist that is just right for them, it makes a big difference. And as I said, the number that we have of therapists, we're able to do that. So, you know, someone might be looking for virtual or in person, whatever they're coming in with, the presenting issues, they want to see a male, female, something that in their history, that they're dealing with, the specialty then of that therapist is so important. And that matching, it makes a big difference too, because research shows that people drop out of counseling, the majority after one or two sessions. And probably because, the rapport with the therapist, we will say to people in the intake, hey, if we think this therapist is going to be great for you, but if you don't feel a rapport, if they remind you of someone that you do not care for, that's a barrier. And so we want you to call us back. We will match you up with someone else. But the other reason why people drop out is financial. So they thought their insurance would cover it, but they have a $10,000 deductible. And so they just stop. And so at Mosaic, if that ever happens, we're going to know that in the beginning. But then on a sliding scale, we go all the way to $6 or volunteer work. So, I told you the research, they usually drop out one or two. Our data shows that our clients are seeing our therapists on an average of 12 times. So there's where you can really make a difference in someone's life.
4: Which is a reminder that seeking help for mental health therapy is often not a one and done.
5: Oh, no, not at all. And so that however many sessions someone needs, too, there's no cutoff. It's however many you need.
4: Does expansion mean that that we are perhaps seeking out help for mental health more so than perhaps 30 years ago?
5: Absolutely. We are definitely seeing that. We're really seeing it with our young people. So with our young people, they don't have as much stigma as adults and older people. They share, teenagers, young adults, they share with each other the name of their therapist. You know, I'm not only am I in therapy, but I'm seeing this therapist. And so that just creates then that word of mouth between them that, hey, this is okay, and it is really important. I do want to mention, too, that besides the accessible and affordable professional counseling, we also go into schools. And so we are in 38 schools now providing counseling that's free to students that have financial and transportation barriers. And so for almost 20 years, we've been doing this in Ottawa County, but I'm happy to report that we are in the Kentwood School District and expanding there, and then hope to expand to other districts throughout Kent County. Because that work there in the schools, it is life-changing and it is life-saving for these students.
4: Yes. Speaking of life-saving, you're also presenting suicide prevention training.
5: We do that as well. It's called QPR, Question, Persuade, Refer. We started doing that about 7 years ago because the number of people coming in, and this is just about pre-COVID, maybe 1 to 2 years before, the number of people that were coming in for counseling who were presenting with suicidal ideation, they had lost someone to suicide. And so because of that, we wanted to do something more, and it's an hour-long training. We've already trained over 12,000 people, half of those teenagers right at school. So that it really empowers you to know what are the signs to look for, and then how to ask someone, how to question, how to persuade, and then how to refer. And that referral part of seeing a professional therapist, hey, we've got that. Mosaic is the easiest place to refer to.
4: I'm looking again at the breadth of experience that you have under your leadership, Sarah. I mean, you also deal with veterans issues,
5: yes,
4: and eating disorders.
5: Oh, yes. Yes, truly any population, any issue. And I do also want to say, to round out our services, we also have an employee assistance program.
4: Yeah. What's that?
5: So we started that also probably about the same time as our school outreach, so almost 20 years ago. So an EAP is an employee assistance program. And so businesses, school districts, for-profit, nonprofit, hospitals will have an EAP for their employees and their dependents. And it's a place where they are easily connected then with mental health services. So the unique thing about Mosaic when it comes to an EAP, for one thing, we have so many therapists, so access is easy. Getting right in is easy. It covers so many free sessions for the employees and their dependents, but also sometimes places will use a national EAP, mm-hmm, but we're right here. We can come over to the organization. We can do lunch and learns. We're accessible if they just need to talk through something. Maybe an HR employee needs to talk over a situation with a staff. Maybe there's a death and they need immediate crisis assistance. We can be there. So our EAP is really growing as well. We are the EAP for school districts, for very large manufacturing companies, small businesses, banks. So that is something, too, that we really are looking at expanding in Kent County.
4: Looks like you've done the math. Mosaic Counseling turns every dollar donated into more than $3 in mental health services. And it looks like a $1,000 donation will pay for a student to receive in-school or teletherapy for an entire school year.
5: Isn't that incredible? Yeah, and that is due to our model. Our therapists, they're a panel of therapists. They are all in private practice. And so they lower their rates to us by a lot, by about two-thirds. So that donation, that in-kind donation by them, the donations that we receive, does a dollar donated, turns it back out into the community, triples it in mental health services.
4: Again, Mosaic Counseling's West Michigan Therapist Panel, expansive and growing in this May of Mental Health Month to discuss. We are doing just that with Sarah Lowenkowski. Sarah, what else do we need to know before we have to say goodbye to you?
5: Well, I would say if you or you know anyone who could benefit from talking to a therapist, please visit our website. It's mosaiccounseling.com, and you can, from the website, you can schedule a free intake, and you can do that anytime, middle of the night, weekend. We can get you right in, and then, or you can also always call us at 616-842-9160, and we have a really unique way of answering the phone. A human being answers the phone. Isn't that remarkable?
4: That is remarkable. Yet another uniqueness. I'm liking this testimony from one of your clients. I knew I needed someone to talk to as soon as possible, which
5: yes.
4: we all know that's mm-hmm. important. Called over and no one had availability. Mosaic was on top of getting me in touch with the counselor right away, and it has helped me so much in my journey. We're all on a journey. And if you've got a little speed bump,
5: yes.
4: get in touch.
5: Yeah, please. Please do.
4: Thank you, Sarah. What do you do for fun?
5: Oh, wow. That's a great question. Oh, gosh. Oh, I don't know if I can answer such a question. I would say for fun, I love spending time right now with my grandkids. Love, love, love that. Have three of them and another one on the way.
4: Look old enough to have grandkids, but that's okay.
5: Well, thank you.
4: All right, Ms. Sarah, thank you very much on behalf of Mosaic Counseling and the lives that you and yours are touching. You take care.
5: You too. Thank you.

0: It's an event you don't want to miss. Come June 9th, it's a Tuesday night from 6 to 9. It's the Beggar's Bell Bash, an opportunity to put the spotlight on the wonderful Franciscan Life Process Center. Have you been? It's on Down Street in Lowell. I say go. Looking forward to this conversation and the discussion of the bash. It's literally that. I bring you on. Thank you for your leadership to you, Sandy Kotesky. Good morning to you.
1: Good morning. It's great to be here, Shelley.
0: Yes. Next to you. Wonderful. Sister Gabriella Petirossi in the house. I know I didn't go Italian with that, but how's that? That's four syllables, right?
2: Perfect. Yes. Thank you.
0: Sister, thank you for your leadership as you are as well. Center Director Sandy, you Executive Director, Sister Gabriella. If one's never experienced the center, what are they in store for?
2: Yes, it's a beautiful structure in 230 acres of land in Lowell, and we do many activities from counseling to music therapy to art workshops. Great place for retreats, great place to just walk our 5K of trails, and a beautiful place in nature and with the presence of many professionals and us sisters.
0: I've run that trail in October. Let's do it again. We'll talk more on that. What a beautiful land and art, and I know all of the interests. And yet there is a Franciscan presence.
2: Yes, so we are Franciscan Sisters of the Eucharist, a Catholic community, and we are in 12 centers pretty much around the United States and in Rome, Assisi, and the Holy Land. So our mission and apostolate is a Franciscan way to basically connect with everybody, one person at a time, just like St. Francis of Assisi did.
0: Yes, bringing you on, Sandy, with your many talents, not only as center director, but past talents, what, in music therapy and more?
1: Yeah, I am currently the center director as well as the music therapy program director, and I've been a board certified therapist for 20 years now, if you can believe it, still seeing some clients and working with the music therapy team today.
0: Yes, and would you add on what the center offers? There's land, there's art, there's music, there's soul searching and more?
1: Yeah, we have really started to open up after our revitalized campaign and our renovation of our center. So the space is really beautified now. We have been recently offering some cooking classes for folks to come in and learn some authentic Italian cooking from Sister Gabriella, as well as Spanish classes. So in addition to our regular human services, such as music therapy and counseling, yes, we've kind of expanded to get people out there and working with their hands and learning new things.
0: Yes. Sister, beautiful voice you have. What's your background?
2: Well, I was born and raised in Assisi, Italy, and I joined the community. My former degree is in business and marketing. But when I entered the community, somebody saw in me a gift in counseling, and so I am a marriage and family therapist, and I do that on the side of being the executive director. And I also love to cook, as you said, so and much more.
0: And aren't most of the sisters out and about in the community as businesswomen?
2: Yes, we're very active, and we are professionally trained. So in our house, for example, we have one sister is a physical therapist, two sisters who do our finances, another sister is a vice principal in a high school. And many of our sisters are trained so that we can give the best help that can be offered out there.
0: Have a few animals on the farm?
2: Yes, actually, the family is growing. We have little chicks and chickens. We have two baby goats and two full-grown goats and two sheep. We have cattle starting from June, next June, and bees and all the wildlife out there, which is a lot of wildlife.
0: Yes, thank you for that. Let's get into how you often can keep the lights on, not only through donations and obviously your work in the community, but there is a need to bring the community together. It's the annual Beggar's Bell Bash. What's happening?
1: So this year, our Beggar's Bell Bash is being hosted out at our center in Lowell, and it will be outdoors on the land. We will have a tent for coverage in case weather isn't permitting, but we've got live music. We have a keynote speaker, and Sister Damian Marie Savino, who's going to be speaking on the creation of St. Francis, on his creation and loving that creation. And then we have a really special feature this year that's new. We are so appreciative of everyone in our community that contributes and helps to make sure our mission continues to pay forward, that we wanted to recognize those in the community who are living in the spirit of St. Francis and who are doing this side-by-side work. So we have established two new awards this year. One of the awards is In the Spirit of St. Francis, and the other award is called the Little Portion Award, which is a concept very special to the Franciscan spirituality. It's called the Portiuncula Award. So we have two awardees that are happening that evening, as well as our keynote.
0: Yes. How does one get a ticket?
1: It's very easy to get tickets these days. All you have to do is go to lifeprocesscenter.org. Right on the homepage of the website is the Beggar's Bell Bash banner. You click on that, it'll take you to the ticket page option. It's $85 per person, or a deal for a couple. It's only $150 for a couple.
0: Do the winners know they're receiving?
1: The winners do know that they are receiving, yes.
0: That's nice. Sister Gabriella, talk to me. You have a goal to raise at least $160,000. And these dollars go right back into your nonprofit programs, such as counseling, music therapy, and more.
2: Yes, exactly. We have our population that comes to the Franciscan Life Process Center obviously is in need, and music therapy is not a service that is covered by insurance, mm-hmm. so it's very helpful. And counseling also, with all the business of insurances, etc., many families find it struggling to receive services out there. And so we put it back into our services and also in the land, because the land is such an important part of our life now, given all the AI and technology, etc. We need that groundedness in the land, and offering more and more out there.
0: Yes. And Sandy, if you could expand on the land program, and you really incorporate students to hit the center and learn about the land.
1: Yes, we do. Every year, every school year, we partner with fifth graders in the Catholic school systems. We'd love to expand it to all school systems and those interested. It's called our Environmental Education Program. These kids come out three times a year in each season, fall, winter, and spring, and they bring all of their classroom work to the center for an entire week. They incorporate working on the land, learning about the land, as well as doing their writing, mathematics, and science, all of that incorporated. And then at the end of the year, on Friday, there's a large family picnic. They can invite their families out to see what they've been working on the land, and just really get that exposure out there. And we do want to make sure that schools can continue to receive their services. And so some of these funds help to support this program, and that the fact that the kids can come out every year.
0: Yes. And a little more emphasis on the art program that you have. I mean, it's wonderful with the artists in residence opportunities. Yes.
1: Yes, we do. We have art workshops that are currently happening, and we bring in artists that come from local West Michigan area, and then we go all the way out sometimes to California and Texas and bring in these folks to help teach all different types of medium and concepts. And we still have workshops if people are interested in enrolling. Now we are going to be continuing our workshops through November this fall, so there's still opportunity to sign up.
0: And lastly, whoever would like to answer this, the Beggar's Bell Bash is titled in remembrance of what? Religious brothers who would beg for food?
2: Yes, basically the monks would go out with little cups to beg for food. But the beautiful analogy that they made was the fact that the monks themselves were full of their spirituality and their life in God. So it was never an empty exchange, but was an exchange of their wisdom, their spirit, and their godliness for food and what would sustain them materially. So for us, the analogy is the same. You know, what people receive in our center is so much more than just the services. They feel a build as a person, as, you know, the dignity of a human person.
0: Yes. Sandy, what else do you have to offer?
1: For the Beggar's Bell?
0: Yeah, just in general.
1: Just in general.
0: To wind down. Yeah.
1: You know, we have a lot coming up this summer. We have our True Adventure Series. It's a week-long summer camp. We have three different topics, and it's happening within the month of July. So we have a Wild West Week. We have In the Footsteps of St. Francis Week, which is super fun. And then we also have a new one called Crafty Creations. So if you've got little crafters out there who like to do art and things, that'd be the week for them. Within these summer camps, the kids get to experience outdoors, cooking, animals, archery, all different types of enrichment activities. It's really focused on unplugging and get those kids out from behind the screens. We need them in person.
0: I'll go back to you for final details. What do you leave us with, sister?
2: Well, this year is the 800th anniversary of the death of St. Francis, and as a Franciscan community, our accent this year is especially on furthering the mission of St. Francis, of rebuilding the church, not as a building, a stone, but as people, as community. St. Francis is a very evangelical man, and it calls out from everybody, not just Catholics, and even non-Catholics, non-Christians, Muslim. He is one of the first saints who went to the Middle East to just not to evangelize, but to dialogue. And I feel that in this day and age, we do need to dialogue. We need to decrease our violence, and we need to really build peace and hope.
0: Thank you for your leadership as executive director, Sister Gabriella Pettirossi. Say your last name.
2: Pettirossi.
0: Oh, I like that even better. Appreciate you. All right, Sandy Katoski, you remind us how to get our tickets for the 9th, please.
1: Absolutely. Head right to lifeprocesscenter.org. Right at the top of the homepage is the banner for Beggar's Bell. It's got the countdown to the day, so if you wonder if you have time left, there's still plenty of time to get tickets. $85 per person, $150 for a couple. And if you know you got a big family and a lot of guests, there's 10 that sit at a table. You can purchase a table for $850.
0: Proceeds going right back to the programming. Franciscan Life Process Center, thank you, Sister, and Sandy. Take care.
1: You too, Shelley.
0: Thank you.

little Ella Fitzgerald, just because, I guess. I'm Shelley Irwin. Thanks for being here. And hopefully enjoying the show. Did you learn a piece of tip or two, as they say? We inspire, educate, entertain, inform. That is the hope. Your inspiration for the day, according to Woody Allen, here you go. I'm not afraid of death. I just don't want to be there when it happens. Have a great day.

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5: When nations under God signifies a country unified in its belief in a higher power. But what happens when that belief becomes divisive and exclusionary? 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Labudu. Today on 1A, the White House this weekend organized a day-long event billed as a prayer and praise gathering to rededicate the country to God. 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
6: Live from NPR News in Washington, I'm Corva Coleman. Acting U.S. Attorney General Todd Blanche appears before a Senate appropriations panel this hour. He'll be questioned about the Justice Department's budget. Lawmakers may also want to know about a new fund that President Trump just helped create by settling a lawsuit against the IRS. The fund is worth nearly $1.8 billion. NPR's Carrie Johnson says the money will go to people allegedly targeted by the Biden administration.
7: The acting Attorney General Todd Blanche will appoint members of a board to oversee this fund, and Trump will be able to fire them without cause. Blanche, of course, is a former personal lawyer to Trump. This fund is going to be created from a pool of taxpayer money. It's not clear the government will have to disclose who receives that money. And watchdogs say they're really worried that people who stormed the Capitol on January 6, 2021 are now going to be in line for compensation.
6: NPR's Carrie Johnson reporting. There are primary elections in six states today. President Trump is weighing in heavily on some campaigns. That includes the campaign of Kentucky Republican Congressman Thomas Massey, who has sharply disagreed with Trump. The president has repeatedly insulted Massey. Police say three people were killed yesterday in a mass shooting attack on the Islamic Center of San Diego. Authorities say they later found the bodies of two males in a nearby car who were believed to be the shooters. The 18-year-old and the 17-year-old males had died of self-inflicted gunshot wounds. Police say they're investigating the attack on the city's largest mosque as a hate crime. Tazeen Nizam is the executive director of the San Diego Office of the Council on American Islamic Relations.
8: The community is shaken. The community is scared. The community is mourning. The community is devastated.
6: She says more than 130 children were inside the center when it was attacked, along with more than two dozen teachers and staff. Stocks opened lower this morning as Home Depot reported somewhat better than expected financial results. NPR's Scott Horsley reports the Dow was down 160 points.
9: Home Depot's sales were up in the most recent quarter, and while profits were down, they fell less than forecasters had expected. The sluggish housing market has been a drag on home improvement centers. Home Depot is one of several major retailers investors are watching this week as they try to take the temperature of the U.S. consumer. Gasoline prices are inching up again as we approach the Memorial Day weekend, which traditionally marks the beginning of the summer driving season. AAA says the average price of regular gas is $4.53 a gallon. Crude oil prices have fallen slightly, but are still above $100 a barrel. Asian stocks were mixed overnight, up in Hong Kong and Shanghai, but down in Tokyo and Seoul. Scott Horsley, NPR News, Washington.
6: This is NPR.
10: In the WGVU newsroom, I'm Phil Dawson. The Ottawa County Officers' Compensation Commission says the Board of Commissioners deserve a pay raise. Over the next 2 years, they recommend commissioners earning $20,000 a year get a raise to $35,000. Pay for the vice chair would go from $21,000 to $40,000, the chair from $27,000 to $45,000. Compensation Commissioner member Mark Brower says it might attract candidates with new ideas.
11: We need the best and brightest to fill these roles, and some people want to have that financial incentive. We might get more younger minds out there because that generation is more enticed with money.
10: Unless they vote to reject the pay raise, the increases automatically take effect next year. West Michigan Navy veteran Pete Zimmer is turning 99 years old, and he is still serving. Zimmer, a World War II and Korean War veteran, is a volunteer in the UM Health West Facilities Department, walking the halls, looking for safety issues and repair projects. Volunteer Services Manager Jennifer DeVries helped organize a birthday party for Zimmer.
12: How often do you turn 99, you know? And to be as involved as what he is, we just absolutely adore him.
10: Zimmer started volunteering at UM Health West in 2017. Living somewhere surrounded by lots of trees makes some people feel better, but not everyone. Professor Amber Pearson says a study at Michigan State University finds trees don't reduce stress or improve mental health for lower-income residents in areas with high unemployment.
13: And so trees alone may not be enough to overcome those stressors.
10: Pearson says white and Hispanic populations benefited more from the tree canopy than black participants in the study. I'm Phil Dawson.
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10: In the weather forecast, cloudy today, rain and storms possible, windy, a high in the low 80s. Tonight, cloudy, chance of showers and storms, a low around 50. Sunny tomorrow, a high in the mid-60s. Tomorrow night, partly cloudy, a low in the low 40s. Sunny Thursday, a high in the mid-60s. Thursday night, cloudy, a low in the mid-40s. Cloudy Friday, rain possible, a high in the mid-60s. Friday night, cloudy, showers expected, a low in the low 50s. In the WGVU newsroom, I'm Phil Dawson.
15: I'm Nyla Boodoo. This is 1A. And this is what the National Mall in Washington, D.C. sounded like on Sunday.
16: Woven into the fabric of America is a deep and persistent belief that we cannot persevere on our own, that we need God.
17: This is God's country, and you can't celebrate God's country without celebrating God. There's no better way to kick off the birthday than this. So, God bless America.
18: That is so important, this divine reset. I came in from Texas just to be a part of this.
19: Whatever walk in life or whatever denomination that you are in, it's good to be an American.
20: So we know what God can do, but here's what we are to do. Sanctify yourselves.
15: Thousands attended a day-long conservative prayer gathering billed as a rededication of the U.S. as one nation under God for our nation's 250th birthday. The event was a public-private partnership backed by the White House and notably absent non-Christian voices of faith. Apart from one Jewish rabbi, all the speakers were Christian, most were evangelical, some were Trump cabinet members and lawmakers, which has us asking, what does one nation under God mean today? How should we understand the separation separation of church and state and freedom of religion and what our founders intended? Does the America of 2026 represent what our founding fathers wanted it to be? For today's show, we have moved out of the studio and we're coming to you from the Katzen Arts Center at American University. We're in front of a live in-person and virtual audience in partnership with Religion News Service. Welcome, everybody. Thanks to all of you for being here. To start off, let's break down the events of the weekend with Jack Jenkins, national reporter for Religion News Service based in Washington. He covers the intersection of religion and politics and is also the author of American Prophets, The Religious Roots of Progressive Politics and the Ongoing Fight for the Soul of the Country. Jack, thanks for being here.
0: Thanks so much for having me.
15: As always, we want the audience, we would love to hear from you about whether you think the president is rewriting the story of our nation's founding. You can email us at 1a@wamu.org. Jack, Sunday's program included Defense Secretary Pete Hegseth, Vice President J.D. Vance, Secretary of State Marco Rubio, House Speaker Mike Johnson. I was there for much of the day, as were you. And I will say, when I heard many of the Christian pastors, with a few notable exceptions, taking pains to say that they supported diversity in other religions, the politicians that were there, including Senator Tim Scott and Speaker of the House Mike Johnson, who gave a prayer, had much more pro-Christian and overtly Christian messaging. From your perspective, what was the overarching message of the day?
0: Yeah, I think it was very clearly, the comments that you had earlier, those clips, I do think are emblematic of both what was conveyed from the stage and what was received by those in the crowd. It was this linking of religion in general to the American founding and the American story, Christianity in particular, and conservative Christianity even more in particular to that American story. That's why we heard several, like you mentioned, the politicians. Pete Hegseth actually recounted a story of George Washington kneeling and praying at Valley Forge. That story has actually been dismissed.
15: Not factually accurate.
0: Right. It's been dismissed by historians for a long time, but he was linking it as, just like George Washington, we should pray like this today. We heard similar comments made by Marco Rubio, the Secretary of State, and as you mentioned, Mike Johnson, just kind of linking American history to Christians in particular and faith in general as this sort of melding of American identity and a religious identity. And I should note that most of these comments were delivered from a stage that had a giant projected Christian cross in the center of it.
15: So there were thousands of people in attendance, I will say, for a very hot day. It was in the 90s and people were there out on the mall all day. What did you hear from the people you talked to?
0: Yeah, so the people who I spoke with had come from all over. Folks had flown in and driven in from, far-flung states to be a part of this. I spoke to three women outside who were waiting in line. You all had One Nation Under God shirts on. And when I asked them why they were here, they mentioned that they thought that rededicating America to God was, in fact, long overdue. They saw this as an important step. But I'll note, it was really interesting that they followed that by saying, I'm here to support my president, referring to President Donald Trump. And that came through a lot, that there was a lot of MAGA hats and things like that that were also sprinkled through the crowd. And that was happening alongside folks who had very emotional religious responses to this, who said that they believe that this version of history resonates with them both as an American, but also as a Christian, that what they hear preached in their own pulpits about American history links to their own personal understanding of faith. And so you saw people as they were walking into the crowd with hands raised in prayer. We saw people kneel together to pray together. And while they were wearing clothes, they were emblazoned with red, white, and blue. So it was really kind of a synthesis of that that I was hearing from any number of people in the crowd.
15: We're also hearing from you. Gemma emails, the issue is not whether America should be a Christian nation, but whether the president appears to be leveraging the support of the Christian church without meaningfully engaging with it. At times, it seems he is so confident in that support, he does not feel the need to show up or participate or even to convincingly demonstrate his faith. I should note, the president was not there on Sunday after touting this event. Organizers played a video of the president reading a passage from the Bible that he had recorded for another event a few weeks ago. We will get to more of the president in a moment, but who else was notable for not being there?
0: Yeah, I mean, the speakers who were on the stage were overwhelmingly evangelical Christians, both faith leaders and pastors who were evangelicals, as well as, and a lot of those evangelicals, I should note, were often advisors or supporters of President Trump. And that many of the government leaders were also evangelical Christians. There was some Catholic representation. We

0: once claimed Reverend Martin Luther King as its one of its members, actually issued a statement the day before suggesting that the event was emblematic or of white Christian nationalism. So you didn't see those numbers. You also didn't see much representation, if at all, from members of the Church of Jesus Christ of Latter-day Saints, which is actually one of the most reliably Republican religious groups in the country. And of course, you know, there was one Jewish rabbi, but you didn't see anything of any representation from Muslim Americans, indigenous spiritual practitioners, Hindus, what have you. It's very much overwhelmingly not only Christian, but evangelical Christian in particular.
1: So this was part of Freedom 250, which is not to be confused with America 250, and which is the bipartisan and congressionally mandated that sponsored actually another event on Saturday called the Good Neighbors America event, which did have many faith groups and did not get as much attention as the president's service on the Mall on Sunday. What should we know about that and other things that happened over the past weekend, other ways we saw faith groups coming out?
0: What I think is really interesting about this as a religion reporter is like what gets counted as a religion story, right? Like, as you noted, there were definitely faith leaders there. There was also a significant protest in March that was faith-led in Selma, in Alabama, pushing back against the gutting of a provision of the Voting Rights Act that happened recently. And that was, you know, the civil rights movement. Even people said at this Freedom to Rededicate 250 event mentioned this religious elements of the civil rights movement, how crucial faith was to that effort. But there wasn't any mention, for instance, of the fact that the Voting Rights Act had just had a significant provision gutted, and the Voting Rights Act is, of course, one of the seminal achievements of the civil rights movement. So it's interesting, like, that this event is covered as a religious gathering, and that this is where religion is happening in America, as it were, whereas the gathering you mentioned, as well as these protests, don't tend to get the same level of attention as religion stories. Now, that's not true at a religion news service, of course, but I think that that is, it is equally as notable to me that the religious actors are operating in those spaces as well.
1: We just have about a minute before we go to a break, but I wanted to quickly ask you put a quote to you about the U.S., saying that the U.S. is, quote, more religious than secular Americans claim and less religious than Christian nationalists would have us believe. That's from Matthew Avery Sutton, a professor of history at Washington State University, who spoke to RNS's Bob Smetana about this. I wonder if the data backs that up.
0: Yeah, we do. We have seen that for quite some time. More than 60% of the country is Christian in general, then significant other percentages are religious. But we do have a substantial population of religiously unaffiliated. I've often joked with Democrats in particular that when they run for office, they often have to politic to the most and least religious Americans at the same time. And while Republicans have a significantly higher percentage of religious Americans in their clientele, people who self-identify as Republican, they actually have a significant sliver of non-religious Americans as well. The reality is that it's significantly more complicated than any of these tidy narratives would want us to believe.
1: So we are going to get past some of those tidy narratives and go into some of the nuances of that. We do have to take a quick break. We're going to be back with more to come with Jack Jenkins, national reporter for Religion News Service. We're also hearing from you. Nicholas emailed us. We have freedom of religion in the U.S. Our country was founded where everyone can worship however they feel. And Tim says, I'm a devout Christian and a full-time youth pastor. I found the National Prayer Service event to be an absolute disgrace. I'm a firm believer in the separation of church and state, and the event this past Sunday was just idolatry on full display. Keep the questions and comments coming. You can email us 1a@wamu.org. Coming up, legal and government scholars from several faith traditions are joining us. I'm Nyla Boodoo. This is 1A.

In the weather forecast, cloudy today, rain and storms possible, windy, a high in the low 80s. Tonight, cloudy, chance of showers and storms, a low around 50. Sunny tomorrow, a high in the mid 60s. Tomorrow night, partly cloudy.

0: A low in the low 40s. Sunny Thursday, a high in the mid-60s. Thursday night, cloudy, a low in the mid-40s. Cloudy Friday, rain possible, a high in the mid-60s. Friday night, cloudy, showers expected, a low in the low 50s. 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
1: My son, we are six. 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
5: 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There's been a lot of efforts to study this, a lot of efforts to consider reorganization, but we're actually doing it.
4: 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That's on the next On Point.
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8: I'm Nyla Boodoo. This is 1A. There's a long-running debate over the founders' intentions for religion in the United States, and it's once again been thrust into the spotlight as we approach the 250th anniversary of the Declaration of Independence. This weekend, on the National Mall in Washington, D.C., the White House organized a national jubilee of prayer, praise, and thanksgiving, and a ceremony that overwhelmingly featured conservative Christian religious leaders and members of the Trump administration. Here are J.D. Vance, Marco Rubio, and Speaker of the House, Mike Johnson.
9: The morality and religion that formed the American consciousness were decidedly Christian, founded upon the principles and the divinity of Jesus Christ.
10: America is still a young nation measured against the record of history. And from the beginning, we have carried the belief that our country represents something new in the world. But the soul of our nation has always been rooted in an ancient faith.
11: We hereby rededicate the United States of America as one nation under God.
8: But what does that mean for Americans of non-Christian faiths? And is the president promoting Christian nationalism rather than religious freedom? We're broadcasting in front of a live and virtual audience from the Katzen Auditorium at American University for this special show in partnership with Religion News Service. Here with me now, Asma Uddin is scholar of religious liberty and Muslim identity in America. She's an assistant professor of law at Michigan State University and also the author of When Islam is Not a Religion. Asma, thank you for being here with us.
12: Thank you for having me.
8: Mark David Hall is a professor at Regent University's Robertson School of Government. He's also the author of Did America Have a Christian Founding? Separating Modern Myth from Historical Truth. Mark, welcome.
13: Thank you.
8: And Jeffrey Rosen, CEO Emeritus of the National Constitution Center, a professor of law at George Washington Law School, and a contributing editor of The Atlantic. Jeff, welcome back to 1A.
14: Great to be here.
8: So there's no specific reference to any religion in the Constitution beyond the date, quote, in the year of our Lord, 1787. It does forbid religious tests for office holders, and the First Amendment of the Bill of Rights guarantees religious freedom and forbids establishment of any religion. We're going to get into all of that, but I'd love to just first hear your reaction to what we heard from the Vice President, the Secretary of State, and the Speaker of the House, given especially the lens all three of you have as scholars of American history and the Constitution. Asma, can I start with you?
12: Yeah, I mean, you noted that I wrote a book called When Islam is Not a Religion, and it was rooted in, one, my work on religious liberty, including at the Supreme Court, and, you know, absolutely an advocate for broad religious liberty, but at the same time noticing that there was this pattern where religious liberty was being at least outside the courts, being advocated for one religion, or certainly thinking about certain faiths that were going to be excluded. And sort of came to me most prominently, most clearly when I was working on a case that essentially talked about Islam, where the argument in court was that Islam is not a religion. And so land use protections do not extend to Islam. And once I kind of noted that in its explicit form, I noticed the many ways that it was coming up in sort of less explicit ways. And I think when I hear this clip, that's exactly what I'm thinking about. Like, in the one hand, you have these like very sort of obvious attempts to carve out who gets the protections and who doesn't. But then you also have this language that is more structural, right? When he's talking about like morality, it is in this country is largely rooted in one religion. It's rooted in Christianity. I mean, the quote by J.D. Vance, he said exactly that, like singling one out. It basically says, are rededicating this country to this particular vision. And those are the people who belong, and everyone else is just a guest. And I think the incident in San Diego yesterday and many other incidents tell us that not a very welcome guest.
8: We did just get this email from Susan who said the prayer event happened on Sunday. On Monday, a shooting occurred at the San Diego Muslim Center, killing 3. Why are we not surprised? Susan, thanks for sharing that. Mark, your thoughts on what you heard from that clip we just played.
13: Sure. I think if we want to understand the American founding, we have to understand the context. In the late 18th century, about 98% of Americans of European descent are Protestant, 2% are Roman Catholic, and you have about 2,000 Jews in 4 or 5 American cities. And for them, they're just assuming a Christian environment. Jim Hudson of the Library of Congress used to speak of the founder's syllogism, that if we want a Republican form of government, we must have a moral people. If we want to have a moral people, we must have a religious people. In their imagination, religion equaled Christianity. But I think it's broader than that. And we're obviously a far different country today. And it's very reasonable to ask, is it not possible that other religions, other faith traditions, can generate the sort of morality necessary for Republican form of government? I think that it certainly is. The founders clearly wanted a robust understanding of religious liberty that protects all Americans. So we have Article 6, Prohibition of Religious Test. You have George Washington's wonderful letter to the Hebrew congregation in Newport, Rhode Island, where he makes it crystal clear that Jews in America have a right to the free exercise of religion. It's not a grant to the civil state, it's a right.
8: Jeff, your thoughts on what you heard, and then I want to just ask you the big question, right, and have everyone else respond as well. Were we founded as a Christian nation?
14: No, we were not founded as a Christian nation, because the core value of the Establishment Clause is that it's not permissible to favor Christianity over any other religion. Now, the founders disagreed about exactly how to treat the question of religious liberty. And Madison, whose views were reflected in the First Amendment, insisted that the government should be non-cognizant of religion. And he developed this view during the central battle of his early career against religious establishments in Virginia. Patrick Henry wants a tax for all citizens to have to support the Christian church. Madison says the tax violates our natural rights of conscience, which are unalienable. There's a shift during the Enlightenment from the old view that we got our ideas of truth from the Pope or the King or centralized authority to the new view that citizens have to make up their own minds. And in order to do that, they need a variety of views about religion and politics to create a plausible marketplace of ideas. And Madison says the opinions of men, being dependent on evidence contemplated by their own minds, cannot be controlled by other men. In other words, I can't give you or anyone the power to control my thoughts, because my thoughts are the product of reason and persuasion, not force or violence. So that is why religious freedom of conscience is unalienable. In the debate over the Bill of Rights, Madison fought about whether that broad view of religious freedom, which led him not to issue Thanksgiving proclamations, should, how broad it should be. And people like Roger Sherman, the Puritan theocrat who Mark David Hall has written the definitive biography of, and I really recommend to you, Sherman likes test oaths in Connecticut. He likes the idea of established Congregationalist church, and he doesn't want Gouverneur Morris to serve as ambassador because he's a heretic. But Madison wins that debate. It's language from Virginia, from George Mason and Madison. So the central idea, this is the most important of the unalienable rights protected by the Declaration of Independence, that you can't tell anyone else how to think, and even if you want to, it won't work because we're products of reason, means that no one religion can prevail over another.
8: Mark, I want to ask you about this. Your scholarship has challenged the idea that, you know, in the, you say that like in the mid-20th century, there was a consensus that most of our nation's founders were deist and created a godless constitution because they wanted to strictly separate church and state. Your scholarship has challenged that in a way, and I think there's a nuance that you like to talk about, whether we were founded as a Christian nation or founded by Christian people. Why do you think that's important, especially given, why do you think the idea that we are a Christian nation in that sense is so important? And why do you think that nuance needs to be talked about?
13: I really do not like the language that America was founded as a Christian nation, because it sounds as if America was founded for Christians, and maybe we'll put up with non-Christians, but maybe we won't. The founders were crystal clear, and I've already mentioned evidence, Article 6, letter to the Hebrew congregation. What I argue in Did America Have a Christian Founding is the founders were influenced profoundly by Christian ideas in addition to other ideas, classical Republican ideas, Enlightenment ideas, and they created a nation that was to be open for all Americans. In their imagination, I don't think they could imagine America would become as diverse as it did today, as it is today. And if they were to come back, I think they would be shocked, and many would be pleasantly surprised. I think they consciously built a nation that would be open to all people of all faiths and no faith at all.
8: Asma, Mark, I would love for you to respond to this question that we got from our Zoom room. Connect the dots for us. Why would this administration want to emphasize the connection between Christianity and democracy? What story are they trying to tell?
12: I can't sort of comment on the specific connection that they're thinking about, but certainly it's that I think it was exactly what I had noted before, that there, in order for us to flourish, our idea of like who belongs is limited to a particular sort of conception of Christianity. I mean, even within Christianity, we're talking about, you know, Christianity versus Islam, but the people mostly on the mall were conservative Christians. Most of them were evangelical. And so it's saying, and to the extent that that maps onto partisan divides, it's also noting that there are progressive Christians and a number of different minority interpretations of Christianity that are not included in this idea of like what America is and what the sort of image or idea of what we want it to be moving forward is.
8: Yeah, Mark, can you connect the dots? And I know that many people think the idea that we're a Christian nation is a central tenet of Christian nationalism. So I want to acknowledge that as well and ask your thoughts on that.
13: Yeah, so there's a lot I could say about that. I have a book on Christian nationalism. I think most of the critics of Christian nationalism vastly overstate the threat. But I think the promoters of Christian nationalism, the Stephen Wolfs, Doug Wilson, are profoundly in error. So I, as a Christian, has critiqued them on biblical and theological grounds, in addition to constitutional and prudential grounds. I have no idea what exactly the Trump administration was thinking, or the officials from the Trump administration was thinking in putting this together. I do think, to the extent to which the founders could have come back and participated in the events of Sunday, probably would have been surprised that there were two Catholics and a Jew speaking. Again, of Americans who are involved in political activities, going to state legislatures, drafting constitutions, ratifying constitutions, they're basically all Protestant, a couple of Catholics in Maryland, all Protestants, and they would have been shocked to see a bishop and a cardinal featured, as well as a Jewish rabbi. Many would have been happy to see that, but that would have been a surprise to them.
8: That's Mark David Hall. We're also talking to Asma Uddin and Jeffrey Rosen. I'm Nyla Boodoo. You're listening to 1A. Asma, you know, we mentioned that there were no Muslim leaders at the day of prayer on Sunday. I want to just ask you a little bit more about the movement, as you've said, to say that Islam is not a religion. Can you give us some specific examples of how you're seeing these legal challenges throughout the U.S.?
12: Yeah, I mean, when it first came to my attention, again, it was a case out of Murfreesboro, Tennessee, involving the Islamic Center of Murfreesboro, where the community there sought to build a full-on Islamic center, a mosque and other sort of adjacent facilities. And they were granted a permit, and the permit was challenged in court. And the argument there was that this law called the Religious Land Use Institutionalized Persons Act, and generally religious land use protections, does not extend to the Islamic Center of Murfreesboro because Islam is not a religion. And those precise words were part of the argument, and the U.S. Department of Justice at the time had to file a brief in that case, and the brief was entirely dedicated to making clear in the United States Islam is considered a religion. And so it seemed at the time to be a fringe case, but it started to strike my It sort of caught my attention because the DOJ did make a point to get involved in this tiny little case out of Murfreesboro, Tennessee. And then once I started thinking about it, I realized that it was manifesting in so many different ways. And so the precise claim can sound absurd, but when it gets broadened into something such that a major civic organization in the Muslim community is labeled a foreign terrorist organization. When it's, for example, coming up again right now in 2026 in Texas and in Oklahoma and Tennessee, but I think we've heard a lot in what's happening in Texas with this housing development that has a mosque and an Islamic school being labeled by Governor Abbott as a quote-unquote Sharia city. And so it's time. It's something that I've been tracing since 2010, and unfortunately is coming back.
8: Mark, what role do you think Christians should be playing in situations like this?
13: I think Christians should be advocating in the public square for the flourishing of the city, for the good of all. And so you think of something like the American Civil Rights Movement, where Christian leaders, reverends but secular or laity as well, out there advocating in the public streets and Congress and state legislatures for justice is absolutely a duty of Christians. And I think Christians should be advocating for the rights of Muslims and Hindus and Sikhs and others. This is a country built for all Americans, not just Americans of one religion.
8: So there's a test, it's called the Lemon Test. Jeff, I want to have you help us understand of this three-part framework that was established by the Supreme Court in Lemon versus Kurtzman. This was a Supreme Court case from 1971 to establish the First Amendment's Establishment Clause. But before we get to the Lemon Test, what is the Establishment Clause? We've heard it referenced a couple times here.
14: Well, the Establishment Clause says that Congress shall make no law regarding an establishment of religion. And the central purpose of the clause was to prevent Congress from setting up a national church and also to prevent it from disestablishing established churches like Anglicanism in Virginia and Congregationalism in Connecticut. And for this reason, and we get to use a great SAT word here, the Establishment Clause was an anti-disestablishmentarianism provision. There's a big debate on the Supreme Court now about what the scope of the Establishment Clause is.
8: That's what I was going to ask you. Right?
14: Yes.
8: How are we seeing this now? Would you say that the test has been largely abandoned by the Supreme Court?
14: Yes, no question about it. Justice Scalia a few years ago talked about it like a ghoul in a horror movie who keeps rising up at the last minute to reassert itself. But recent cases have essentially repudiated it. I have my cheat sheet here. And the Lemon Test originally said that government action has to, one, have a secular purpose, two, neither advance nor inhibit religion as its primary effect, and three, avoid excessive entanglement between church and state. The Roberts Court has largely abandoned this. They see it as unworkable. And the central shift from strict separationism to accommodationism was a case called Kennedy versus Bremerton School District, which involved a coach who was allowed to pray. That was considered a voluntary act, not sponsored by the state. And in that sense, the court embraced a new focus on history and tradition rather than questions about whether there's a secular purpose. History and tradition is the centerpiece of originalism. We're seeing in cases ranging from the Second Amendment to abortion, the court asking whether there's a history and tradition supporting the question. The court said that there is a tradition of voluntary prayers. It's also invoked history and tradition to support speeches before town meetings. And the new focus of the court is on coercion and history and tradition rather than on these mushier factors. And that's why the Lemon Test is essentially gone.
8: We'll have more to come with Jeffrey Rosen, CEO Emerita of the National Constitution Center, professor of law at George Washington University Law School. I want to thank also Asma Uddin for joining us, an assistant professor of law at Michigan State University. Thank you, Asma. And Mark David Hall, an author and professor at Regent University's Robertson School of Government and director of the Center on Religion, Culture, and Democracy's Religious Liberty in the States. Mark, thank you. Coming up, how the phrase "one nation under God" has been viewed differently over the course of American history. I'm Nyla Boodoo. This is 1A.

0: In the weather forecast, cloudy today, rain and storms possible, windy, a high in the low 80s. Tonight, cloudy, chance of showers and storms, a low around 50. Sunny tomorrow, a high in the mid-60s. Tomorrow night, partly cloudy, a low in the low 40s. Sunny Thursday, a high in the mid-60s. Thursday night, cloudy, a low in the mid-40s. Cloudy Friday, rain possible, a high in the mid-60s. Friday night, cloudy, showers expected, a low in the low 50s. In the WGVU newsroom, I'm Phil Dawson.
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4: In a special episode of 1A in front of a live audience, we're discussing faith in the state of our democracy in partnership with Religion News Service. Once again, we're joined by Jack Jenkins, national reporter for RNS, and Jeffrey Rosen, CEO emeritus of the National Constitution Center and a professor of law at George Washington University Law School. I wanted to start by playing a clip from Minnesota Catholic Bishop Robert Barron on Sunday, because I think it captures well a lot of the sentiment that I heard expressed and some of the things we've been talking about.
5: And I would say, as we reflect on our history from the founding through the trials of the Civil War to the struggle for civil rights, we can see this consistent thread, the conviction that human dignity, equality, rights, freedom, and the rule of law are all grounded in God.
4: Jeff, your thoughts on that?
6: In a sense, it's descriptively correct. The founders were Christians to various degrees, and religion was at the centerpiece of movements ranging from abolitionism to prohibition. But it is just as important to emphasize that the founders believed that the government should not favor one religion or another. Jefferson, in his Virginia Bill of Religious Freedom, which he thought was one of his three most important accomplishments. He put three on his tombstone: that bill, writing the Declaration, and founding the University of Virginia. He didn't even mention the fact that he was president. He said that truth has nothing to fear from error as long as reason is free to combat it. So Jefferson sees no conflict between God and reason, and he insists that you need to hear a range of views about religion, even erroneous ones, so that people can make up their own mind. And Jefferson's views on religion are beautifully summarized in the greatest free speech opinion of all times, written by Louis Brandeis, one of my heroes, who'd been reading Jefferson over the summer of 1926. This is the Whitney versus California opinion. And as a party trick, I think I can do it from memory because I've done it a few times.
4: Now you have to. Go
6: okay,
4: ahead.
6: Here we go. This is Brandeis literally channeling Jefferson almost word for word. Those who won our revolution believe that the final end of the state was to make men free to develop their faculties, and that in its government, the deliberative forces should prevail over the arbitrary. They valued liberty both as an end and as a means. They believe liberty to be the secret of happiness and courage to be the secret of liberty. That's a quotation from Pericles' funeral oration. They believe that freedom to think as you will and speak as you think, that's from Tacitus, are means indispensable to the discovery and spread of political truth. that without free speech and assembly, discussion would be futile, that with it, discussion affords ordinarily adequate protection against the dissemination of noxious doctrine, that the greatest threat to freedom is an inert people, and that public discussion is a political duty. So you see in those gorgeous words all of Jefferson's reasons for protecting free speech. We need it so that we can discover the truth. Citizens have to protect government and criticize their officials. We need autonomy to express our own views, and freedom of conscience is an unalienable right. So for all those reasons, although it's true historically that so many reform movements have been linked to a conception of the divine, it's not just a Christian nation. Even in the Brandeis quote, we heard quotations from Tacitus and Pericles, the ancient Greek and Roman authorities, and the Whig authorities, and the Christians who believe that faith is compatible with reason. So it's complicated, as Mark David Hall says, and it's wrong for any single religion to claim that it has a monopoly on the truth.
4: Jack, you cover the intersection of religion and politics. What have we seen? I think a lot of people hear people say the Trump administration uses overtly Christian language. Can you give us an example of that? Secretary Hegseth also spoke on Sunday via video message. We've heard Secretary Hegseth use very overt Christian language, particularly as we're thinking about the most recent military war against Iran.
7: Yeah, I mean, what we've seen a lot of is different pieces of the administration leaning heavily on religious language in general and Christian language in particular. The two most prominent examples of that are probably the Department of Homeland Security. There's been a lot of religious imagery shared on their social media feeds. For instance, scripture being emblazoned on top of images of DHS agents conducting raids. And then we've also seen, of course, Pete Hegseth at the Defense Department. He is now hosting his own worship service. It is certainly not unprecedented for the Pentagon to host worship services. They have their own chaplaincy corps, but he is hosting what is called on the signs the Sec War, Secretary of War, which is the title he uses, worship service, and is calling in his own he calls in his own pastors, actually, because there's multiple pastors that he actually has, to preach and to speak at those events. And again, kind of centering a specific kind of religious imagery in Christianity. And I'll note that...
4: I was going to say, you were actually at... I want to ask about Go ahead.
7: Wait, just one quick thing I did want to say, to note how... how explicit this can be. I misspoke earlier. I said that there was no Hindu representation. That's not true. Tulsi Gabbard was a late addition to the event on Sunday, and she delivered a video message. During that video message, though, she did not appear to overtly reference her own Hinduism. Instead, she referred to the Lord's Prayer, a Christian prayer. So the religious imagery, particularly Christian rhetoric and imagery, seems to have come across pretty strongly across this administration and its allies.
4: I was going to ask you about a biblical reference that Pete Hegseth made when you were in the room calling the media Pharisees. Can you tell us about that?
7: Yeah, there was a recent press conference at the Pentagon where Pete Hegseth, he has often referenced faith and his faith during these press conferences, often kind of begins them with a sort of mini speech in which he will reference religious themes. And this one, he actually referenced a sermon that had been delivered at Christ Church DC, which is technically a worship service that is being run by a church in Moscow, Idaho, that's run by Pastor Doug Wilson, who is a self-described Christian nationalist. And according to Hegseth, during the course of that sermon that was being preached at his church that Sunday, they had made reference to the Pharisees, these biblical figures that are often in opposition to Jesus in the biblical narrative. And then he looked up at the reporters, which included myself, and said, "The press are just like these Pharisees." And I was the one guy in the back, like, furiously typing. I'm like, this is a specific religious reference. But I'm not sure everyone else, all the other reporters got it. But he was clearly, and he has used it since on social media. He has doubled down on this idea that, the press are in fact emblematic of the biblical opponent to Jesus Christ. And that is not something we necessarily would have heard from any number of previous administrations.
4: So let's go back to this idea of under God. I actually did a deep dive over the weekend. I wrote about this on my Substack about the inclusion of the phrase under God in the Pledge of Allegiance, which actually only happened in 1954. Jeff, can you explain a little bit of the context of the phrase under God, what that would have meant in 1954 versus what it meant? You know, we got a question from Mark who's saying, I've heard that Lincoln's use of under God really meant God willing, an expression that his country would be healed after the Civil War rather than a declaration of theocracy. Mark is, of course, referring to the closing sentence of Lincoln's Gettysburg Address in November of 1863. How has this phrase under God, different generations interpreted it differently, you think?
6: Well, Lincoln is interesting. He was referenced a lot at the rally. He did use a lot of religious imagery. He learned to read by reading the King James Bible by candlelight, so he'd imbued it. On the other hand, his personal faith, although deep, was not conventional, and he was rather elliptical about how orthodox a Christian he was. Remember, if you go back to the founding, Madison, who is the most firm on this question, when he says government should take no cognizance of religion, he refused to issue Thanksgiving proclamations, and in theory, he would have opposed having a minister open Congress. He allowed congressional ministers as a kind of de minimis exception, the idea that it wasn't coercive in any particular way. And over the course of American history, a bunch of those traditions have accumulated, including putting under God on the Pledge of Allegiance. In the 40s, as you said, it meant something very different than it would have to Lincoln and to Madison. The question of whether these references to under God violate the Constitution came up before the Supreme Court a few years ago, and the court held that putting under God on the money doesn't violate the Constitution because it's rooted in tradition. And then there was a really interesting case where the town of Galway wanted to have different ministers from different faiths start their town meetings, and the court upheld that as well on the ground that there was a tradition of ministers in town meetings. So with this history and tradition approach, this court seems likely to approve certain references to under God, even though a strict vision of religion blindness that Madison embraced wouldn't tolerate it. But it certainly did not mean under a single God or a Christian God in a way that's being used today.
4: We got this comment from a listener. I'm getting tired of hearing about originalism. We inherited a framework from the founders, but much like a story, it no longer belongs to the authors. Governance happens only at the consent of the governed, and the founders are not here anymore to consent. The government should be only what the current people want, and the least of us should have the same basic rights as anyone else. You can keep the questions and comments coming by emailing 1A@WAMU.org. We're talking to Jeffrey Rosen and Jack Jenkins. I'm Nyla Boodoo. You're listening to 1A. Jack, can I ask you about the other side of this? Democrat James Tallarico is running for Senate in Texas. He's a Presbyterian, a seminarian who has directly criticized Christian nationalism, saying that it has distorted his faith. He's made this a big part of his political brand. You've done a lot of reporting and writing on the religious left. Is James Tallarico the new face of this?
7: I think he is certainly one emanation of it, right? I think the interesting thing about the religious left is that it is a, I often describe it as a coalition of coalitions. It is many things at once by design. And I think that's also just true of the left in general. People often try to compare the religious left to the religious right, but there is nothing on the left that occupies the same political might and organization as the religious right. So the left in general focuses a coalition of coalitions of which the religious left is certainly a part. But Tallarico is interesting because, one, I think there's a very real chance he might win in Texas. I mean, that is not in any way prescriptive. I am not predicting an election, will be very clear. I do not do that. But it's interesting how much attention he is getting for his faith. When in many ways he's actually pretty, archetypal for a lot of mainline Christians in the United States. It's notable that there has been a significant pushback to, for instance, this administration's immigration policies from particularly mainline Protestant leaders. The first day Trump was in office, during the inaugural prayer service, he had that sermon preached to him by Bishop Marion Buddy, the Episcopal Bishop of Washington, asking him to have mercy on immigrants, among other groups. And he, that pattern has continued with, you know, some pastors being arrested protesting the Department of Homeland Security actions. We've had, at least one pastor, a couple pastors actually shot in the head and face with pepper balls and pepper rounds, which apparently those are two different things, as I've come to learn, and while processing these administration policies. And so what I have seen over the last year is actually a significantly galvanized religious left that, in terms of the activism space, and in addition to Tallarico, we have multiple other clergy that are running for office, both white mainliners and black Protestant pastors across the country, and within the Christian space being really activated. And I've seen significant activism bubbling up among Muslim American and Jewish American communities as well. So I would just say Tallarico might be the one getting the most attention, just because flipping Texas would be a significant achievement for Democrats, flipping a Texas Senate seat. But in some ways, it's really interesting how much attention he's getting, given that he's kind of a rank-and-file mainliner in a lot of ways. Let me put it this way. You could hear a lot of his rhetoric in a mainline Presbyterian seminary if you dropped in.
4: Can I ask about your in-depth reporting that you did for RNS this week on the legacy of Thomas Paine? Because as we were talking about founding fathers, Thomas Paine, of course, the English-born political writer who became one of the founding fathers, author of Common Sense 250 years ago, in modern politics, he's become a symbol, but actually for the left.
7: Right. He's gone through a few different political, different groups have aligned with him politically over the course of the years. Ronald Reagan actually cited him a decent amount, but often he is more aligned progressive and activist groups. What I thought, the reason I ended up writing that piece is because it was striking to me that I was in, for instance, Pete Hegseth's church, that worship service I mentioned earlier, and the inaugural sermon that was preached at, when they started that worship service, the pastor went out of his way to speak dismissively about Thomas Paine. And I was like, who is still talking about Thomas Paine? And then I was also covering a No Kings rally in which Representative Jamie Raskin stood up there and talked very positively about Thomas Paine. And then I went to the National Conservatism Conference and they again spoke dismissively about Thomas Paine. And that's what's called a trend story. And so I was like, but it's so interesting that, part of it is that he was such a huge influence on the American Revolution. He also was intensely critical of organized religion. He was a deist. He was raised a Quaker, but very much died a deist, and wrote a whole book called The Age of Reason that really kind of, historians argue, kind of sullied his reputation at the end of his career. So he's an interesting, kind of forgotten founding father who was controversial in his own lifetime, but now has kind of had a second life.
4: Jack, can I stop you just because we're almost out of time? And Jeff, I just want to ask you very quickly, are the arguments over Thomas Paine and everyone else that we've been talking about maybe the ultimate expression of the spirited debate our forefathers perhaps hoped we would be having today?
6: Absolutely. The very essence of Madison's view is that you need access to a variety of views in order to ensure that truth can triumph over error. And this is a beautiful example of that. History is complicated. The more you learn, the more exciting it is, the more disagreement you see. But disagreement is not a bug in the system. It's a feature. And civil disagreement is exactly what has sustained the Republic.
4: Thank you so much. Thank you to Jeffrey Rosen, CEO Emeritus of the National Constitution Center, Professor of Law at George Washington University Law School. I want to thank Jack Jenkins, RNS national reporter. Earlier, we heard from Asma Uddin, who's also a fellow at the Freedom Forum, and Mark David Hall, a professor at Regent University's Roberson School of Government. Thank you to our live studio audience for joining us here at Katzen Hall at American University. Special thanks to our virtual audience on Zoom. RNS is grateful to have the Henry Luce Foundation for its generous support of this event. And special thank you to all the RNS and WAMU staff and volunteers who made this event possible. This program comes to you from WAMU, part of American University in Washington, distributed by NPR. I'm Nyla Boodoo. This is 1A.

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5: I'm Indira Lakshmanan. A stark image from the 1989 Tiananmen Square massacre in Beijing. A lone man stands in front of a column of tanks.
6: Tank Man and June 5th, which is actually what an awful lot of people think Tiananmen was all about. And in some respects, Tank Man is a great symbol, but is not the full story.
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2: Last spring, President Trump amped up his criticism of America's most elite universities. He called them too woke, too coddled, and too close-minded. And he threatened to cut billions in funding, demanded an end to all-campus DEI programs. And he wasn't alone in making those criticisms. Public trust in higher education is at an all-time low. In the midst of that barrage, Yale University launched a special commission to investigate the forces behind that lack of trust. And the commission just released its report. It concludes, the critics may be right. Yale admissions policies are too opaque, the report says. The university needs to better defend freedom of speech and thought. Grade inflation is diluting the meaning of merit. Or, as Yale's president Maury McGuinness wrote in a campus-wide email, quote, we must acknowledge how we have fallen short. I'm Meghna Chakrabarty. Today on Point, an elite university looks in the mirror and wants to improve what it sees. Stay with us.
7: From NPR News in Washington, I'm Korva Coleman. President Trump said yesterday he'd called off a U.S. military attack on Iran. He said that was at the request of Mideast allies who believe a peace plan is close. But last hour, Trump said he wasn't so sure.
8: I hope we don't have to do the war, but we may have to give him another big hit.
7: Meanwhile, the commander of U.S. Central Command is also testifying before Congress this morning about the military effort against Iran. This comes as the death toll in Lebanon continues to grow in that country, even though there's supposed to be a ceasefire between Lebanon and Israel. Lebanese officials say now more than 3,000 people have been killed in Israeli strikes since March 2nd. Several states are holding primary elections today. NPR's Domenico Montanaro has more.
9: There's six states that are voting, from Pennsylvania to the south in Kentucky, Alabama, and Georgia, to out west in Oregon and Idaho. We're really heading into the heat of primary season here. The race I've got my closest eye on tonight is in Kentucky, a congressional race where Republican Thomas Massie is in a fight for his political life because of his high-profile disagreements with President Trump, especially and including wanting those Epstein files released.
7: NPR's Domenico Montanaro reporting. Acting U.S. Attorney General Todd Blanche is testifying before a Senate Appropriations panel this morning. Lawmakers are questioning him about President Trump's new fund created yesterday that's worth nearly $1.8 billion. The money is supposed to go to people allegedly targeted by the Biden administration. Maryland Democratic Senator Chris Van Hollen questioned Blanche about January 6th rioters.
10: Simple question. Will individuals who assaulted Capitol Hill police officers be eligible for this fund?
11: Well, as it makes plain, anybody is...
10: Just let me know if they're eligible for the fund.
11: As was made plain yesterday, anybody in this country is eligible to apply if they believe they're a victim of weaponization.
7: Critics are describing this new fund as deeply corrupt. Less than a week after President Trump's visit to Beijing, Russian President Vladimir Putin is heading to China to meet with President Xi Jinping. The Kremlin says that the two leaders plan to discuss economic cooperation and key international and regional issues. NPR's Jennifer Pack has more.
12: China has become Russia's lifeline, increasing trade between the two since the Russian invasion of Ukraine, though the Chinese deny supporting Russia's war effort. In addition to deals, a Kremlin spokesperson says Putin hopes to hear firsthand information about Xi's recent meeting with President Trump. While for China, Russia's energy resources are important as the Strait of Hormuz remains effectively closed.
7: NPR's Jennifer Pack reporting from Shanghai. This is NPR.
13: I'm Jennifer Moss in the WGVU newsroom. Here's what's making news on this Tuesday. The chemical company Monsanto and Michigan have reached a settlement to help the state pay for cleaning PCB contamination. Rick Pluta reports.
14: PCBs are a class of chemicals linked to cancer, weakened immune systems, and neurological dysfunction, among other things. And PCBs are particularly troublesome because they persist in the environment and build up in the food chain. For example, the state has had to issue advisories warning people not to eat certain types of fish. Attorney General Dana Nessel says Monsanto has agreed to pay somewhere between $108 million and $240 million once the settlement is paid in full. As part of the deal, Monsanto does not acknowledge any wrongdoing. The state's cleanup plans will include grants to local and tribal governments for remediation projects. I'm Rick Pluta.
13: A man who spent nearly 21 years in prison for the deaths of two Michigan hunters has agreed to a $5.25 million settlement. Jeff Titus had accused police of failing to turn over evidence that could have helped him at trial. Titus was released in 2023, and his murder convictions were erased. The Innocence Clinic at University of Michigan Law School and two investigators got authorities to acknowledge that an Ohio serial killer might have been the person who killed the hunters in 1990. Titus' lawsuit centered on evidence that might have helped at trial but was not shared. From the WGVU newsroom on this Tuesday, I'm Jennifer Moss.
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13: West Michigan weather for Greater Grand Rapids and all of the lakeshore. Today, a chance of showers and thunderstorms. Partly sunny otherwise with a high near 83 degrees. A 30% chance of showers and thunderstorms tonight. Mostly cloudy with a low around 49. For Wednesday, mostly cloudy skies gradually becoming sunny with a high near 65 degrees. Partly cloudy skies Wednesday night with a low around 41. Mostly sunny on Thursday with a high near 65 degrees. Cloudy skies Thursday night with a low around 45.
16: This is On Point. I'm Meghna Chakrabarty. In the spring of last year, the Trump administration amplified what was already a concerted effort to change higher education. Critics of the administration called the efforts an attack on some of the most respected educational institutions in the world. But supporters of the president's efforts saw them as desperately needed reforms for universities that had become, quote, too woke. Trump signed several executive orders, including the Reforming Accreditation to Strengthen Higher Education order that directed the Department of Education to require accrediting bodies to force universities to drop diversity, equity, and inclusion standards.
17: Next for you, sir. University accreditation is currently a process controlled by a number of third-party organizations. That's by statute, by law. Many of those third-party accreditors have relied on sort of woke ideology to accredit universities instead of accrediting based on merit and performance.
18: Will we look into the past people that they've taken?
16: Trump also signed an executive order to, quote, eliminate the Department of Education itself quote, once and for all. More directly, Trump leveraged the financial power of the federal government against the nation's most elite college campuses that he believed were, quote, infested with radicalism like never before. In March of 2025, Trump sent letters to 60 universities warning them of potential enforcement actions if they did not crack down on anti-Semitic discrimination. That same month, he cut $400 million in federal funding to Columbia University and demanded that Columbia reorganize the leadership of its Middle East Studies department. Columbia reached a deal with the administration. He froze or cut billions of dollars in federal grants to Cornell University, Northwestern, Princeton, and the University of Pennsylvania, among others. Brown University reached a deal with the White House when it agreed to remove any consideration of race in its admissions and agreed to adopt the Trump administration's definition of male and female. But President Trump held special contempt for Harvard.
18: Where the students can't add two and two and they go to Harvard. They want remedial math, and they're going to teach remedial math at Harvard. Now, wait a minute. So why would they get in? How can somebody that can't add or has very basic skills, how do they get into Harvard? Why are they there? And then you see those same people picketing and screaming at the United States and screaming at, you know, they're anti-Semitic or they're something.
16: In April of 2025, Trump officials froze $2.2 billion in grants to Harvard, saying that the university had, quote, failed to live up to the intellectual and civil rights conditions that justify federal investment. They demanded that Harvard cease all preferences based on race, religion, sex, or national origin in its hiring and in its admissions, and that the university would have to share all hiring and admissions data with the government. They demanded that Harvard hire a third party to review every department and teaching unit for viewpoint diversity. And they demanded that Harvard cut specific programs in specific departments. Well, Harvard sued the federal government and won. But meanwhile, something else was percolating among the American people, an historic drop in the trust in higher education. By 2024, already, only 36% of Americans said they trusted higher ed. So it's amidst this barrage that Yale University decided to commission a special report looking into that decline in trust. And the commission, a year later, recently released their findings. It concludes that universities do indeed bear some responsibility for the shadow cast over them and their reputations. And the commission recommends reforms in admissions, protecting free speech, and the cost of college. Well, Yale professor of sociology Julia Adams co-chaired the Yale Committee on Trust in Higher Education, and she joins us now from New Haven, Connecticut. Professor Adams, welcome to On Point.
19: Hi, Meghna, and please do call me Julia.
16: Okay, will do. Thank you very much for that. If I may, I'd actually like to start with one of the recommendations that Yale almost immediately adopted from the commission as a way to sort of get a deeper understanding as to, the commission's analysis about higher education, or Yale specifically. And that recommendation was that Yale change its fundamental mission statement, right? The purpose of the university. In 2016, the mission statement for Yale was, quote, Yale is committed to improving the world today and for future generations through outstanding research and scholarship, education, preservation, and practice. Yale educates aspiring leaders worldwide who serve all sectors of society. We carry out this mission through the free exchange of ideas in an ethical, interdependent, and diverse community of faculty, staff, students, and alumni, end quote. Well, as of April 30th of this year, so just a couple of weeks ago, Yale's new mission statement, which is directly from the commission, reads, quote, Yale's core mission is to create, disseminate, and preserve knowledge through research and teaching, end quote. Why that change?
19: It is a big change, but I should note that it's also, in some ways, a return to earlier mission statements. And so we are at a point where higher education, including Yale, it's really being buffeted from all sides and also has, in some cases, seemed to promise to be all things to all people. And so the committee thought that it was crucial to underline what we are basically here for and the core of what universities do best. And so this is a kind of response to a mission drift that is seen at a great many colleges and universities. But we, of course, were addressing our home base.
16: Okay, mission drift. But if the commission went so far, which it did, as to recommend this radical change and simplification of Yale's mission to its core, those core things of creating, disseminating, and preserving knowledge through research and teaching, it implies that the previous mission statement, which is, it's a statement of purpose for any institution that has a mission statement, that how far adrift and where was the mission drift that you felt you needed, the commission needed, Yale needed to pull back from?
19: Yes. Well, the previous statement contains many admirable components, and it is not as if Yale wants to, for example,

0: controversy itself, because it did indeed adopt this new mission statement as a tacit agreement that certain values in the old mission statement, like improving the world and aspiring leaders, educating aspiring leaders. And then, of course, there's the specific words of ethical, independent, and diverse community, that somehow those values, as embedded in Yale's mission, were setting the stage, or at least reflective of a direction in which Yale had drifted, which wasn't actually at the core of what an institution, an elite institution of higher education, should be about.
1: Well, Meghna, I think you put that very well, and I'm not going to contest your version of this. I think it's quite spot on.
0: And what were the consequences of that then, as the commission found?
1: Well, we were delighted that President McInnes did move so swiftly. And of course, debate immediately began to erupt on campus. But yesterday was graduation. Mm-hmm. So we think that probably things will continue in the fall. It really represented a really welcome move in the committee's view.
0: Well, so but I guess forgive me if I didn't phrase my question clearly enough. Regarding that mission drift, what did the commission find were the consequences of that drift as redounded back onto the university?
1: The mission drift can appear in dramatic ways and in subtle ways. But one whole set of recommendations you will have seen has to do with focusing back in on the classroom and on the core importance of the classroom and, of course, the lab and the field site at Yale. With such an expansive mission statement, it does encourage an over broadening in which the core focus on the communication of knowledge, on teaching, and on learning then can take a back seat. And we contested this in the report.
0: Oh, so you contested that, meaning you didn't think that it took a back seat, even though those words that indicated mission drift were in the former university mission statement.
1: Right. We didn't want it to take a back seat. There are so many pressures on the classroom. Of course, some of those come from outside colleges and universities. Social media, for example, is a very big one, and perhaps we'll get to that. But are things internal to colleges, the rising prominence of things like extracurriculars, other forms of student life. And so a renewed focus and a doubling down on the academic mission mm-hmm. will help help faculty, students, and administrators be in a strong position to basically insist on the importance of education.
0: Okay. Julia, the reason why I'm focusing so much on just some words in a mission statement is that I think that's one of the things that people who read the report, including me, came away. The report is very brave, if not brutal, in its honesty regarding the fact that it seems as if you're saying that as embodied in the former mission statement, that Yale had become distracted from its core duty as an institution of higher education by performative progressive values.
1: I think distraction is an apt word, but it's wider than that, right? I mean, it really does include all kinds of buffetings, as you say, from the outside. The fact that universities have been expected to be all things to all people. And so we were responding to something broad and societal. Mm. It sounds dry, but that's really the issue.
0: Well, sometimes even if it's dry, it's very important to understand. So we will continue this conversation in just a moment. I'm speaking with Professor Julia Adams. She's a sociology professor at Yale University and chair of the Yale Committee on Trust in Higher Education. We'll be back. This is On Point.
2: West Michigan weather for Greater Grand Rapids and all of the lakeshore. Today, a chance of showers and thunderstorms. Partly sunny otherwise with a high near 83 degrees. A 30% chance of showers and thunderstorms tonight. Mostly cloudy with a low around 49. For Wednesday, mostly cloudy skies, gradually becoming sunny with a high near 65 degrees. Partly cloudy skies Wednesday.

0: Wednesday night with a low around 41. Mostly sunny on Thursday with a high near 65 degrees. Cloudy skies Thursday night with a low around 45.
1: I'm Scott Tong. Tensions between the U.S. and Cuba are ratcheting up amid reports the U.S. may indict former Cuban President Raul Castro. And reports that Cuba has stockpiled some 300 military drones from Russia and China. Meanwhile, the power grid there is on the verge of collapse after the U.S. is cutting off oil supplies. Next time, Here and Now.
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4: You're back with On Point. I'm Meghna Chakrabarty, and today we are talking about a remarkable report that was very recently issued by Yale University. It's called the Report from the Yale Committee on Trust in Higher Education, and it really holds a mirror up for it to look at itself and try to understand why there's historically low levels of trust in higher education. And the commission report is quite brave in its findings in saying that, yes, there are many things that Yale itself can do to improve the nation's trust in its most elite educational institutions. And again, Julia Adams joins us today. She is the co-chair of the commission and a professor of sociology at Yale. And Professor Adams, if I may, I want to go straight to one of the most hot button topics that the commission took on. And that is the issue of speech on campus, free speech and self-censorship on campus. First and foremost, I actually would love if you talked for a moment about how Yale actually has a pretty solid history of supporting free thinking and free speech on campus, because the commission quotes something called the Woodward Report from Yale in 1974. What was that?
5: That was actually faculty committee, the Committee on Freedom of Expression at Yale, which was chaired by the historian C. Van Woodward about half a century ago. And that report noted that universities have a very distinctive role to play in modern democratic society. Of course, they educate students, they preserve cultural heritage, but they also have to push the frontiers of knowledge. And in order to do this, I'm going to use a phrase from the report, they need the, quote, right to think the unthinkable, discuss the unmentionable, and challenge the unchallengeable, unquote. Mm-hmm. And of course, Yale and other institutions of higher ed have not always lived up to that mission, either now or in the past, but it does function as a kind of North Star for us. Helps us through really particularly challenging times. And I experienced that myself in my 10 years as a head of college at Yale. And
4: Tell me more, yeah, specifically.
5: What was originally Calhoun College, now called Grace Hopper College. And I was head during a couple of periods of political turbulence on campuses nationwide.
4: And what did you experience?
5: Well, one thing you experience as a head of college, and residential colleges are a wonderful part of Yale, is deep embeddedness in student community. And so you see all sides of argument, struggle, and part of your job is to help the community, preserve the community in order to keep it together in a warm and wonderful way. And so, again, you're buffeted from all sides, but you help create a through line, all kinds of ways of doing that. But the Woodward Report was helpful to me personally in that whole period.
4: Yeah, because the commission quotes a Woodward report as saying clearly and unequivocally that free speech is a barrier to the tyranny of authoritarian or even majority opinion as to the rightness or wrongness of particular doctrines or thoughts. But then the committee says this, that, quote, even so, the campus has not been immune from pressures towards conformity, intimidation, and social shaming that have affected the rest of higher education and the rest of American society.
5: That's right.
4: Now, if I may, in that very same paragraph, you and the committee point to a specific event that happened in 2015 on the Yale campus. And in fact, it goes by a code name now at Yale, quote unquote, Halloween. And I actually just want to share a little bit of why this is a standout moment, maybe not a laudable standout moment, but one in Yale's recent history, because to give listeners a little bit of context, back in 2015, the Yale Intercultural Affairs Committee, they actually circulated a message to students urging them to not wear culturally insensitive costumes on Halloween. But another university official, Erica Christakis, wrote an email telling students that she wouldn't be enforcing that directive and actually called the initial warning not to wear culturally insensitive costumes as implied control over students and their expression. Now, that kicked off a firestorm of objection on Yale's campus. Hundreds of students rallied against Christakis. They called her racist. They called her for her to resign from Yale faculty. And also her husband, Nicholas Christakis, Yale faculty as well, and also one of the house leader at the time. They called him to be resigned. And on November 5th, 2015, on campus, outside one of the houses, students actually confronted Nicholas Christakis, and here's a little bit of what happened.
6: I am sorry that I hurt your feelings. And again, using the word
7: can
6: hurt
7: you
6: your feelings, not trivializing it, okay?
7: Statement.
6: So unless someone gives me a different word,
8: why
6: so that...
8: Why do you care so much?
6: I'm apologizing again. She says to me...
8: I don't want to use the word pain.
6: No, pain. I'm sorry I caused you pain. Yes,
8: thank
6: I'm willing
8: you.
6: To say that too. Yes,
8: what
6: thank you.
8: What you did was create space for violence to happen.
6: That I disagree with. I was looking for the right words.
8: You have created
9: Hello?
8: Space
9: really
8: for
9: quick.
8: Violence
6: I disagree with that. I disagree with that.
8: You don't get a join here.
6: I disagree that I've fostered violence. I disagree with that statement.
9: Can I just really quickly?
6: Yes. What is your name?
9: You don't need to bend down.
6: I'm not bending. What's your name?
9: I do not want to shake your hand.
6: Okay.
9: I do not respect you.
4: And the conversation continued. Again, there were a couple of dozen students speaking with Christakis, and emotions became extremely heightened.
10: Position doesn't matter. It is your job to create a place of comfort and home for the students that live in Silliman. You have not done that. Then
6: no, I
10: stop.
6: Don't agree with that.
10: Then why the did you accept the position?
6: Because
10: hired you.
6: I have a different vision.
10: You should step down. If that is what you think about being a master, you should step down. It is not about creating an intellectual space. It is not. Do you understand that? It's about creating a home here. You are not doing that.
6: You're supposed to be our advocate.
10: You should not sleep at night.
11: We're out. We're out.
10: You are disgusting.
4: So that was 2015, Professor Adams. And listening to it more than a decade later, still two things stand out at me. That Yale had a campus culture in which a group of students, like engaging with faculty is great, that's what you want. But here these students were shouting down a faculty member saying that by virtue of one email, that this professor and his wife had created like an environment where violence could happen, some kind of undefined violence. I mean, that is, I would say, the definition of campus culture that would not countenance a variety of points of view.
5: Yes. I'm having flashbacks here, of course. I was not present there, but I was in the virtually adjoining residential college right next door. And Nicholas Christakis is also a colleague of mine mm-hmm. in the sociology department, and Erica Christakis, a personal friend. So let me say, first of all, you're right about your diagnosis of the campus culture at the time. I do want to note that this was a nationwide moment of incredibly heightened emotion, and Yale was one piece of that. But in part because of these recordings, which went internationally viral, it also came to be seen as a symbol, of some of the problems of speech. Throughout all this, the Christakises were very courageous, and also, as you have just heard, insisted on attempting to recognize the pain of students, but also to underline the importance of reasoned discourse. And that was a very, very hard line to walk. And I think it's easy for many folks now to do Monday morning quarterbacking and so on. But I think they did an excellent job at that time.
4: I would say it was an impossible line to walk to the satisfaction of the students.
5: Yes.
4: Because
5: yes.
4: I watched the whole thing again, as much video of it as is still out there, which is quite a lot. And you see Professor Christakis continuously trying to find the right words. The students are demanding an apology, and a specific one. So he goes so far as to ask him, what words should I use? Right? It's this almost like a sort of ritual genuflecting that the students are demanding. And even when he does that, they still say it's not enough because he's lacking in some kind of something. And it's not clear what they actually ultimately want from him, even when he issues the apology. And so when that's the level, when that's the standard that people are expected to meet in order to satisfy the ideology and the emotions of a campus full of young people, I don't see how anyone could feel anything but an urge to self-censor, that there had to be a chilling effect across campus.
5: Yes, and there was. And I think, greatly increased by social media. And unfortunately, Yale never did do a kind of truth and reconciliation commission. And so they, as you noted, the quote-unquote Halloween signifier lingers on to this day. And I think the Christakises themselves are often quite tired of addressing it. and yet it's still important.
4: Okay, so Professor Adams, Julia, if I may, I want to bring in another yes. voice into the conversation now. It's Doug Belkin, and he's an education reporter at The Wall Street Journal. Doug Belkin, welcome to On Point.
7: Hi, how are you?
4: I'm doing well. So let's stick with this question about free speech and freedom of expression on campus. In the Yale Committee report itself, they say that Yale's own data suggests that self-censorship on campus is a problem. I mean, they found that in a 2025 survey by the university, nearly a third of undergraduate respondents disagreed with the statement that, quote, I feel free to express my political beliefs on campus. So first of all, Doug, just your response to that. And then, what we really want to get to is what can a university do about it?
7: So that, I think, intolerance of perspectives that led to folks feeling comfortable to be able to speak out is, downstream from the mission statement, which holds up this notion that you call it wokeness or social justice is important, more important than the search for truth. And that gets interpreted and there becomes a right and a wrong. And this is, sort of the extreme end of things, but you hear it in that clip. It ends up getting, very emotional, and you end up with potentially an echo chamber on campuses where only one perspective is okay. And that's what ultimately creates fear in students who say, I don't feel comfortable expressing a perspective that doesn't align with the majority.
4: And so then, I guess, well, Julia, let me turn back to you, and then Doug, I'll get your response to this question also. And let me lean, Julia, on your expertise as a sociologist. Somehow, this particular political culture emerged on Yale's campus. I mean, it's a big question to ask, how do you think that happened? But let me ask it in the spirit of, and then what could Yale do to foster comfort in free expression on Yale's campus?
5: Yeah, thank you for that. I think it's a very complicated answer, so maybe we can have a couple go-rounds on it. Because there are answers that have to do with the classroom and the importance of students and faculty not censoring themselves amid the reasoned discourse of the classroom. But there are also the importance of campus more widely, and in the case that we just discussed, the residential colleges. And you heard one student refer to those as home. Those colleges have both, are homes to the students, as well as kind of crucibles of learning and leadership training. And I'm going to just take us back to the Woodward Report for a moment to say that the Woodward Report itself notes that there are all kinds of important things that happen at universities, and making a good home for students is one of them, but those are not the primary things. And here, I agree with Doug.
4: Okay, so I suppose I'm still trying to sniff my way through this maze here. Doug,
5: it's a maze.
4: Yeah. So, Doug, but again, when it comes to the formation of culture, right, or dominant cultural forces as they evolve, it takes time. It takes the voicing and support of that culture from influential members of any community. I'm just wondering if, you know, would you look to the students or would you look elsewhere to the emergence of what actually seems like a pretty speech intolerant, worldview at places like Yale?
7: The kids who come to study at Yale and all these universities are there for 4 years, 5 years, 6 years, and then they're gone. The faculty are there for 20 or 30 or 40 years, right? I mean, if they're tenured. So they set the tone in the culture. Even the presidents are in and out in 5 or 6 years, generally speaking. So it really does come down to the faculty and what they believe and how they conduct themselves in the classroom and on campus. And I think the report points to the fact that there's a real sharp partisan divide. I think it's like 36-1. One of the studies showed of Democrats to Republicans in the social sciences and the humanities and the law school. So, you know, you have to ask yourself, what does that do if everybody's coming from the same side of the aisle politically? Are they open to ideas from the other side? Are they considered less than, does it affect students' grades if they're going to champion those perspectives in classrooms? These are some of the things that happen on campus.
4: Okay, so Julia, we've got a minute before the next break. Did the commission find that encouraging viewpoint diversity amongst faculty is a place that Yale could do some work?
5: Absolutely. This is our recommendation, open minds, beginning with self-scrutiny in the next academic year, and then experimenting with different approaches. Many universities are trying this right now. The committee actually didn't agree on what would prove or what might prove most effective. As we say, we think we should take action and see what works.
4: But that achieving a greater viewpoint diversity at Yale for faculty would be an important goal. Is that's what I'm hearing?
5: Absolutely. Yeah. I do think that Doug underestimates the autonomous power of student culture, however.
4: The autonomy, meaning what?
5: Through social media, through student culture, that is, students also have their own impact to make. And we have a recommendation that actually calls on students as well.
4: Students to do what?
5: Students to work on campus culture.
4: To take part in the broadening of accepted beliefs or even just the support of speech of all kinds?
5: Absolutely.
4: Interesting. Okay, so Professor Julia Adams and Doug Belkin, hang on here for just a minute. We're going to go over some of the other recommendations that this Yale Commission has put in its report in just a moment. This is On Point.

0: West Michigan weather for Greater Grand Rapids and all of the lakeshore. Today, a chance of showers and thunderstorms. Partly sunny otherwise with a high near 83 degrees. A 30% chance of showers and thunderstorms tonight. Mostly cloudy with a low around 49. For Wednesday, mostly cloudy skies, gradually becoming sunny with a high near 65 degrees. Partly cloudy skies Wednesday night with a low around 41. Mostly sunny on Thursday with a high near 65 degrees. Cloudy skies Thursday night with a low around 45.
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8: You're back with On Point. I'm Meghna Chakrabarty, and today we are talking about a remarkable report that was recently released by Yale University from its Committee on Trust in Higher Education. And essentially, this committee was tasked with looking at Yale itself across student and faculty life there in order to have a deeper understanding of why trust in higher education, specifically in elite places like Yale, is bottoming out to new lows in this country. And the commission's report says clearly that it has to take responsibility. Universities have to take responsibility. Specifically in Yale's case, quote, "Universities champion critical thinking. However, those of us in higher education have too often resisted calls to critically examine our own institutions, professions, and modes of thought. As we move forward, we must be willing to admit where we have been wrong and where we might improve, even as we defend what is essential about higher education." Julia Adams is the co-chair of the Yale Committee on Trust in Higher Ed. She's also a professor of sociology at Yale. And Douglas Belkin also joins us, as well as education reporter at the Wall Street Journal. I'd actually like to spend a couple of minutes on some of the even more nuts and bolts recommendations, Julia, that came out of the report, because two other very, highly controversial aspects of life in elite universities has to do with, one, the cost, the sticker price, right? And two, yes, admissions. So let's talk about cost first. I mean, what did the committee conclude on why the cost is actually part of the downward trajectory in trust amongst the American people?
9: Yes. Well, as you know, the ecology of higher education is complicated, and Yale's situation is not the situation of every university, of course, but there are some lessons for at least some other colleges and universities. One of the big ones is the lack of transparency in what actually students and their families will pay. So there is a high sticker price, but that is not necessarily what will be paid, because there is also high aid. But it's very difficult to parse for students and faculties trying to determine exactly what they would pay over 4 years.
8: And so the reform recommended is what?
9: Well, one thing we don't recommend, perhaps surprisingly, is that Yale be free. Is we don't recommend that students should pay no tuition. And in part, that is because that would actually make Yale more dependent on generous donors and on the federal government. Mm. So we think that those families that can afford to pay should pay. But Yale should do its utmost to make its undergraduate education affordable by those who can't.
8: Right. So you're saying, I mean, the report says that for families earning under $200,000, this is actually a decision Yale recently made to offer,
9: yes,
8: to be tuition free if your family earns less than $200,000 a year. But
9: yes,
8: also this transparency issue, I think, is a really, really big one because misunderstandings happen due to a lack of transparency. So you're basically just telling Yale, do everything you can to make it clear to students how much they would actually pay beyond the, I don't know what it is now, $90,000 sticker price for a year at Yale, yes?
9: Exactly.
8: Okay. Doug, what do you think about that?
10: This has been a problem for higher education for a long time because the sticker prices can be so much larger than, you know, what kids actually pay. And it's a transparency issue, but it's also just a complicated situation. So some schools have moved to drop the sticker price down to what you're actually going to pay. That ends up not working in a lot of cases because they lose the, you know, there's a lot of wealthy families who send their kids to Yale who can afford $95,000. And so they lose that extra cash. But the larger issue is debt. And it's really not a Yale issue so much, but I mean, there's, I think, $1.7 trillion in higher education debt right now. And that's, you know, that's driving the frustration with higher education at large.
8: Yeah. Okay. So let's go to another, proposed reform from the commission. And this has to do with undergraduate admissions, right? Which has been under, you know, political scrutiny for many, many years, right, including all the way up to the Supreme Court. And Julia, I actually think the two primary recommendations from the commission are perhaps the most, two of the most clear, concrete, and surprising ones out of the whole report. Because the report says, we recommend that the university embrace a standard of candor. It should only use criteria for admission that it is willing to describe publicly and defend openly, that the top priority admissions decision should be academic achievement.
9: That's right.
8: Now, some people would read that as an entire rolling back of the admissions office's previous mission of creating a diverse class every year.
9: Well, you can see that the mission statement revision carries through here in our reform undergraduate admissions. And of course, there are all kinds of legitimate or maybe kinds of legitimate reasons for diversifying a class. For example, with respect to regions of the country represented, et cetera.
8: Mm-hmm.
9: So I think I don't personally see it as a rollback, but as an injunction for clarity and straightforwardness, candor.
8: Well, yeah, I mean, like that the criteria have to be able to be made public and defended,
9: yes,
8: by the admissions office.
9: Really? Absolutely.
8: Has the admissions office responded to you on that?
9: Well, actually, it will be the admissions office and that will be responding to the president, not to our committee.
8: Okay, understood. Understood. Fair. Okay, but there's two other things. The committee recommends that Yale reduce preferences for special classes of applicants, but you don't necessarily say which classes that is.
9: Yes, we should note these are there is a current system of preferences for certain groups, and those would include varsity athletes, legacies, and children of faculty, staff, and donors.
8: Yeah. Let me just jump in here. For legacy and varsity athletes, I think, and a lot of this was actually discovered through the affirmative action case in Harvard that went to the Supreme Court, that if you're one of those two classes, I mean, your chances of getting into somewhere like Yale are multiple times higher than someone who has the exact same academic background.
9: Well, you can see that this might be an unpopular recommendation.
8: Yeah.
9: That is, a lot of people love our varsity athletes, and for good reasons. And of course, we are ourselves recommending reducing preferences for children of faculty and staff.
8: Mm-hmm. Mm-hmm. Well, and yeah, the legacy ones have to do with money too. Yeah. Well, okay. So, Doug, let me turn to another. There's another recommendation made here, and that is the commission says that the admission system can be made more effective and less onerous for applicants by making public, and this is the bold thing, a minimum standard of academic achievement necessary for even consideration, meaning they say a floor such as a minimum SAT score or a Yale-specific entrance exam would ensure that kind of transparency and tell students what kind of academic preparation they need to even be considered. That seems like if Yale were to do that, that would be a first. And Doug, what do you think?
10: So that unwinds a practice in higher education that's been going on for a long time in that universities, I'm not naming Yale specifically about this, but it happens across the board. Universities will mark, they'll buy names from College Board on SAT, you know, where kids land. And sometimes they'll buy names of kids who are probably too low to have a realistic shot of admission. But if they market to them and they say, listen, you have a good shot of getting into, you know, elite university X or Y, then they get rejected from it. It benefits Yale, or it benefits the universities rather, in that it elevates their prestige because they have a lower admission rate. So this has been going on for a long time, and it benefits schools. So to unwind this is going to unwind a lot of the way things have worked for quite a bit.
8: I can already hear the criticisms of this recommendation, though, right? I mean, because many people would say that, look, if you, I'm just putting out an arbitrary number, that if Yale says, if you score less than 1500 on SAT, don't even bother applying, that they would hear criticisms of, well, it being racist, it being classist, that a lot of students who are highly intelligent and would qualify, would be great Yale students, simply can't score that high because they can't get, I don't know, test prep. They can't pay for test prep, things like that. Just, Julie, just very briefly, if you could, just can you respond to those potential or already extant criticisms?
9: Yes, I think that's less of an issue for Yale, but will be, because of the sheer numbers of people who apply, but will be an issue at other universities and colleges. Because it is certainly true that a college or a university may want to admit someone with special talents, for example, concert pianism, that are not captured by something like an SAT. So there are some hard questions to be worked out here.
8: But I see the thread of transparency and candor, though, in the recommendations.
9: Thank you.
8: So you said other colleges, and that's where I actually want to take the conversation now in a slightly different direction, because, I mean, Yale is part of this very top sort of, you know, high altitude elite when it comes to American institutions of higher education. And we spoke to someone who says that this is very... this report is a Yale-specific report. So it means it tells a story of one college or one university and not higher education more broadly.
11: Such an infinitesimally small, not even 1% of the people who go to four-year institutions in this country go to the Ivy League. So it's almost a bait and switch to talk about the Ivy League, because when we talk about them, we are not talking about what almost everyone in this country experiences as higher education.
8: So Charlotte Canning is a professor of drama at the University of Texas at Austin, and she wrote a response to the Yale report. It was published inside Higher Ed, that publication. And from Professor Canning's perspective, the idea of public trust and putting that under a microscope actually isn't the right approach.
11: So trust has been on my mind for a while because it kept getting invoked nationally, and it kept getting invoked as though it were something we all knew about, we all agreed on, that higher education has lost its public trust. So, for example, the past 2 years, the University of Texas has had a massive record-breaking number of applications. How could this be true if people didn't trust higher education? We wouldn't have had the scandals around cheating to get kids into higher education, admission scandals, if there wasn't a feeling that higher ed is important, that it's a good thing, that students should be going.
8: Now, it is true that fewer than 1% of undergraduates in this country attend Ivy League schools. Some estimates put it at even less than 1%. So for the other 99% of American college students, a college education can and has historically been a very huge stepping stone.
11: Higher education in its history, since its sort of reinvention after World War II, is the best engine for social mobility that this country has ever seen. Now, when you're talking broadly about statistics, you're talking in generalizations. Does that mean that every single person who goes to college is guaranteed a better financial or economic situation than their parents or than the one they came from? Of course not. But what it means is if we look at the country as an aggregate, going to college is always going to be better than not. College graduates out-earn high school graduates. Does it mean everyone should go or has to go? Absolutely not.
8: Now, as a professor in Texas, Canning says she's witnessed firsthand the effects of state laws that restrict state funding for colleges. They're also prohibiting diversity, equity, and inclusion initiatives at Texas schools, controlling faculty curriculum even. And she says Republicans have also called for more conservative faculty. But here's the thing. Canning actually says that's not going to change much.
11: There's not one single study that supports the idea that either political affiliation tells you anything about how effective or accurate an instructor is in the classroom, or that demonstrates the interference of partisan politics has a positive or beneficial impact on education. In fact, it shows quite the opposite. It shows that party affiliation is actually completely useless data in terms of determining how well an instructor teaches.
8: So that's Charlotte Canning, professor of drama at the University of Texas at Austin. Julie and Doug, we only have 2 minutes left, unfortunately. So I want to end with this question for both of you. And Doug, I'll start with you. What evidence would you look to that, say, Yale adopted all of the changes recommended in its report, and say some other universities did too? Would that actually have a tangible impact on this decline in public trust in higher ed?
10: I think the pendulum is beginning to swing back. It's not going to happen quickly. The fact that Yale and other schools have begun to address this is a positive sign and will close the gap.
8: Close the gap, is that possible given that so much of the decline in trust in higher ed also matches a general public decline in trust in almost every American institution, Doug?
10: We're in a polarized, hard moment in this country right now, and universities are not immune from that. There'll be, you know, fewer schools going forward, and schools are going to have to struggle harder to maintain their status and their ROI. So there's no guarantees that the universities in 20 years will look anything like what they've looked like for the past 20 years.
8: Julia, my last question for you is this, and I really appreciated how in the report, the committee identifies not only the decline in public trust, but that higher education institutions, perhaps more than others, rely on the public having faith in them in order to achieve their very missions, right? Of research and knowledge and education. It's a virtuous circle. So what's at stake for places, well, all universities, but Yale specifically, if public trust doesn't rise?
9: I think a great deal is at stake. You know, I agree with much of what Professor Canning said, but I think it's also important, as we say in the report, quoting Ken Goldstein, that universities are aligned with public purpose in the broad sense. And if they aren't, the stakes are huge. Higher education is also a national treasure, and I want to underline that. Are we going to build on this living store of knowledge, do better at passing it down to all of our children, to the whole society? Personally, I hope we can work together to help make that happen.
8: Well, it seems as if the report says that universities, and specifically Yale, can and should do more to earn back much of that public trust. So Julia Adams, professor of sociology at Yale, thank you so much for joining us today.
9: Thank you, Magna.
8: And Doug Belkin, education reporter at the Wall Street Journal. It was great to have you as well. Thank you so much.
10: Thank you.
8: I'm Magna Chakrabarty. This is On Point.
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0: Good afternoon to you and welcome to Here and Now, West Michigan. I'm Jennifer Moss. Coming up this hour, Michigan joined more than 30 states in banning K-12 students from using cell phones during class time. WGVU's Patrick Center talks with the one in the know about the phone-free school state report card and how Michigan ranks. That's coming up. In your forecast today, a chance of showers and thunderstorms, partly sunny otherwise with a high near 83. Tonight, another chance of showers and thunderstorms. We'll see a low around 49. Currently 73 in Grand Rapids, 69 in Holland, 68 degrees in Muskegon. 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
1: Live from NPR News, I'm Lakshmi Singh. Acting Attorney General Todd Blanche is not ruling out the possibility that rioters who believe they were wrongfully prosecuted over the 2021 insurrection at the U.S. Capitol might get paid from a more than $1.7 billion fund. The Justice Department sparked concerns among members of Congress that setting up a fund to resolve President Trump's multi-billion dollar lawsuit against the IRS would amount to a taxpayer-funded payout to Trump's friends. At a budget hearing today, Blanche told Republican Senator Susan Collins of Maine the fund is structurally similar to an Obama-era fund designed to compensate Native American farmers who allege they were victims of racial discrimination.
2: It is true that this is unusual. That is true. But it is not unprecedented. And it was done to address something that had never happened again either. So there is an unprecedented nature of what we did yesterday in response to years and years of weaponization, just to correct a few things.
1: Democratic Senator Chris Van Hollen of Maryland says the fund is, quote, pure theft of public funds. The death toll from the ongoing Ebola outbreak in the Democratic Republic of Congo has risen to 131, according to local health authorities. NPR's Jonathan Lambert reports more than 500 people are suspected to be sick because of the outbreak.
3: On Tuesday, the head of the World Health Organization said he is deeply concerned about the scale and speed of this outbreak. A rarer species of the Ebola virus, called Bundibuyo, is behind it. Standard field tests often miss this virus, and it's likely that it's been spreading in the region for weeks under the radar. At least one American, a doctor who is working in DRC, tested positive and is experiencing symptoms. The risk to the U.S., however, is low, as Ebola doesn't spread as easily as an airborne disease like COVID. But the risk to Central Africa is high. Because it's a rarer species, there are no approved treatments or vaccines for the virus that's spreading. Jonathan Lambert, NPR News.
1: President Trump's discount website for prescription drugs called TrumpRx is getting an update. The site will now include hundreds of generic drugs. Here's NPR's Sydney Lepkin.
4: TrumpRx has added 602 generic drugs. That's in addition to the brand name drugs available to cash paying patients at a discount. The site offers what it calls presidential deals on brand name drugs that range from 10% off for GSK's antiviral inhaler Relenza to up to 93% off for Novartis's multiple sclerosis pill Mayzent. Users can print coupons to use at a pharmacy or follow links to drug company websites to purchase medication. TrumpRx also includes generic drugs at what it calls standard prices. It directs users toward discount sites like Amazon and Cost Plus Drugs. President Trump says more than 10 million people have visited TrumpRx.gov. Sydney Lupkin, NPR News.
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0: I'm Jennifer Moss in the WGVU newsroom. Here's what's making news on this Tuesday. The Trump administration has issued another order to keep the J.H. Campbell Electricity Plant in West Michigan open. Consumers Energy originally planned to phase out the coal-fired power plant starting last year. But the Trump administration argued the nation is in an energy emergency, and the Department of Energy issued a 90-day order to keep the plant operating. The department has renewed that order every 90 days since. Consumers Energy said in its latest earnings report that keeping J.H. Campbell open has cost $180 million through this March. Monsanto has agreed to pay the state of Michigan as much as $240 million to settle a lawsuit seeking damages for PCB contamination. Attorney General Dana Nessel says the money will be used for remediation of the industrial chemical, which has been banned for production and sale in the U.S. since 1979. The lawsuit claimed that Monsanto and affiliated companies continued to use PCBs despite knowing they were dangerous to human health and the environment. PCBs are especially harmful because the chemicals are difficult to flush out the food chain. It will be up to the Department of Environment, Great Lakes and Energy, and the Department of Natural Resources to come up with plans to spend the cleanup funds. That will include grants to local and tribal governments for remediation projects. And more workforce housing will soon be available to residents in northern Michigan. Michigan Community Capital bought the space in 2018 with plans to meet the growing housing needs of the area. I'm Jennifer Moss.
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0: West Michigan weather for Greater Grand Rapids and all of the lakeshore. Today, a chance of showers and thunderstorms. Partly sunny otherwise with a high near 83 degrees. A 30% chance of showers and thunderstorms tonight. Mostly cloudy with a low around 49. For Wednesday, mostly cloudy skies, gradually becoming sunny with a high near 65 degrees. Partly cloudy skies Wednesday night with a low around 41. Mostly sunny on Thursday with a high near 65 degrees. Cloudy skies Thursday night with a low around 45.
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7: I'm Indira Lakshmanan in Boston. It's Here and Now. The Trump administration is defending a new Justice Department fund that could pay out nearly $1.8 billion to people who say they were unfairly targeted by prosecutions during the Biden administration. Acting Attorney General Todd Blanche faced questions on Capitol Hill today, including whether January 6th defendants could qualify for compensation. Here's Blanche responding to a question about how the commission would determine eligible claims.
2: If an individual wants to apply and assert that they were a victim of weaponization, and the commission can do anything according to what was set up yesterday, from issuing an apology to the claimant to awarding compensation and the monetary compensation. So it depends on the claim.
7: Richard Painter was the chief White House ethics lawyer under President George W. Bush, and he joins us now. Welcome, Richard.
8: Oh, thank you for having me on the show.
7: So you spent years in the White House counsel's office. Is this fund set up by the Department of Justice to use taxpayer money to pay off alleged victims of unfair prosecution something you've ever seen before?
8: I've never seen anything like this. This is a slush fund for political supporters of the president, and we'll see who tries to make a claim on it. But these payments, if they're ever made, could probably be recovered under the False Claims Act, because there's no justification that I understand for any of these claims against the government. If we set this precedent that we're going to allow people to recover for investigations and prosecutions, and a lot of these January 6th prosecutions where people found guilty, if we allow this kind of recovery, it's going to happen with every administration, setting up a slush fund for anyone who was prosecuted in the previous administration. Massive amounts of taxpayer money going out the door. I mean, think about how much James Comey might be able to collect, or the Attorney General Lloyd James of New York for the malicious prosecutions. The chairman of the Federal Reserve was subjected to a criminal investigation by the Trump administration that was politically motivated. And we'd be handing up billions of dollars of taxpayer money for all sorts of claims. This makes absolutely no sense. It's a slush fund.
7: Well, the DOJ is pointing to an Obama-era case called Keeps Eagle as a precedent. That was a discrimination lawsuit by Native American farmers that resulted in a $680 million fund run by an administrator where over $300 million in unspent money ended up going to nonprofits that had never filed a claim. The Trump Department of Justice says their so-called anti-weaponization fund has quarterly reporting and that any unspent money will go back to the Treasury. So let's strip away the politics. Is there any parallel here?
8: Well, I don't know the details of the Obama era fund. There's obviously a long history of discrimination against Native Americans and Native American farmers and so forth. And the relationship between the United States and the tribes has been unique from the very beginning. And setting up funds may very well be something that the government could do. It really should only be done with permission from Congress. So I don't know what the Obama administration did there. But here we're just talking about a slush fund that people can make claims against because they're prosecuted, for example, for invading the Capitol building in a violent riot to attempt to overturn an election, that kind of thing. I don't know why those people should be prosecuted. It seems to me a whole bunch of them should be in prison.
7: Hmm. So if this is, as you say, a slush fund going unfairly to compensate people who are allies of the president, what could possibly stop it? Will it be the courts or Congress or public pressure? Is there any check and balance here, or do you see this fund going forward?
8: Well, if anyone makes a false claim against the government, for example, for a contractor or anyone else, and they're paid money pursuant to a false claim under the False Claims Act, the government can sue to recover, and so can individuals or whistleblowers sue on behalf of the government. False Claims Act cases might be very hard to bring in during the rest of the Trump administration because the Justice Department would not cooperate. But a subsequent administration might go after this money and try and get it back to the American taxpayer if these claims are false. Now, if someone is really subjected to a wrongful prosecution and had to incur large legal bills, for example, what's happened to James Comey, there might be a valid claim against the government in those circumstances. But this accusation of malicious prosecution in a lot of these instances, it's really quite spurious. And by the way, President Biden was making false accusations against the prosecutors who were going after Hunter Biden, who was rightfully prosecuted and convicted and pardoned by his father. But he had no right to sue the government for millions of dollars simply because his father thought that the prosecution was vindictive.
7: Well, we will be watching this case closely, and I'm sure we'll have you back on as it proceeds. Richard Painter was chief White House ethics lawyer under President George W. Bush. Thank you so much.
8: Oh, thank you.
6: Now to an update on Cuba, where authorities say there is no more fuel for electricity. Meantime, news reports say the U.S. may soon indict former President Raul Castro. It may try to capture him the way U.S. forces captured Venezuelan leader Nicolas Maduro back in January. Christiana Mesquita is the Associated Press correspondent in Cuba. Christiana, welcome back.
9: Thank you. It's good to be back.
6: Reports suggest the Trump administration is considering indicting Raul Castro, the former president, perhaps capturing him. What are you learning in Cuba about these questions?
9: That's interesting. Very little. There's been no official comments from the government and nothing on the local state press. The ones that have heard about it are baffled, as to why the U.S. would come after a 94-year-old man. So, the feeling of the people, the few people that are aware of what's going on, is that, what does the U.S. hope to achieve with that?
6: Yeah. Last week, the government of Cuba announced fuel has run out because of a U.S. blockade stopping oil from Venezuela from reaching Cuba. What does this mean for daily life there?
9: Well, it's been incredibly difficult for most Cubans, even us now here at my office in Old Havana, which is a very popular place with tourists when we had tourists, is without electricity. So I'm talking to you and I'm sweating because there's no power, no air conditioning. So if you think about

0: his frustration with the situation.
1: So, Christiane, how do you do your job?
0: Well, I mean, you know, luckily, you know, WhatsApp still works, but all my computers are off. We try to move to places where we know we can have some internet, some connection, hotels, high-end hotels in the city that is still have generators and generators with fuel. That's very important. And we work from there. I mean, that has been the case when we had the massive, you know, nationwide power outages.
1: I understand there have been protests in Cuba over these repeated, recurring blackouts. How volatile is the situation there right now?
0: Yes, for now they have been isolated protests. It doesn't seem organized, and you're not really seeing a lot of people coming out of the streets. Of course, they know from past experience that the government has a very tight control on these types of demonstrations.
1: The American CIA director, John Ratcliffe, went to Havana last week and met with Cuban officials. Reuters first reported that he offered $100 million in assistance in exchange for fundamental changes in Cuba. Is there any evidence that Cuban officials are willing to make any kind of deal with the U.S.?
0: They were, again, you know, not very clear about that. The only official reaction we had was from the foreign minister, Bruno Rodriguez, that said it's Cuba's policy to accept donations made in good faith. If it means that they will accept it or not, we don't know. What was clear is that oil was not included on this donation. And there's also been talk, you know, you send us food, you send us medicine, but we don't even have ways of transporting and distributing this aid because we have no fuel, no gasoline. We don't know. We don't know if it's going to be accepted or not. But it is something that I have to say that the Cuban people badly need. The UN here that is involved, especially in the distribution of food and medicine and water to areas that are affected by Hurricane Melissa last year, is still struggling to deliver those products. Mm. So it's really hard. Without gasoline, not much that can be done here.
1: We've been talking to Christiane Mesquita, the Associated Press correspondent in Cuba. Christiane, thanks for the time and thanks for your good work. Much appreciated.
0: Thank you.
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3: West Michigan weather for Greater Grand Rapids and all of the lakeshore. Today, a chance of showers and thunderstorms. Partly sunny otherwise with a high near 83 degrees. A 30% chance of showers and thunderstorms tonight. Mostly cloudy with a low around 49. For Wednesday, mostly cloudy skies, gradually becoming sunny with a high near 65 degrees. Partly cloudy skies Wednesday night with a low around 41. Mostly sunny on Thursday with a high near 65 degrees. Cloudy skies Thursday night with a low around 45.
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3: You're listening to WGVU's listener-supported Here and Now West Michigan on this Tuesday, May 19th. I'm Jennifer Moss. Michigan has joined more than 30 states banning K-12 students from accessing their cell phones during class time. Some do it better than others. Michigan receives a C grade from leading child safety organizations.

0: organizations who have introduced the phone-free school's state report card. WGVU's Patrick Center spoke with Lena Nealon, Director of Strategic Partnerships at the Institute for Families and Technology and Report Card Project Lead.
1: We've seen this swell in recent years. There were several states who really took action that said, you know what, we have to get smartphones out of the school from the first bell to the last bell. So we call that bell to bell, because they recognized that you really needed to free students from their phones for the entirety of the school day. Because if it was only during class, they were still itching to check their notifications and go on social media in the hallways and in the schools. And they saw that that was still distracting to students. And it was really preventing relationships in the school from growing. So we've seen in the past 2 years this tidal wave of legislation now from both Republican and Democratic states saying this is common sense, and we're seeing the benefits of freeing students for that entirety of the school day.
2: You say it's common sense, but I'm sure there are some other factors at work. There are mental health issues. There are, as you mentioned, the socialization. What are some of the components that are involved in crafting these bills, and why?
1: Yeah, so of course, many considerations. And I'll start with saying that the benefits have become a lot more clear. And there's, I'd say, five main benefits. And that's when we're looking at the gold standard of legislation, which is the bell to bell and making sure that kids can't access their phones throughout the day. We see these five key improvements. One is boosting the academic performance. We have data coming in on that and some studies showing that it absolutely does increase academic performance because they're not as distracted. It improves mental and physical health. It increases teacher satisfaction. This is a major one. There's a study coming out of University of Pennsylvania that has interviewed some 68,000 teachers, and they find that the stricter the policy on phones in schools, the happier the teacher. It protects student safety and privacy, and it strengthens school community relationships. So first of all, it's important to have a statewide law because we want children to benefit from this no matter what their zip code. And then again, looking at bell to bell, so not just classroom time only, and making sure that the kids can't get to those phones during recess, during lunch, during passing period. So those are the most important components. And then, of course, making exceptions for IEPs. Those legal exceptions are really important. And then making sure that you're not weakening education and safety standards. And what do I mean by that? If you create several exceptions to the law, it often ends up eroding the integrity of the law. So, for example, if there are carve out saying, well, teachers can decide whether or not they should use smartphones in class, that can very quickly lead to the unraveling of the law. So there is a model law that we follow that we call the gold standard. But again, those key components is making sure that they're freed for the entirety of the day and can't access them.
2: Are you working with legislatures? Because you say you have the gold standard, and a lot of times there are lobbying groups out there who like to offer up a blueprint or some kind of a boilerplate to lawmakers. Is that what's happening here with phone-free schools state report card?
1: Yeah, so the report card was a collaboration with several child safety organizations. And we did look at a model law that was created by the Distraction-Free Schools Policy Project. And it was based on child development research, consultation with legislators, superintendents, parents, and even students. And then again, based on the data and the research that we have. And this model law was crafted. So when we were conceptualizing the Phone-Free Schools state report card, we did use that model law as a standard against which to measure existing phone-free school legislation.
2: We have 50 states that you grade in this report card. I believe that there are four that meet the gold standard. Let's see how good I am with my memory. I think I know three. North Dakota, Indiana, Rhode Island, and I'm missing one. What's the fourth one?
1: Kansas, but I'll let it slide. It's the most recent one.
2: Okay, thank you. So we have four that are at the very top of the heap. Michigan just enacted the law earlier this year. I think it was in February, and you give Michigan a C. What's Michigan doing right? What work needs to be done to strengthen the bill?
1: We want to applaud Michigan for taking this initial first step and absolutely want to applaud Representative Tisdall and his team because they initially did introduce a bell-to-bell phone-free school law, which I just shared really does give the best outcomes to students and teachers. So C grades went to states that had a classroom instruction time only bill. That means that kids are banned from their phones only during class time. And again, it's an initial first step, but it doesn't provide all those benefits and in fact can cause some problems. So for example, we know that during class instructional time only bans, what we hear from teachers is that they lose a lot of valuable time policing the students. And so it, you know, again, takes away time, but also creates more tension between the teachers and the students. It also means that kids are missing out on those key relational moments in schools. So instead of talking with their peers in the hallways or at lunchtime, they're checking their social media and their notifications. We also know from neuroscientists that classroom instruction time only bans actually can increase distraction in students because it's literally that craving to check their phone that they know they'll be able to check it during passing period actually makes them even more distracted during class time than if they were able to access their phones. It sounds counterintuitive. So that's why, again, making sure that students are freed for that entirety of the school day lessens that distraction, lessens that craving, allows them to focus on learning and to focus on the peers and building relationships with the kids who are right in front of them and not in their online world.
2: You mentioned teachers. How much input do they have in the creation of these provisions that you want states to enact?
1: That's a great question. I mean, obviously, we want teacher input. They're at the front lines witnessing what is going on when students are distracted by their phones. They're not paying attention. And I think it varies state by state on how much teachers are being listened to, their voices being heard on this legislation. We certainly are consulting with teachers and our allies are consulting with teachers. I mentioned that University of Pennsylvania study coming out with 68,000 teachers surveyed across the United States saying that the stricter the policy, the happier the teacher. We know the National Association of Educators. Also, last survey showed that 83% wanted bell-to-bell phone-free schools. So I think, you know, we have to listen to our teachers. They're already facing a really difficult job. And when you talk to them, it's very clear that phones in the classroom, in the schools have made their job all the much harder.
2: What does success look like for you? Is it the test scores? Is there a way to do some research to look back, say, hey, it was enacted in this year, now 3-5 years later, look at the improvement, look what we're seeing overall?
1: Yeah, I mean, success first would be that every state, every child has at least the chance of reaping the benefits of a bell-to-bell phone-free school law. And yes, absolutely, I would love to see academic scores go up. I think that the relational aspect is so important. You know, hearing from students themselves, from teachers, that mental health has become better, that relationships have strengthened in their school community, not only student to student, but student to teacher, parent to teacher. So I think those are key metrics. I'm positive we will see them. We have yet to hear of a school that has gone bell to bell that has rolled it back. There's a national survey that shows that 91% of parents whose children are in bell to bell phone free school support it. So again, the benefits are there. They're very clear. And I do think that in a few years, we'll be seeing even more states adopt the bell to bell legislation. And therefore, we will see happier, smarter, more well-connected students across our nation.
2: Lena Nealon, you're the Director of Strategic Partnerships at the Institute for Families. Also, you're the lead for the Phone Free Schools State Report Card. Thank you so much for your time.
1: Thank you for having me.
0: That was WGVU's Patrick Center reporting. On Wall Street, this noon hour, the U.S. stock market is giving back more of its record-setting rally today as bond markets, rattled by high inflation, keep cranking up the pressure. The S&P 500 fell 0.9% and was on track for a third straight loss after setting its latest all-time high. The Dow Jones Industrial Average was down 233 points or 0.5%, and the NASDAQ Composite was 1.3% lower. Elon Musk lost his case against OpenAI and its top executives in a high-stakes trial that pitted billionaire against billionaires, but neither side emerged as too sympathetic. Americans' opinion about artificial intelligence is at a low point, with worries over job losses and even humanity's extinction. Online comments and signs outside the courtroom rooted for neither side. Critics say the real losers are people whose lives are being upended by an AI industry controlled by a few out-of-touch billionaires who cannot get along. Swatch's new Royal Pop pocket watch has sparked outbursts of chaos worldwide. The Swiss watchmaker says there's no shortage of the items despite weekend crowds and brawls at stores. Police in Paris used tear gas and a fistfight erupted in Milan. Long queues formed in London, Singapore, and New York. The watch retails for around $400, but resells for thousands. By the time the week began, it's all over eBay. Swatch says the chaos was due in part to some malls that were not prepared for the demand. Resale value apparently was also a factor. On Monday, lines had eased with new shipments on the way. And that's a look at business news on this Tuesday.
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0: Live from NPR News in Boston, I'm Steve Brown. Acting Attorney General Todd Blanche has been defending the Trump administration's plans to create a nearly $1.8 billion fund to pay allies of President Trump who believe they were targeted politically by the Biden Justice Department. Blanche acknowledged the unusual nature of the anti-weaponization fund, but said it was not unprecedented. Critics have called it an illegal abuse of power designed to line the pockets of Trump supporters with taxpayer dollars. Russian President Vladimir Putin is traveling to China to meet with Chinese leader Xi Jinping. The visit comes less than a week after President Trump wrapped up his own trip to Beijing. Putin is scheduled to be in China today and tomorrow. The meeting is likely to be closely watched as Beijing seeks to maintain stable relations with the United States while also preserving strong ties with Russia. The World Health Organization is expressing concern over the rapid spread of a rare type of Ebola in eastern Congo. The Associated Press is reporting at least 134 suspected deaths and over 500 cases. This strain of virus has no approved treatments or vaccines. The outbreak has been declared a public health emergency requiring international response. 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
1: West Michigan weather for Greater Grand Rapids and all of the lakeshore today. A chance of showers and thunderstorms. Partly sunny otherwise with a high near 83 degrees. A 30% chance of showers and thunderstorms tonight. Mostly cloudy with a low around 49. For Wednesday, mostly cloudy skies gradually becoming sunny with a high near 65 degrees. Partly cloudy skies Wednesday night with a low around 41. Mostly sunny on Thursday with a high near 65 degrees. Cloudy skies Thursday night with a low around 45.
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1: I'm Jennifer Moss in the WGVU newsroom. Here's what's making news on this Tuesday. If they accept it, the Ottawa County Board of Commissioners will get a pay increase over the next 2 years. WGVU's Phil Dawson reports the County Compensation Commission says board members deserve the raise.
5: Commissioner's salaries, I believe they're dreadfully low.
6: Ottawa County Compensation Commission member Lynn Jansen says the $20,000 base salary for county commissioners is not adequate.
5: For the significant time that they spend working for the county.
6: And others on the Compensation Commission agree. Over the next 2 years, they recommend county commissioners get a pay raise from $20,000 to $35,000 a year. Member Mark Brower says it might attract candidates with new ideas.
5: We need the best and brightest to fill these roles, and some people want to have that financial incentive.
6: The annual pay for the commission vice chair will increase from $21,000 to $40,000 over 2 years. The chair from $27,000 to $45,000. Compensation Commissioner member Ron France says they do more work.
7: I saw a huge amount of difference in time spent by the leaders.
6: The pay raise will automatically take effect next year unless the county commission votes to reject the increase, which Assistant County Administrator Brian Doucette thinks could happen.
8: It will draw media coverage, so there is that chance that the board could feel pressured to say thank you, but no thank you.
6: I'm Phil Dawson.
1: The entire staff at a West Michigan hospital is celebrating the birthday of one of its volunteers. As WGVU's Dee Morrison reports, he's a 99-year-old Navy veteran still serving his community.
9: UofM Health West co-workers are not going to make Pete Zimmer blow out 99 candles on his enormous birthday cake, but they do want to celebrate him, says volunteer and guest services manager Jennifer DeVries.
10: Because how often do you turn 99, you know? And to be as involved as what he is, we just absolutely adore him.
9: Zimmer spent his life serving others, first in the Navy during World War II and the Korean War, and since 2017 as a hospital volunteer. He's logged more than 2,000 hours.
10: You'll often see Pete wandering through the halls with his clipboard. He's always looking for safety issues. There might be something that looks broken, might be a stained ceiling tile.
9: After his wife died, Pete moved to Byron Center to live with his daughter Joy and her family. The two now work together in volunteer services. She was with staff who threw him a birthday party, thanking him for a lifetime of service to his country and his community.
10: We just all hope that we are like Pete when we're 99, or if we get to 99.
9: Happy birthday to you. I'm Dee Morrison.
1: Muskegon's Farmers Market is receiving a $500,000 upgrade. David Limbaugh tells us how a state grant is supporting local food startups.
11: The Michigan Department of Agriculture and Rural Development approved over $481,000 to the city of Muskegon for improving and expanding the city's farmers market. City Clerk Anne Marie Mish.
12: From that, we are going to be doing some expansion in the kitchen of refrigeration system and the freezer system in there. And we're going to be making some improvements to the barn area. We're negotiating what those improvements could be.
11: Funds will be used to improve Kitchen 242, a commercial incubator that allows local food startups to enter the market with low overhead costs, as well as support over 100 food-based small businesses.
12: We're going to be doing some fundraising, so it will really very much depend on what we can raise. So the potential is limitless. We're super excited about it.
11: Additional dollars for upgrading restrooms and future solar panel installation. The year-round Muskegon Farmers Market is the second largest in the state, with visitor spending topping $400 million annually, generating $49 million in tax revenue. I'm David Limbaugh.
1: That's state and local news. I'm Jennifer Moss.
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1: West Michigan weather for greater Grand Rapids and all of the lakeshore. Today, a chance of showers and thunderstorms. Partly sunny otherwise with a high near 83 degrees. A 30% chance of showers and thunderstorms tonight. Mostly cloudy with a low around 49. For Wednesday, mostly cloudy skies, gradually becoming sunny with a high near 65 degrees. Partly cloudy skies Wednesday night with a low around 41. Mostly sunny on Thursday with a high near 65 degrees. Cloudy skies Thursday night with a low around 45.
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17: I'm Scott Tong in Washington, D.C. This is Here and Now. Alaska has some of the slowest internet service in the country, but it's not for lack of investment. In the past decade, the Federal Communications Commission has given telecom companies in the state more than $4 billion, but the subsidies have not necessarily produced results. In a new investigation for the Anchorage Daily News and ProPublica, Kyle Hopkins explains why taxpayers across the country are helping to pay for obsolete internet service in Alaska. Kyle, good to have you.
18: Hey, Scott. Great to be here.
17: Kyle, you're right. Alaskans pay the most for phone and internet, but get the slowest service despite these federal subsidies. Help us understand, how bad is this service in the state?
18: Well, it's the worst in the country. I think that telecom companies here would tell you that it's that they've made progress, that it's getting better. But you know, I'm from Alaska. I grew up here, and when I go to other states, I'm amazed at how little everyone else pays and how much faster their internet is.
17: Yeah.
18: Pretty much by any benchmark, we have the slowest and the most expensive internet.
17: Yeah, and despite this federal help, the subsidy. So let me ask you about that. I just looked at my monthly cell phone bill, and there it is. It's 54 cents per line in my family, called the Federal Universal Service Charge. I guess it's called other things, but you kind of add this up across the country. And a lot of this money, I understand, goes to Alaskan users. But specifically, where does this money go?
18: Well, the thing that surprised me, you know, I found kind of a steep learning curve trying to understand, you know, how telecom works and how the subsidy works. But I couldn't understand why when I would go to villages for reporting, like remote places for reporting, that there just was this real disconnect between all this money that was coming here and then the reality on the ground, you know, when you'd go in someone's house and they just wouldn't have internet. So when we looked at, okay, where is the money actually going? We could see that fortunes were being made, but the reality for many Alaskans was that they couldn't afford it, or they were paying a lot and getting a little. And so that's driving this reporting that we're doing this year.
17: Yeah. Well, I read in your story that many Alaskans in rural areas, they don't necessarily even use these telecom companies that are getting these subsidies, and some of them instead buy satellite phone services. So does that mean these telecom companies get these subsidies even if they don't have a lot of business?
18: Right, yeah. So that was the thing that surprised me, was this idea that, you know, if you're one of these internet companies in Alaska, you say, look, I'm going to connect, you know, 100 houses to the internet, and then you get the subsidy. But whether or not people actually use that internet, it kind of doesn't matter. And in fact, Alaska has its own set of rules for how all of this works. Like there's one set of rules for the whole United States, and then there's one set of rules for Alaska called the Alaska Plan. And that plan was written by the telecom companies here. So you can imagine who that benefits, right? I talked to a guy who, you know, the public is paying about $10,000 a year to connect his home to this internet service, but it's not a very good internet service. And so, you know, he and his neighbors started using Starlink, because just within the past few years, you have this other option of, you can sign up for, you know, satellite service that it costs about the same or cheaper, and it's faster, and it's not subsidized. You know, just the market is choosing that instead.
17: Kyle, you profile a telecom company owner named Roger Schaffstall. He's now in federal prison, actually, for tax evasion. Tell me about his story. Is he still getting these subsidies today?
18: Well, he is. He's kind of more than ever. He was in federal prison for tax evasion. So this is a small company that operates outside of Fairbanks. And I was a business reporter in Fairbanks for years. And so it's not super unusual to encounter someone there who doesn't believe that they have to pay income tax. But what's surprising is that you would find someone who holds that belief, you know, where they kind of assert that they're like a sovereign U.S. citizen. What was unusual is to find someone who believes that, but then also is getting, you know, more than $1 million a year in public subsidies from the federal government.
17: Wow. You spoke in your reporting to experts in, you know, internet law, telecommunications law. What do they say is wrong with this system, and how to fix it?
18: Well, I mean, I should say that the telecom companies in Alaska, they believe that, and I think that there's an agreement, you know, from everyone that Alaska is a really expensive place to provide basic services. Like a lot of my reporting is based on the idea that the federal government and the state government have failed to, you know, to provide those services. But when it comes to this particular subsidy that we are all paying for, the question is really who's getting the money, and how is the money being distributed, and is it doing what was intended? And I think if you talk to many customers, they would feel that it's not. And then when we talk to experts about, you know, telecom law or this, you know, public policy, one of the questions that they raise is, why would you give the money to the companies? They have a different incentive than the customer. Why not give, if we're going to be giving all this money to Alaska, why not give it to Alaskans and give them a fraction of what you're giving the companies, and let them choose how they spend, you know, their internet bill?
17: We've been talking to Kyle Hopkins, a reporter with the Anchorage Daily News and ProPublica. We'll link to his investigation on our website, hereandnow.org. The story is, this convicted felon gets $1 million a year to sell obsolete internet service. You pay for it. Kyle, thank you very much.
18: Thanks so much. Great to talk.
16: Okay, this next story is about a small town fundraiser, a free vasectomy, and a box of beef. Yes, you heard that right. A Vermont doctor made a donation to a local civic organization. What happened next? Vermont Public's Michaela Lafrac takes it from here.
19: The Stratford Area Lions Club holds an annual raffle. The proceeds go towards things like cleaning the town pond and the Citizen of the Year Award. Mike Curtis wanted to donate something this year.
20: I make maple syrup, but so does practically everybody else in Stratford, and so that wouldn't be much of an offering.
19: Dr. Curtis is a urologist in private practice. Vasectomies are his bread and butter. So he's like, how about one of those?
20: I figure if I donated a circumcision or prostate surgery, there wouldn't be many takers for that.
19: So a free vasectomy becomes one of five raffle prizes. Brooke Wilkinson, a local music teacher, buys a $5 ticket. She's hoping to win a monthly supply of flowers from a local flower farm. But alas, fate is fickle, as she learns when she sees the raffle results posted in the town's general store.
21: And at the very bottom, it said my name, and it said Dr. Curtis. So I said out loud, I think I just won a vasectomy.
19: Wilkinson is a self-described perimenopausal divorcee. She does not need a vasectomy. But a few days after the raffle, she's at the town's nursery school to teach music. And her coworker there, Kimberly Lakin, sidles over.
22: And so I was like, hey, what are you doing with that?
19: That being the free vasectomy. Lakin and her husband, Asa Manning, a farmer, have three kids and no health insurance. The kids are covered through a state program, but Lakin and Manning go without.
23: It's like the same as like a mortgage payment to get a family plan.
22: Yeah, no, healthcare in Vermont is a really tricky thing.
19: They offer Wilkinson some money for the vasectomy. She asked Manning to trade her something else.
23: We raise like a beef a year for ourselves and a pig, and we do a bunch of meat birds. And so we have like three or four freezers full of meat.
22: She's like, would you trade like a box of meat for it? And I was like, do you want to?
19: They just need the okay from Dr. Curtis to transfer the prize. Their request doesn't really surprise him. He says women are always hatching plans about vasectomies.
20: They are done. They are done with birth control. They are ready to have him step up to the plate.
19: The surgery gets scheduled for March. Wilkinson gets her box of farm-raised local beef. They all make plans to grill burgers together at the farm this summer. Everything goes smoothly. Except for one thing. The surgery happened right in the middle of maple sugaring season, when sap flows from the maple trees. After just a couple hours of rest, Asa Manning was back outside boiling down sap. Like Dr. Curtis said, everyone in Stratford makes maple syrup. For NPR News, I'm Michaela Lafrac.
16: And Michaela tells us the Stratford Area Lions Club raises money for a variety of local projects, including downhill ski programs for kids and baby blankets and stuffed animals for children in need. It's here and now.

0: West Michigan weather for Greater Grand Rapids and all of the lakeshore. Today, a chance of showers and thunderstorms. Partly sunny otherwise with a high near 83 degrees. A 30% chance of showers and thunderstorms tonight. Mostly cloudy with a low around 49. For Wednesday, mostly cloudy skies, gradually becoming sunny with a high near 65 degrees. Partly cloudy skies Wednesday night with a low around 41. Mostly sunny on Thursday with a high near 65 degrees. Cloudy skies Thursday night with a low around 45.
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4: It's Here and Now. There's nothing quite like a volcano to remind us of the volatility of the earth beneath our feet. Mount Dukono this month erupted in Indonesia's remote east, killing three hikers. Indonesia is home to more than 120 active volcanoes, and for this next story, we're going to go to the island of Java, where thousands of people live in the shadow of another volcano, Mount Merapi. Naina Rao reports that they have no plans to leave.
5: A crowd of villagers stands shoulder to shoulder in a front yard at the foot of Mount Merapi. They are gathered to celebrate a child's circumcision, and they're doing it with a ceremony called Jatilan. It's a sensory overload. A live gamelan band thumps out a collective rhythm. Dancers wearing elaborate, monstrous bamboo masks circle the yard. They stomp their feet, gulping a, quote, blessed drink. Local chicken breeder Widi stands in the crowd. Like many Indonesians, he only has one name. He says this is about culture and tradition. If we didn't do this, it wouldn't be lively. What else is there for entertainment? When the music stops, most of these people will go back to being farmers. Just a few miles away in the village of Globolele, nearly 3,000 people live in the mountain's most immediate danger zone, with some neighborhoods sitting less than 2 miles from the active crater. But look at the ground, and farmer Sungkono says you can see the trade-off they make with the volcano. The soil here is incredibly rich. The 48-year-old is chopping the leaves off cauliflowers he picked on his family's farm. The plot is just over an acre, roughly the size of an American football field. Chilies and tobacco also grow abundantly here. But he knows how fast it can all disappear.
6: Every day, the house went scary, right?
5: When Merapi erupted explosively in 2010, Sungkono felt the earth tremble day and night. The eruption killed more than 350 people and forced the evacuation of roughly 350,000 residents. Sungkono's family fled to a shelter for 2 months.
6: It was sad. Those 2 months, all there was ash and sand.
5: The eruption sent massive rivers of cold lava, a destructive concrete-like mud flow known as lahar, down the mountain. It blanketed his farm and destroyed his newly built house. Sungkono had zero income for 2 years, surviving on government aid. This footage was captured during the 2010 eruption by a local community radio station, Lindas Merapi Radio. The voice over a megaphone desperately shouts evacuation routes as the volcano erupts. Residents are fleeing down on motorbikes. Before seeing that level of devastation, Negin Saputra says evacuating residents was difficult. He's the deputy head of the village preparedness team.
7: Because people hadn't realized that Merapi's threat. was truly that dangerous. Now we often do simulations.
5: Saputra says they now run evacuation drills for the residents living in the highest danger zones. When the sirens sound, they practice getting everything packed and moving to the nearest concrete shelter in just 10 minutes. If Merapi were to erupt right now, Farmer Sungkono is ready. He has a go bag packed with his family's land and house deeds. But even holding that bag, he says he will never permanently move away.
6: Disasters are everywhere. When nature strikes, no matter where you are, there's nothing you can do about it.
5: In a country shaped by natural disasters, leaving a volcano doesn't mean escaping danger. Sungkono says it just means trading one threat for another.
6: In other places, there are tsunamis and earthquakes. Here, it's Merapi.
5: It's a calculated trade-off. For Sungkono, the incredibly rich soil and a community he considers family make it all worth the risk. For NPR News, I'm Naina Rao in Merapi in central Java, Indonesia.
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8: 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Here and Now is a production of NPR and WBUR. I'm Indira Lakshmanan in Boston.
4: And I'm Scott Tong in Washington, D.C. 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
7: From NPR and WBUR Boston, I'm Scott Tong.
8: I'm Indira Lakshmanan. It's Here and Now. Coming up, Elon Musk is vowing to appeal after losing a lawsuit against Sam Altman and the creators of ChatGPT. What does it mean for the future of AI? Kara Swisher weighs in.
7: Also, solar arrays are popping up across rural America, where farmers are trying to find ways to share the land. Their sheep, for instance, sometimes graze under the solar panels.
9: They like eating grass. As long as they got good, clean grass in front of them, they don't matter to them where they're at.
8: And a lone man standing in front of a column of tanks became the defining image of the 1989 Tiananmen Square massacre.
10: In some respects, Tank Man is a great symbol, but is not the full story.
8: A new documentary takes a closer look, coming up Here and Now.
7: The news is first.
11: Live from NPR News, I'm Lakshmi Singh. President Trump is weighing in on the Republican primary race for Senate in Texas, 1 week before the runoff election. Trump is endorsing Texas Attorney General Ken Paxton over incumbent Senator John Cornyn. The president says Cornyn's a good man, but did not support him when times were tough. The winner in next Tuesday's election will face Democratic State Representative James Tallarico, a former educator often viewed on social media invoking scripture in challenging GOP-backed policies that he is viewed as marginalizing of vulnerable populations. NPR's Domenico Montanaro is following primary elections today in six states.
12: Tonight, we're going to see results from Senate primaries in Alabama and Georgia, where the Republicans, they're all trying to out-MAGA each other. Georgia is going to be particularly important to watch because it's a really important Senate race with Democrat John Ossoff as the incumbent. Republicans would really love to flip that seat, but the Republican primary electorate in Georgia is very conservative and very different than the general election one, which has become much more purple.
11: NPR's Domenico Montanaro reporting. Russian President Vladimir Putin has arrived in Beijing to meet Chinese leader Xi Jinping. Two-day visit. Putin's trip comes days after China touted more stable relations with President Trump. Here's NPR's Jennifer Pack.
13: Russia's President Putin calls President Xi an old friend in a video he sent to the Chinese people ahead of his visit. In it, he praises what he calls truly boundless potential of Russia-China relations. China has become Russia's lifeline, increasing trade between the two since the Russian invasion of Ukraine, though the Chinese deny supporting Russia's war effort. In addition to deals, a Kremlin spokesperson says Putin hopes to hear firsthand information about Xi's recent meeting with President Trump. While for China, Russia's energy resources are important as the Strait of Hormuz remains effectively closed. Jennifer Pack, NPR News, Shanghai.
11: A wildfire in rural southeast New Mexico that started when a medical flight crashed has burned nearly 25 square miles. NPR's Jeff Brady reports about 700 people are battling the fire north of the Capitan Mountains in the Lincoln National Forest.
14: A small medical plane crashed in the rural area 75 miles west of Roswell last Thursday. Four people were aboard. The flight crew and medical personnel all died in the crash. The Federal Aviation Administration and National Transportation Safety Board are investigating. The crash sparked a small fire that quickly grew. Dry, windy conditions helped the fire double in size between Sunday and Monday. The steep, rugged terrain has made it difficult to fight the forest fire. Authorities evacuated the sparsely populated area. Jeff Brady, NPR News.
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15: I'm Jennifer Moss in the WGVU newsroom. Here's what's making news on this Tuesday. The chemical company Monsanto and Michigan have reached a settlement to help the state pay for cleaning PCB contamination. Rick Pluta reports.
16: PCBs are a class of chemicals linked to cancer, weakened immune systems, and neurological dysfunction, among other things. And PCBs are particularly troublesome because they persist in the environment and build up in the food chain. For example, the state has had to issue advisories warning people not to eat certain types of fish. Attorney General Dana Nessel says Monsanto has agreed to pay somewhere between $108 million and $240 million once the settlement is paid in full. As part of the deal, Monsanto does not acknowledge any wrongdoing. The state's cleanup plans will include grants to local and tribal governments for remediation projects. I'm Rick Pluta.
15: A man who spent nearly 21 years in prison for the deaths of two Michigan hunters has agreed to a $5.25 million settlement. Jeff Titus had accused police of failing to turn over evidence that could have helped him at trial. Titus was released in 2023, and his murder convictions were erased. The Innocence Clinic at University of Michigan Law School and two investigators got authorities to acknowledge that an Ohio serial killer might have been the person who killed the hunters in 1990. Titus' lawsuit centered on evidence that might have helped at trial but was not shared. From the WGVU newsroom on this Tuesday, I'm Jennifer Moss.
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15: West Michigan weather for Greater Grand Rapids and all of the lakeshore. Today, a chance of showers and thunderstorms. Partly sunny otherwise with a high near 83 degrees. A 30% chance of showers and thunderstorms tonight. Mostly cloudy with a low around 49. For Wednesday, mostly cloudy skies, gradually becoming sunny with a high near 65 degrees. Partly cloudy skies Wednesday night with a low around 41. Mostly sunny on Thursday with a high near 65 degrees. Cloudy skies Thursday night with a low around 45.
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19: And I'm Scott Tong in Washington, D.C. This is Here and Now. The Justice Department is creating what it calls an anti-weaponization fund of nearly $1.8 billion. The DOJ plans to give payments to individuals who claim they were unfairly investigated or prosecuted. Barbara McQuay joins us to discuss. She's a law professor at the University of Michigan and former U.S. attorney in the Obama administration. Hi, Barbara.
20: Hi, Scott.
19: The Trump administration says this, they call it an anti-weaponization fund, has been created by a settlement of a case where the president sued the IRS $10 billion over leaked tax returns back in 2019. What do we know about the creation of this fund and whether it's legitimate?
20: Well, the legitimacy of the fund traces back to the legitimacy of the lawsuit itself. President Trump and his sons filed a lawsuit against the Internal Revenue Service for disclosing their tax returns, which they did. But the judge in the case has already raised concerns that this is a case over which a court likely lacks jurisdiction because of the lack of adversarial parties. In other words, President Trump is the plaintiff, but he also controls the IRS, the defendant. And so recently asked the parties to brief that issue. Those briefs were due tomorrow. She did also ask a group of experts to chime in as amici, and giving her their unvarnished advice. And what they said is there were certainly indicators that this was not a case or controversy that gave the court jurisdiction under Article 3, and highlighted some unusual postures that the Justice Department had taken in this case, including failing to assert the two-year statute of limitations. This case was filed in 2026, but the underlying issues occurred in 2019. They failed to invoke sovereign immunity, and they failed to question Donald Trump's $10 billion price tag on his harms. Those irregularities, according to the amici, raise the specter that the defendants are not operating in their own good faith, but again, at the direction of the president.
7: Yeah. Wow. So with that question there over the creation of this fund in the first place, there is a lot of conversation already. The acting Attorney General Todd Blanche appeared today at the Senate Appropriations Committee, faced several questions on this, and he explained that there will be a commission, five people chosen by the Attorney General to determine who gets paid from this fund and how much. Here's an exchange with Senator Jerry Moran, Republican of Kansas.
0: And what's the standard by which a determination is made that compensation should be had?
21: So in the broadest sense, it's weaponization. It's not limited to Republicans. It's not limited to Democrats. It's not limited to January 6 defendants. It's limited only by the term weaponization.
7: Barbara, legally, is it clear what exactly weaponization means?
20: No, there is no such law as weaponization. And so there are a couple of problems with this. First is the Justice Department is not supposed to dole out the funds itself when there is no court involvement in the disposition of funds. And so the fact that the Justice Department is selecting the people to make these decisions alone is highly suspect. But this idea of weaponization, the DOJ policy in the Justice Manual provides that any payments to a third party from the settlement of a civil legal claim must have a strong connection to the underlying violation of federal law. So the alleged violations of federal law here are President Trump's claim that the Privacy Act was violated and that the Internal Revenue Code was violated. And so, therefore, this fund would need to be used only for people who have claims under those specific statutes. Instead, we're getting this very vague gesture at the term weaponization, which seems to open the floodgates for any of the people who fought for Donald Trump on January 6th, or people who were part of his conspiracy to allegedly steal the 2020 election.
7: Don Blanche, the acting head of DOJ, said today that there's legal precedence for this. He cites what he calls the Keepsiegel case. This is where the Obama administration created a $760 million fund to pay claims of alleged racism against the federal government. I guess the question is, does the DOJ have access to a pot of money for this sort of thing?
20: Well, yes, there is a judgment fund that Congress appropriates and gives to the Justice Department to use to make good on legal claims. But of course, it presumes that they will fulfill their duty, this presumption of regularity, to take care that the law be faithfully executed. The Keepsiegel Fund could not be more different in that that case was administered by the court. The dismissal of this case to coincide with the settlement fund means there will be no court oversight as there was in that case.
7: Barbara McQuaid is law professor at the University of Michigan. She's also author of the forthcoming book, The Fix, Saving America from the Corruption of a Mob-Style Government. Barbara, thanks as always.
20: Thank you, Scott.
22: Elon Musk is promising to appeal after a California jury threw out his lawsuit against Sam Altman and the artificial intelligence company OpenAI that the men worked to create together. Musk had demanded that the multi-billion-dollar OpenAI revert to its original nonprofit status, that its leaders, including Altman, be removed, and that $150 billion in damages be paid into a charitable trust. The jury concluded that the statute of limitations had passed for Musk to sue. But the lawsuit was not just about money. It was also seen as a fight over the future of AI. So what did we learn? Let's bring in Kara Swisher, technology writer and podcaster. Welcome, Kara.
23: Thank you very much.
22: So Elon Musk claimed that after he left OpenAI, that Sam Altman steered the company away from its nonprofit mission and put profits over the public good. Altman said that Musk's claims were sour grapes. So first of all, who's right? And second of all, will Musk's appeal go anywhere?
23: No, he's a sore winner and he's a sore loser. You know, it didn't really get that far because it was on a technicality. It took too long to do something about it. But I think this jury and this judge was never going to rule in his favor because a lot of the evidence showed that he was very much for a for-profit entity as long as he controlled it. And he walked away from a company he thought was going nowhere, and then it went somewhere, and then he... You know, it's akin to selling your house and then someone sells it for twice the amount of money a couple of years later and you want the money for that. Like, too bad, you sold the house. And that's what he did.
1: Well, in the meantime, Musk went ahead and started his own AI startup. And of course, he has Grok on his X platform. But he made a lot of claims in this lawsuit that OpenAI was endangering the future of humanity by ending its nonprofit mission. And yet he has a for-profit mission.
23: Oh, yeah. So ironic, isn't it? Isn't it ironic? No, it's ridiculous. He started Grok. And by the way, Grok is involved in numerous lawsuits. So that's one thing. The second thing is he created his own Grok effort and it's not working very well. And he recruited all these very famous AI researchers. I think he's the only one left. There may be one left, but I think that person left too. And so it's not working out well. Most of the stuff that's happening is with Anthropic or OpenAI or Gemini. And this is what he's trying to slow down a competitor. He has a really weird personal vendetta against Sam Altman, whom he was once close with, by the way. And they shared their worry about AI being controlled by small amounts of companies. But, you know, ever since it turned out to be a real moneymaker, they've all lost the idea that they want to save humanity.
1: Well, on the business side of the ledger here, the end of this trial clears a barrier for OpenAI, which could go public as early as this year. So financially, where does this

0: Let's talk about what this means for all of the rest of us. We've got a trillion-dollar industry here, AI, that is already upending our lives.
1: Less than you think yet, but certainly it's on pace to become like what the internet or social media did.
0: Right, okay. So tell us what this lawsuit tells us about the future of that industry.
1: That it shouldn't be controlled by a small group of homogeneous people. This is something all of us should be doing together as with regulators, with citizens, with academics, with scientists, researchers, critics, and things like that. But instead, you know, you have the Trump administration who's welcomed all these people into the White House because they can pay. They just formed an AI council, and I noticed I didn't get invited on it or, you know, major academics. It was all business people whose interests are in pushing it. Look, citizens are pushing back on data centers. People don't like this, and the polling is terrible. And it's being shoved down our throats by the world's richest people who are the ones who will benefit. Well, the benefit to us is pretty unclear at this point.
0: What kind of guardrails are needed, and how can we force that as a society? How can we make that happen?
1: Well, we're voting. Like, I don't know what to say. This administration is working hand in glove with these people. Like, look who stood at the front row of the inauguration. This is about a pay-per-play situation with AI. And they put installed people running it. The gurus were all Silicon Valley people. It's all like fixed. It's a fixed game for everyone. Now, around the world, there's a lot of people working on various things in terms of guardrails in Europe or elsewhere. This is a global issue. We should be cooperating with us, the Chinese, the Europeans, everybody about a certain amount of standards. And I don't mean to hinder innovation. They love to drag that one out. It's just like, what should we do as a group of people? And what should we say isn't right? Should we have killer drones run by AI? Maybe not. Should we have the ability to give nuclear weapon information to a lot of people? Maybe we should think about that. What happens with jobs? Well, how are we going to retrain people? Good idea to discuss, you know, but this is of no concern to these people because they're busy lying to each other. It's just, it's funny if it wasn't so serious about how it's going to impact the rest of us.
0: Kara Swisher is an award-winning technology journalist and podcaster. Kara, thanks as always for joining us.
1: Thank you so much.
0: And still to come, a new documentary looks at CBS News and Dan Rather's coverage of the 1989 Tiananmen Square massacre in Beijing and goes behind the scenes of the student protests. It's Here and Now.

0: Despite housing being historically unaffordable, a growing number of Gen Zers are becoming homeowners. And get this, half of them are single buyers.
1: I'm the only one on the mortgage. I'm taking care of the mortgage, so it's in my hands to figure out the rest of homeowning.
0: I'm Scott Detrow. We will discuss how Gen Z is pulling this off on All Things Considered from NPR News.
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3: West Michigan weather for Greater Grand Rapids and all of the lakeshore. Today, a chance of showers and thunderstorms. Partly sunny otherwise with a high near 83 degrees. A 30% chance of showers and thunderstorms tonight. Mostly cloudy with a low around 49. For Wednesday, mostly cloudy skies, gradually becoming sunny with a high near 65 degrees. Partly cloudy skies Wednesday night with a low around 41. Mostly sunny on Thursday with a high near 65 degrees. Cloudy skies Thursday night with a low around 45.
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9: It's Here and Now. On June 4, 1989, China's communist leaders ordered soldiers into Beijing's Tiananmen Square, bringing a

0: violent end to 6 weeks of peaceful pro-democracy protests. In the aftermath of that massacre, an unarmed man bravely stood alone the next day in the main road outside the square, halting a column of tanks for several minutes. The dramatic image, captured in TV footage and photos seen around the world, became an instant symbol of individual courage and nonviolent resistance in the face of state oppression. Chinese authorities initially claimed no one was harmed in the crackdown, but the Chinese Red Cross reported an estimated 2,600 deaths. Now, on the eve of the anniversary of that fateful night, a new documentary screening at U.S. film festivals called Tiananmen Tonight chronicles the story of the student protests and how CBS News shared their story with the world. Bester Cram is one of the co-directors of the film, and he joins me now in studio. Welcome, Bester.
1: Thank you so much. Great to be here.
0: First off, I want to ask you, it's been 37 years since the Tiananmen Square protests and crackdown. Why tell this story now?
1: Well, it's history fades and history gets misrepresented. In fact, you led off with the notion about Tank Man and June 5th, which is actually what an awful lot of people think Tiananmen was all about. And in some respects, Tank Man is a great symbol, but is not the full story.
0: So your film shows that Dan Rather, the anchor of CBS News, was determined to report from Beijing on the emerging student protests in the month of May, despite pushback from CBS executives. What was going on inside CBS at the time that created this tension between network executives and the journalists seeking to tell the news?
1: Cutbacks. Financial cutbacks was what was going on. There was a pressure for CBS to regain its number one position in terms of news ratings, which it had ceded to NBC. But I think most important was the fact that there was this atmosphere that a new owner had brought, which was going to change the way in which the news was going to be reported. That being less money available for less resources available, really, to be used on the field. Ultimately, what happened was there was a chase for a new story, and Tiananmen came out of that as a result. There was a sense that we need to find the next big news story that's going to keep us on the map, that's going to capture the imagination of an American public hungry for news and hungry for news the way that CBS wanted to deliver.
0: You know, that's a really interesting tension that you just brought up, because you say how CBS was searching for the next big story. They did find these protests led by students that were an organic thing that happened within China. CBS News certainly didn't create it. But by covering the story, by having their world-known anchor Dan Rather on the ground in the square, you know, mixing with the students, actually, in fact, seemingly sleeping on the ground with the students and really embedding himself in these protests, it did shine a light on these demonstrations and an international spotlight and understanding that it would not have otherwise had. And so you do delve a bit into the way in which news attention can shape the way a story happens, can kind of change the tenor of a protest.
1: Well, I think you're absolutely right. The whole presence of news gatherers and reporters essentially adds a new sense of importance to the work that anybody is doing. And if it's a protest, if there's dissent being offered, you know, there's a need for clarity of what that message is that's being given. And the message changed. Tiananmen began really as kind of a funeral service, in a sense. It became as a recognition for the fact that a leader had passed on, a leader that many Chinese students in particular felt was kind of the possibility of reform. And in some respects, reform was kind of the word of the day and the word that had been for quite a while in this democracy movement that exists in China during that particular period, particularly 1987, 88, and 89, leading up to Tiananmen. There was a sense that life as a student needed to be improved.
0: You're talking about the death of Hu Yaobang, who was one of the Communist Party leaders who was seen as a relative liberal, as a potential reformer. The students had hung their hopes ropes on him. So when he died, they came out onto the streets to commemorate him. And then, as you show in your film, the movement morphed then into calls not just for reforms of the Communist Party, but outright calls for democracy. You also show how the presence of U.S. TV cameras forced English-speaking students to come to the fore, to become spokespeople. They quoted Lincoln. They quoted the Declaration of Independence. They built a papier-mâché statue that looked like, you know, the Statue of Liberty, and they made signs that were in English. So it wasn't just for the Chinese leaders to see. It was also for the world to see.
1: Most dramatic is, in fact, and it's in the film that we show, and I think for many people, it's really one of the most instructive aspects of what took place. Over 3,000 Chinese students and workers went on a hunger strike. And this lasted for 8 days. It was astounding, the amount of organization that it took to be able to care for 3,000. As people got ill, other people then came in and took their place. And it changed the whole nature of the way in which the Chinese movement and the people who were a part of it, as well as the Chinese country itself, began to look upon what was taking place.
0: Your research for this film, you went through hundreds or perhaps thousands of hours of CBS archival footage, and you interviewed not only Dan Rather, but one of his important producers, Susan Zirinsky, who went on later to become the president of CBS News. And your film holds up CBS News' coverage of the Tiananmen Square protest as sort of a pinnacle of the best of television broadcast journalism. What made it so special?
1: Well, I think what made it special was that there was a long tradition within CBS to essentially uphold very high standards in terms of the way in which they looked upon the responsibility of journalism. And every single one of the people that you mentioned felt, in some respects, a personal responsibility to the team that was essentially covering any particular story. They felt that, in some respects, that responsibility that they had to the role of journalism and what they were as journalists was being challenged, was being essentially restrained. And it was not unlike what we experience today, where there are cutbacks, where there are changes in terms of ownership, where there are changes in terms of priorities. I mean, we live in a very fluid situation right now when it comes to the role of journalism and essentially what is even considered to be journalism. And I think there was a standard at CBS that said journalism just isn't one person writing a story. There is a group of people that go through a very in-depth editorial process where they're holding each other accountable, where they're doing extraordinary fact-checking, but they're committed to being there where the story is happening.
0: You also get into how Chinese authorities in the aftermath of the crackdown declared a professor named Fang Lizhe, a Chinese intellectual who had been sympathetic to the student protesters. They declared him the black hands behind the protests and they ordered his arrest. The CBS News team on site ended up aiding him in getting refuge in the U.S. embassy, which is a definite breach of the media's typical role as a neutral observer of the news. What did CBS tell you about their decision to help this activist?
1: We were curious about whether or not this really did cross this line. Certainly, Fang Lizhe was, as Susan Zirinsky says, you know, we were not heartless in terms of our feeling about what was going on. I think that, you know, in the end, it asks that question, which every journalist must ask is, you know, when do you stop just covering the story and need to change and become a part of the story? And you don't plan for that. You don't know it, but somehow you figure it out at the moment. And it may be on the battlefield. It may be some other time when, you know, there's a situation where someone's life is being threatened. But most often, I think it has to do with creating issues which require moral clarity.
0: So in the decades since the Tiananmen massacre, China has definitely gotten richer, but the system has not gotten any more democratic. And yet you end your film on an optimistic note with hope that eventually the reforms the protesters called for might someday come to pass. Is that realistic?
1: So the story of Tiananmen is a story of a moment in which there was a really extraordinary response that represented a large feeling of Chinese people feeling there was a need for change. That has been squashed. Classic authoritarian exercise of power, creating fear so that there is no response to bring back that feeling. What's happening right now, and you're so good about describing this yourself in terms of, you know, the current regime that exists there, is until it changes, until there's new leadership there, there is not going to be any change. And there is a whole population that is not even aware of Tiananmen that's growing up in China. But as a feeling, Tiananmen is a representative of a larger feeling, which I think is a feeling within the core of humanity, which is the idea that, you know, independent thought and the ability for liberty is something that is universal for all of us.
0: Bester Cram is co-director of the new documentary, Tiananmen Tonight. Bester, thank you for joining us.
1: It's great to have a conversation with you, Indira. I enjoyed it very much.
0: It's Here and Now.
2: Live from NPR News in Boston, I'm Steve Brown. President Trump is hinting again the U.S. may resume military strikes on Iran. Speaking to reporters this morning at the White House to discuss his plans for a new ballroom, Trump was vague about negotiations with Iran, but said, quote, "I hope we don't have to do the war, but we may have to give them another big hit." The U.S. and Iran have had a shaky ceasefire for over the past month. A mysterious attack on an Iranian oil refinery during the Iran war caused an oil spill that affected a nearby Persian Gulf island that is a protected breeding ground for wildlife. Videos and satellite photos show the oil-soaked waves lapping the Shidvar Island, an uninhabited small island off Iran. It represents yet another sign of the ecological damage wrought by the weeks-long war, which also saw oily rain fall on Tehran after airstrikes targeted oil facilities there. Police in the UK are investigating two allegations of decades-old child sex abuse linked to Jeffrey Epstein. The allegations emerge from documents in the U.S. Justice Department's investigation. Police in Surrey, southwest of London, announced today they are looking into incidents from the late 1980s to 2000. No arrests have been made. 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
3: West Michigan weather for Greater Grand Rapids and all of the lakeshore. Today, a chance of showers and thunderstorms. Partly sunny otherwise with a high near 83 degrees. A 30% chance of showers and thunderstorms tonight. Mostly cloudy with a low around 49. For Wednesday, mostly cloudy skies, gradually becoming sunny with a high near 65 degrees. Partly cloudy skies Wednesday night with a low around 41. Mostly sunny on Thursday with a high near 65 degrees. Cloudy skies Thursday night with a low around 45.
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3: I'm Jennifer Moss in the WGVU newsroom. Here's what's making news on this Tuesday. If they accept it, the Ottawa County Board of Commissioners will get a pay increase over the next 2 years. WGVU's Phil Dawson reports the County Compensation Commission says board members deserve the raise.
8: Commissioner's salaries, I believe they're dreadfully low.
9: Ottawa County Compensation Commission member Lynn Jansen says the $20,000 base salary for county commissioners is not adequate.
8: For the significant time that they spend working for the county.
9: And others on the Compensation Commission agree. Over the next 2 years, they recommend county commissioners get a pay raise from $20,000 to $35,000 a year. Member Mark Brower says it might attract candidates with new ideas.
8: We need the best and brightest to fill these roles, and some people want to have that financial incentive.
9: The annual pay for the commission vice chair will increase from $21,000 to $40,000 over 2 years, the chair from $27,000 to $45,000. Compensation Commissioner member Ron France says they do more work.
10: I saw a huge amount of difference in time spent by the leaders.
9: The pay raise will automatically take effect next year unless the county commission votes to reject the increase, which Assistant County Administrator Brian Doucette thinks could happen.
11: It will draw media coverage, so there is that chance that the board could feel pressured to say thank you, but no thank you.
9: I'm Phil Dawson.
3: The entire staff at a West Michigan hospital is celebrating the birthday of one of its volunteers. As WGVU's D. Morrison reports, he's a 99-year-old Navy veteran still serving his community.
12: UofM Health West co-workers are not going to make Pete Zimmer blow out 99 candles on his enormous birthday cake, but they do want to celebrate him, says volunteer and guest services manager Jennifer DeVries.
13: Because how often do you turn 99, you know? And to be as involved as what he is, we just absolutely adore him.
12: Zimmer spent his life serving others, first in the Navy during World War II and the Korean War, and since 2017 as a hospital volunteer. He's logged more than 2,000 hours.
13: You'll often see Pete wandering through the halls with his clipboard. He's always looking for safety issues. There might be something that looks broken, might be a stained ceiling tile.
12: After his wife died, Pete moved to Byron Center to live with his daughter Joy and her family. The two now work together in volunteer services. She was with staff who threw him a birthday party, thanking him for a lifetime of service to his country and his community.
13: We just all hope that we are like Pete when we're 99, or if we get to 99.
12: I'm Dee Morrison.
3: Muskegon's Farmers Market is receiving a $500,000 upgrade. David Limbaugh tells us how a state grant is supporting local food startups.
14: The Michigan Department of Agriculture and Rural Development approved over $481,000 to the city of Muskegon for improving and expanding the city's farmers market. City Clerk Anne Marie Mish.
15: From that, we are going to be doing some expansion in the kitchen of refrigeration system and the freezer system in there. And we're going to be making some improvements to the barn area. We're negotiating what those improvements could be.
14: Funds will be used to improve Kitchen 242, a commercial incubator that allows local food startups to enter the market with low overhead costs, as well as support over 100 food-based small businesses.
15: We're going to be doing some fundraising, so it will really very much depend on what we can raise. So the potential is limitless. We're super excited about it.
14: Additional dollars for upgrading restrooms and future solar panel installation. The year-round Muskegon Farmers Market is the second largest in the state, with visitor spending topping $400 million annually, generating $49 million in tax revenue. I'm David Limbaugh.
3: That's state and local news. I'm Jennifer Moss.
16: Money might not grow on trees, but having trees can help a place make money.
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16: I'm Kai Rizdahl. 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
20: The chances of people's votes being revealed are remote and only in precincts with very
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20: few.
21: Scott's lawyer, David Coleman, says nothing in that law says the exempt info is confidential.
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22: City Vibes, Night Quest, and Freestyle Fridays and are hosted in the first and third
19: wards. In 2018, the former landfill was found to be leaking PFAS chemical compounds.
9: The mayor says Schultz emphasized training and community engagement and says he is remembering
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3: 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I'm Jennifer Moss. Checking your forecast for today, we have a chance of showers and thunderstorms. It'll be partly sunny otherwise with a high near 83 degrees. There's a 30% chance of showers and thunderstorms tonight, mostly cloudy skies with a low around 49 degrees. Mostly cloudy on Wednesday, gradually becoming sunny with a high near 65. Partly cloudy skies expected Wednesday night with a low around 41. Mostly sunny on Thursday with a high near 65 degrees. Mostly cloudy skies Thursday night with a low around 45. And then for Friday, there's a 50% chance of showers after 2 p.m., mostly cloudy skies with a high near 67 degrees.
2: 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I'm Stephanie Hughes.
23: Marketplace Tech is supported by GEP, advancing autonomous procurement and supply chains with the AI-native GEP Quantum Intelligence Software Platform.
2: As of mid-2025, about a third of newly published websites were AI-generated. That's a massive increase from just 3 years before, when the number hovered around zero. The AI-written text provides fewer diverse viewpoints, and is generally presented in a cheerful manner. That's all according to an early study out last month. One of the authors is Stanford researcher Maddie Boachek. I asked him how AI is changing the nature of the internet.
24: It seems like these AIs might have a tendency to provide similar responses or to really fixate on certain topics. And so to that extent, it might be that people will be seeing less diverse texts overall, and also that these texts might be more positive, might be more artificially cheerful. A lot of folks are reporting this tendency to be sycophantic, which means that these AIs have a tendency to be very positive and very encouraging of the users. So that might be something folks will be seeing more and more of as they browse the web.
2: You know, the business of the internet relies on keeping people online and engaged. If we start to get bored by the lack of different viewpoints and the kind of artificial cheerfulness, you know, that these AI-generated websites create, does the whole attention economy that the internet relies on then start to break down?
24: We haven't really studied this scientifically yet, but just from talking to my friends and colleagues, there seem to be two sort of reactions to this that I see. One is this really negative reaction that is really not appreciative of all this AI content and really doesn't enjoy social media and the internet anymore because there's all this slop. The other camp that I see in my surrounding, some of my friends are enjoying it. They find it funny. They find it sort of bizarre, sort of meeting the meme culture. And so I don't really know that we have enough evidence right now to say that this will necessarily get people less engaged. If there's one thing that AI is great at, it's optimizing for specific users, really doing this personalization on steroids. So I could imagine that at some point, it might be the case that it's no longer generic slop for everyone, but it's really slop personalized to each individual user. And that content could be more engaging to us as individuals.
4: Yeah, to your last point, I mean, artificial intelligence is changing all the time. You know, as it advances, do you think the websites it creates could present a greater range of perspectives and also maybe be less peppy?
24: 100%. We're seeing a lot of work that goes into extending these base models to very complex systems. I think a lot of these things really depend on both the users sort of vocalizing their needs and desires, and also us as developers. If there's one thing I can add, AI makes it much easier for anyone to really create new stuff and you know, have impact. So I hope that people will build new stuff that is better for the internet.
4: That's Stanford researcher Maddie Bowacek. I'm Stephanie Hughes, and that's Marketplace Tech. This is APM.
3: 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Let's stop by the Cyber Corner. The Cannes Film Festival can function like a global water cooler for movies, with prevailing issues and anxieties of the industry tending to surface at the event. This year, the topic du jour is artificial intelligence. The 79th Cannes may go down as the time the world's grandest film festival for the first time wrestled with the onset of AI. Its arrival has been felt like a tsunami on the French Riviera. AI's potential to remake the movie industry, either for good or bad, has been an ongoing debate since the festival opened. And in many quarters, the tone is softening. And that's the very latest from the world of technology. 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Now let's check out Earthwise.
5: California's thirsty data centers. I'm Randy Simon, and this is Earthwise, a look at our changing environment. Data centers use vast amounts of water, primarily for evaporative cooling, spraying it into the air or over coils to cool hot air generated by servers in order to keep the equipment from failing. The largest data centers can consume between 1 and 5 million gallons of water daily, with consumption rising during the summer. There are currently 286 data centers in California, and more are on the way. A very large new data center is targeted to be built by 2028 in Imperial, a small city 115 miles east of San Diego. The 950,000-square-foot center could be the largest operating statewide, taking up 17 football fields worth of land. According to a nationwide poll, 54% of respondents are extremely or at least very concerned about the effect data centers will have on water quality, water supply, and costs in their area. More than 90% of data centers in the U.S. get most of the water they need from municipal systems. Across the country, data centers are driving the need for water infrastructure upgrades, estimated to cost between $10 billion and as much as $58 billion. And while new data centers can take as little as 2 or 3 years to build, developing new water sources can take as long as 20 years. According to a University of California Riverside study, data centers could collectively require 697 to 1,451 million gallons per day of new water capacity over the next few years. By comparison, New York City uses about 1,000 million gallons of water a day. Earthwise is a production of WAMC. 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
3: From the WGVU newsroom, I'm Jennifer Moss. Here's a couple of headlines and stories we're following today. Monsanto has agreed to pay the state of Michigan as much as $240 million to settle a lawsuit seeking damages for PCB contamination. Attorney General Dana Nessel says the money will be used for remediation of the industrial chemical, which has been banned for production and sale in the U.S. since 1979. The lawsuit claimed that Monsanto and affiliated companies continued to use PCBs despite knowing they were dangerous to human health and the environment. PCBs are especially harmful because the chemicals are difficult to flush out of the food chain. It will be up to the Department of Environment, Great Lakes and Energy, and the Department of Natural Resources to come up with plans to spend the cleanup funds. That will include grants to local and tribal governments for remediation projects. And a man who spent nearly 21 years in prison for the deaths of two Michigan hunters has agreed to a $5.25 million settlement. Jeff Titus had accused police of failing to turn over evidence that could have helped him at trial. Titus was released in 2023 and his murder convictions were erased. The Innocence Clinic at University of Michigan Law School and two investigators got authorities to acknowledge that an Ohio serial killer might have been the person who killed the Hunters in 1990. Titus' lawsuit centered on evidence that might have helped at trial but was not shared. Thanks so much for joining us and listening to Here and Now West Michigan. I'm Jennifer Moss. Do enjoy your day.
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6: 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I'm Christian McBride.
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3: West Michigan weather for Greater Grand Rapids and all of the lakeshore. Today, a chance of showers and thunderstorms. Partly sunny otherwise with a high near 83 degrees. A 30% chance of showers and thunderstorms tonight. Mostly cloudy with a low around 49. For Wednesday, mostly cloudy skies gradually becoming sunny with a high near 65 degrees. Partly cloudy skies Wednesday night with a low around 41. Mostly sunny on Thursday with a high near 65 degrees. Cloudy skies Thursday night with a low around 45.

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1: It's Here and Now. Excessive alcohol use is a leading preventable cause of death in the U.S., resulting in some 178,000 fatalities annually, according to the CDC. It causes chronic diseases, acute injuries, and mental health struggles. Over the last two decades, U.S. emergency room visits related to excessive alcohol use have roughly doubled. Alcohol abuse harms workplace productivity and costs our economy an estimated $249 billion annually, with taxpayers footing more than 40% of that bill, according to the National Institutes of Health. Now, our editorial partners at Stat News, the health and medicine news site, have published a new series on America's drinking problem and what they call a nation in denial. Elizabeth Cueto is lead reporter on the Deadliest Drug series, and she joins us now. Welcome, Isabella.
2: Thank you for having me.
1: So the rise in emergency room visits, especially since 2020, is striking. What did your reporting find about alcohol use since the COVID pandemic?
2: Well, there's been a well-documented increase in alcohol use beginning in 2020. And although it has ticked down somewhat in the last few years, alcohol-related harms have not necessarily returned to pre-pandemic levels. So when we're talking about that, we're talking about injuries that involved alcohol, diseases, both acute and chronic, and deaths, all of which have spiked in recent years, beginning in 2020. And there's also been a concerning rise in liver-related deaths among women and young people. So this is really troubling.
1: Well, let's talk about how liver disease from alcohol abuse is overlapping with obesity and diabetes and causing a uniquely American health crisis.
2: Yeah, when you look at the U.S.'s rates of heavy drinking, for example, there are countries that have it worse than us. Europe especially has some very high rates of heavy alcohol use and binge drinking. But what the U.S. has is high rates of obesity and type 2 diabetes and other metabolic diseases, which predispose people to have extra fat in their livers. And when you add enough alcohol on top of that, it drives this double inflammatory response that is causing disease in younger people and in people who may not have any clue that they have liver disease because it's asymptomatic for much of the disease progression.
1: Well, I found it striking that in your series, you found alcohol kills more Americans every year than all other drugs combined, more than fentanyl, opioids, heroin, and other drugs that get far more attention. So is the U.S., is our government ignoring its most harmful substance abuse crisis?
2: That's what we found in our reporting. I mean, it's not to say that the Trump administration is unique in this regard. This problem has been going on and developing for decades, basically unchecked. But now there's this unique opportunity when people are more health conscious, people are, you know, cutting back on their drinking in some groups. There's a chance to sort of step back and reevaluate. This is also addressing heavy alcohol use is one of the most cost-effective ways to save lives, according to the World Health Organization. It's a major factor in disease, injury, and death that the country could be addressing. And we heard over and over again, we should be addressing it.
1: All right, well, let's address the solutions. Are healthcare providers effectively screening patients for alcohol abuse as a first step to solving this problem?
2: So we found that screening across the U.S. is quite inconsistent and patchy. And so while many people are getting asked about their alcohol use by their primary care providers, it may be a very offhand sort of question, or there's no follow-up questions, even if somebody flags that they're drinking, you know, potentially problematic amount. And so we've found that screening is lackluster. And then that next step of people getting counseling or advice to cut back, that is really not happening. And then even less so for actual referral to treatment or prescription of medications that could curb alcohol use. So one study found that 30% of people with an actual alcohol use disorder were not asked by their clinician about their drinking. Many others who are not quite up to that level but drink more than is recommended are also falling through the cracks.
1: Well, okay. What did the experts you spoke with suggest on how to address this public health crisis? Is there hope? We have 1 minute left.
2: As my colleague and I wrote, this is not an inevitability. This epidemic is a problem created by us, perpetuated by us, and left unchecked by us. And many experts brought up the example of tobacco, where if we actually have a robust public health campaign, tax increases, limiting marketing, upping our data collection, improving screening, so many steps can be taken to dramatically curb the harms related to excessive alcohol use.
1: Mm. That's Isabella Cueto, a reporter at STAT, the health and medicine publication, and our editorial partner. Isabella's and her fellow reporters' new series is titled The Deadliest Drug, and you can find it on STAT's website. Isabella, thank you so much.
2: Thank you.
1: Here and Now is a production of NPR and WBUR. I'm Indira Lakshmanan in Boston.
3: And I'm Scott Tong in Washington, D.C. This is Here and Now.

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3: West Michigan weather for Greater Grand Rapids and all of the lakeshore. Today, a chance of showers and thunderstorms. Partly sunny otherwise with a high near 83 degrees. A 30% chance of showers and thunderstorms tonight. Mostly cloudy with a low around 49. For Wednesday, mostly cloudy skies, gradually becoming sunny with a high near 65 degrees. Partly cloudy skies Wednesday night with a low around 41. Mostly sunny on Thursday with a high near 65 degrees. Cloudy skies Thursday night with a low around 45.
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5: I'm Chris Boyd. Up next on Think, parenting in the animal world. 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
6: You can see that some animals really go to great lengths to care for their kids.
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5: About how giving birth changes mouse mothers forever, and about the evolutionary logic of animals known to sometimes eat their young.
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0: Live from NPR News, I'm Lakshmi Singh. Acting Attorney General Todd Blanche is on Capitol Hill today. In testimony before Senate lawmakers, Blanche defended a massive fund created to compensate people affected by what President Trump calls the weaponization of the Justice Department under the Biden administration. Here's NPR's Ryan Lucas.
1: The Justice Department announced the nearly $1.8 billion fund as part of a settlement agreement with President Trump, who in return dropped his lawsuit against the IRS. The department says it will consider claims from people who were victims of weaponization and lawfare. Democratic senators slammed the settlement as a slush fund. Here's Washington Democrat Patty Murray.
2: This is corruption that has never been more blatant or more widespread. What is happening is you write the check, Trump and his cronies cash it. American taxpayers, who are already being whacked with high prices, are going to foot the bill.
1: Blanche defended the arrangement and said Democrats and Republicans could submit claims. He also didn't rule out that January 6th Capitol rioters could be eligible to receive payments. Ryan Lucas, NPR News, Washington.
0: Well, at the White House briefing a short time ago, Vice President J.D. Vance was asked if January 6th rioters should be eligible to apply for the nearly $1.8 billion fund.
3: Is a dollar of this money going to the Trump administration? No. Is a dollar of this money going to Donald Trump personally? No. Is a dollar of this money going to Donald Trump's family? No. The people that would get the money are people, some of whom have been prosecuted completely disproportionate to any crime they've ever committed.
0: Vance leading the White House press briefing today while Press Secretary Karoline Leavitt's on maternity leave. Primary contests are underway in six states and ahead of a runoff next week in Texas. President Trump is endorsing State Attorney General Ken Paxton over incumbent Senator John Cornyn. The winner in next Tuesday's election will face Democratic State Representative James Tallarico. The Muslim community in San Diego is mourning the deaths of three people who were shot and killed at a mosque yesterday. The attack is being investigated as a hate crime. NPR's Lydia Kalitri spoke with a leader of the region's Muslim community.
4: Tazeen Nizam is the executive director of the Council on American-Islamic Relations in San Diego. She says the Muslim community there is shaken by the attack, and it could take a long time for people to recover. She also knew Amin Abdullah, who was working as a security guard for the Islamic Center before he was killed.
5: The kids loved him. He stood there smiling every day, welcoming community members, making sure the center was protected.
4: Nizam says she's seen an increasing number of hate incidents and attacks on places of worship in the U.S. each year, and calls on communities to come together and address anti-Muslim rhetoric. Lydia Kalitri, NPR News.
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6: I'm Jennifer Moss in the WGVU newsroom. Here's what's making news on this Tuesday. The Trump administration has issued another order to keep the J.H. Campbell electricity plant in West Michigan open. Consumers Energy originally planned to phase out the coal-fired power plant starting last year. But the Trump administration argued the nation is in an energy emergency, and the Department of Energy issued a 90-day order to keep the plant operating. The department has renewed that order every 90 days since. Consumers Energy said in its latest earnings report that keeping J.H. Campbell open has cost $180 million through this March. Monsanto has agreed to pay the state of Michigan as much as $240 million to settle a lawsuit seeking damages for PCB contamination. Attorney General Dana Nessel says the money will be used for remediation of the industrial chemical, which has been banned for production and sale in the U.S. since 1979. The lawsuit claimed that Monsanto and affiliated companies continued to use PCBs despite knowing they were dangerous to human health and the environment. PCBs are especially harmful because the chemicals are difficult to flush out the food chain. It will be up to the Department of Environment, Great Lakes and Energy, and the Department of Natural Resources to come up with plans to spend the cleanup funds. That will include grants to local and tribal governments for remediation projects. And more workforce housing will soon be available to residents in northern Michigan. Michigan Community Capital bought the space in 2018 with plans to meet the growing housing needs of the area. I'm Jennifer Moss.
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8: 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On This American Life, we look for stories that are surprising, that you won't hear anywhere else. Like, for example, this one astronaut who went to the moon. You know what he's not into? Space.
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12: I can't absolutely guarantee this will work for you, but when I feel demoralized by the state of the world and I really need something to take the edge off, I've discovered a quick fix that is legal in all 50 states. Hear me out. Try looking up videos of baby sea otters floating on their mama's bellies. From KERA in Dallas, this is Think. I'm Chris Boyd. Otter pups are not born knowing how to swim. First, they need their moms to act as floating bassinets, and then they need their moms to teach them how to paddle and dive for themselves. It turns out nature is full of devoted parents. And as my guest will tell us, those caretakers include fathers as well as mothers, and reptiles, insects, and cephalopods, along with birds and furry land animals. Elizabeth Preston is a science journalist and author of the book, The Creature's Guide to Caring, How Animal Parents Teach Us That Humans Were Born to Care. Elizabeth, welcome to Think.
13: Thank you so much for having me.
12: This book was such a revelation for me because I guess I had assumed the role of animal parents was limited to food and protection until babies can fend for themselves. But there is a surprising amount of teaching and nurturing and even sacrifice. What do Egyptian fruit bat mothers have to put up with?
13: Ooh. Yeah, a lot of people don't realize the range of things that animal parents can do for their young. The Egyptian fruit bat is one that I wrote about in the book. And what's interesting about her is when she leaves the cave each night to go hunt for food, hunt for insects or fruit, whatever she eats. when she leaves the cave each night, her pup is clinging to her fur on her chest. So she has to fly all around to feed herself while carrying this pup that gets heavier and heavier. And it doesn't just hold on in a cute way. It's got sharp little claws that it digs in with, and it grabs on with its teeth right around her nipple. Ouch.
12: Wow.
13: I know, I was upset when I learned that on her behalf. And each night when she flies out to find food, she stashes the pup temporarily in a tree branch or something like that. And then she goes out and searches for food, and she comes back and collects the pup. She might check back in to nurse also and keep it warm. But this is the routine each night. It's like a daycare where she just sticks the pup. And she continues to do this while the pup grows. And then eventually, when the pup is old enough to fly out of the cave on its own, scientists realize that it has already learned how to navigate its environment. It has a mental map of the space, which it has built by being carried around by its mother. As she takes care of her own needs and feeds herself, the act of carrying the pup back and forth the same trees over and over again has taught it how to get around its environment.
12: Another really big surprise in this book is how much some animal dads do. Bird parents in particular, almost across the kingdom, tend to share caregiving responsibilities.
13: That's right. About 90% of bird species have two involved parents, and some of those have even more co-parents who help out the mom and the dad. But the vast majority of birds have a mom and a dad who work together to build a nest, maybe incubate the eggs. They might have complementary roles, or they might share the roles of caretaking, but they really work together to make sure that the eggs have a nest and the chicks are fed and protected. And in other kinds of animals, such as in fish, most fish don't care for their young at all. But among the minority who do, the vast majority of those caring parents are solo dads.
12: My favorite solo dad in this book is Murphy, a bald eagle that you call a bachelor because he had never mated, but it became clear that he wanted to be a dad. What is his story?
13: Yes. Oh, it was so sweet. He started incubating a rock. He was in captivity, and the keepers discovered that he was sitting on a rock, and he seemed to have this instinct to care for it as if it were an egg. I don't know what triggered that in him, but everyone found this very moving. And then eventually, I believe what happened is they had an eagle chick that didn't have a parent, and they very cautiously gave it to Murphy to see what would happen. And he took care of it, and he even taught it to fly. It left the nest successfully.
12: Some animal fathers also help their mammal mates to give birth. There's this hamster species in Asia that is known for basically dad in the delivery room.
13: That's right. I believe it's called a Campbell's hamster, and the dad acts as kind of a midwife. It licks the baby clean after it comes out of the mother. So he's not squeamish about getting right in there during the delivery.
12: Every human parent has had moments where they think, like, I cannot do this. There are inspiring examples, again, from the animal world. What do we know about the motherhood journey of one particular coastal octopus?
13: Yes, I wrote about one octopus in the introduction of the book who had a really fascinating paper written about her. She was spotted by a submersible off the coast of California, and scientists haven't had a lot of opportunities to watch deep sea octopuses nesting. But what they know from coastal octopuses that live closer to shore and are easier to see is always the mother dies as soon as her eggs hatch. So she lays the eggs, she protects them, she keeps them oxygenated and makes sure nobody comes by and eats them. But she has to just wait there and not eat or take care of herself at all. She just guards these eggs. And then when the eggs hatch, the mother's job is done and also her life is done. So it's kind of a grim story for poor mother octopus. But in this deep sea octopus that they spotted, they said, okay, we know she's going to die as soon as these eggs hatch. And they kept checking back on her in their submersible over the months that followed. And every time they checked, she was just still there. And the eggs were still there. And by the time they returned and found the eggs gone and the mother also gone, it had been 4.5 years since they first spotted her. And all this time, she had not apparently eaten or moved. She had just stayed there. And it might have been that the cold water in the deep sea helped to maybe slow down her metabolism and make this possible. It was a big surprise to the scientists watching her.
12: You write that in some branches of life, the invention of parental care was, and this is so poetic, the first falling domino in a cascade of events that changed the world. What do you mean by that?
13: Yeah, that's kind of the thesis of the whole book. If you read beyond the fun animal stories, one of the species I'm talking about is ourselves. Scientists have come to believe recently that humans evolved as cooperative caretakers, which means that we evolved not to care for our kids just as a mother or just as a mother and a father, but really in a group. And that might mean older children are taking on an important role. It might mean grandparents. It might mean other community members. But anthropologists believe that this cooperative caretaking really set the stage for the evolution of our species, and it happened at the same time that we were evolving these larger and larger brains, this incredible empathy and ability to cooperate, that all of that had to do with caring for children together in a community, that all of these traits we evolved that are distinct to humans were important for caring for our young. And as we became these cooperative caretakers, and the most empathetic apes, the most cooperative apes, we were able to work together and really take over the whole planet. So what I argue in the

0: basically became a thing among our evolutionary ancestors?
1: How did fatherhood become a thing? It's hard to know exactly what happened because nobody was there writing stuff down, right? And it's interesting because among our closest relatives, the other great apes, so your chimpanzees, bonobos, gorillas, there's no species whose family structure really resembles ours. The other great apes, oh, and orangutans, I forgot them. The other great apes all have very, very, very highly responsible mothers who are totally in charge of childcare for many months. The babies just cling to their fur. They nurse them all the time. And nobody else really helps out physically by feeding or carrying the baby. And the fathers might be around in the case of the gorillas or the chimps and bonobos. They're in the group, but they're not really caring for the kids. They're not really doing anything as far as childcare. And these apes also don't have pair bonding like we do. So we're the only apes who have evolved both these pair bonded relationships, which might mean monogamy or, you know, might be more flexible than that. But it means that the mother and the father are attached to each other in a special way. It's not like one gorilla with a whole group of females, for example. And we also have this cooperative care for children, which also none of the other apes has. So the role of a father as both a bonded partner and a group caretaker is really unique to humans among our relatives.
0: But this is so interesting. You know, if a baby gorilla loses its mother before it's weaned, which usually happens around the age of three, it's going to die living in the wild, right? Because no one is there to feed it. But if those gorillas lose their moms after that time, but before they would ordinarily be ready to survive on their own, probably they'll be looked after?
1: Yes, I think this is really interesting too. Historically, people have believed, like I just said, that the dads in these other great apes don't really do anything. They're kind of deadbeats. But there's some researchers who are looking at situations like this, like what happens when a gorilla's mother dies, and finding that even though the dad isn't involved in, you know, day-to-day childcare when the infant is younger, the presence of the dad does have a benefit. It does ensure, in the case of the gorillas, that they survive and they're okay. So they're finding that there are these more subtle ways that a male gorilla or maybe other primate species are helping to care for the young and ensure they survive, even if their role doesn't look as hands-on as a human dad.
0: And I guess there are numerous examples in the world of great apes of adult males being willing or eager to sort of play with juveniles, which just sounds like something fun. But I suppose in its own way, it is a form of caretaking.
1: Yeah, definitely. That's another thing that the gorillas do. They, even if they're not actively caring for young, they're very happy to be around the young. Sometimes they let a young gorilla use them as an umbrella. If it's raining, the adult gorillas will kind of sit hunched over and make a little shelter out of their bodies. And a young gorilla might kind of tuck themselves in underneath the adult and take shelter from the rain. Or the older males might let the young gorillas share their nest at night. So yes, all of these are forms of caretaking, and they do help presumably keep the gorillas safe and help them learn social skills, help them learn the other skills they need to survive. So all of these can be important roles for a father.
0: My guest is science journalist Elizabeth Preston. We're talking about her new book, which is titled The Creature's Guide to Caring, How Animal Parents Teach Us That Humans Were Born to Care. We'll come back to the conversation in just a minute.

West Michigan weather for Greater Grand Rapids and all of the lakeshore this afternoon. A chance of showers and thunderstorms. Partly sunny skies otherwise, with a high near 83 degrees.

0: Tonight, a 30% chance of showers and thunderstorms before 8 p.m. Mostly cloudy skies with a low around 49. Mostly cloudy, gradually becoming sunny on Wednesday with a high near 65 degrees. Partly cloudy skies Wednesday night with a low around 41. And for Thursday, mostly sunny, we'll see a high near 65 degrees.
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5: You're listening to Think. I'm Chris Boyd. Today we're talking about parental caretaking of juvenile animals across the animal kingdom. My guest is science journalist Elizabeth Preston, who writes about this in a book called The Creature's Guide to Caring, How Animal Parents Teach Us That Humans Were Born to Care. Elizabeth, what might shared childcare responsibilities have to do with the evolution of our capacity for language?
6: Well, there's one really interesting thing to me that I wrote about in the book, which is, you know, you might think that language evolved after we started living in groups, because it seems logical. Once we're together, we need to be able to tell each other stuff and share information. But there's evidence that language also has to do with this need for cooperative childcare. If you look to primates in South America called the marmosets and the tamarins, these are not apes like us, but they're monkeys, so they're a little farther apart evolutionarily. They're more of a cousin. These are the only other primates that are cooperative breeders, like scientists think that our ancestors were. So the marmosets and the tamarins work together in groups to care for an infant and a young monkey. And it's really critical. They can't raise the monkey babies without a group, because the moms almost always have twins, or sometimes even triplets. It's way too much for the mom. And it can be twice a year that she's having these two monkey babies. So she really needs a team. And in the marmosets and tamarins, these are the other primates that have evolved to babble, similar to human babies. So it's a really intriguing clue, I think, that language maybe is related to our history of group childcare, and maybe has to do with the baby needing to catch the attention of an adult and, you know, charm the potential caretakers around it.
5: That's so interesting, because human babies, of course, can cry when they really need something, but being able to babble might also mean they get their emotional needs met, right? Like somebody thinks they're adorable and babbles right back to them.
6: Right. It's very important for a baby to have evolved to look super cute and charming and appealing, because the baby's job in this communal caretaking setting is to attract the attention of adults and make sure somebody's holding it if it's not its mom. When we left the great apes, we lost our fur, and so the baby can't cling to us like a baby gorilla or orangutan does. Someone has to be choosing to hold the baby. And it's interesting to think about that that's presumably why our babies cry when something like a gorilla baby, you never hear it cry. It's very annoying to us. The babies are so noisy, but it makes sense when you think about how evolutionarily they might have been passed around to different people or even set down somewhere away from the mother. And if the baby has a need, if it's hungry or cold or uncomfortable, the mother needs to hear and come get it, or someone needs to pick it up and make sure its needs are met.
5: People joke sometimes about mommy brain, and we chalk it up to like all that lost sleep in those early months of parenthood. But mothers' brains really do change starting during pregnancy?
6: That's right. There's a whole body of research, and it's happening right now. It's very current. So I was kind of updating the book up to the last minute with new studies about this. But what people are finding pretty consistently across these imaging studies is that the brain of a pregnant human mother shrinks a little bit while she's pregnant. And this sounds like a bad thing, like we don't want our brains to shrink. And the loss happens in the cortex, which is the outer part of the brain, which is really important for all of our thinking and everything. But what scientists think is that this is not actually a bad thing, that at least part of this volume loss is a kind of pruning, which also happens in our childhood and adolescence as we grow and grow and grow lots of neural connections, and then we prune them back to streamline the brain, kind of get it ready for maturity. So some scientists are suggesting calling motherhood matrescence, like a second adolescence, because our brains are coming into this new phase of maturity as they become streamlined. They've also found that after the child's birth, much of that loss is recovered. The brain grows back a lot of what it's lost, but certain areas stay kind of pared down, especially a group of brain regions called the default mode network, which is involved in a lot of things, but has to do with empathy. And so people think this is important for parents, and that might be why it stays trimmed down in parenthood, that maybe this is important, an important part of the parental brain, that it's functioning in a new, streamlined, more mature way.
5: I don't think I saw this in the book, and it may not have come up yet in the research, but I was curious about the knock-on effect of subsequent children. My maternal grandmother gave birth 14 times, and when I knew her, she could walk and talk and read a book and carry on a conversation. She was perfectly bright. Those effects that happen during pregnancy, does each subsequent child make it happen even more?
6: Right. Well, I do know one thing about multiple children, which is they found that later in life, in midlife and in older age, scientists looking at brain images have found that they can tell the difference. It's very subtle, but they can tell the difference between the brains of women and also fathers as well as mothers who have had children and who haven't. It seems that having children has a protective anti-aging effect on the brain. So there's a natural volume loss that happens as we age. And if you have kids, that is lessened. It's not a big difference. It's subtle. But they see that the more kids you have, it seems even more protected. And this might be up to a point. There's hints that maybe there's like after a certain number of kids, maybe that cancels out, which I can imagine, with the 14 kids, like
5: there's only so much empathy you can have. Yeah.
6: Exactly. And they think that maybe that protective effect has to do with the constant learning that we do as parents. There's new challenges every day, new skills that we have to learn and figure out. And when we learn new things, our brains build new neural connections. And so this act of being a parent might be a kind of enrichment for the brain that keeps it growing to counteract the effect of aging. So yes, it's possible that having more kids up to a point actually is even better for your brain. And scientists have seen, like I said, a similar effect in the brains of dads, although it was a little bit smaller than in moms.
5: Yeah, that research is so interesting to me, because we might imagine, the body goes through so many changes when you are gestating an infant. But research has found that fathers and adoptive parents of any gender experience changes to the structure of their brains because they take on a caretaking role.
6: Yes, there is fascinating research about the activity of brains of parents, and scientists have compared the activity of a mother's brain when she is, I think it was looking at videos of themselves playing with their infant, and the brains of the mother's partners, and also fathers. They looked at gay male couples. So no one there was the biological father of the infant, but they sorted them into kind of the primary caretaker and the secondary caretaker. And they found that moms have a lot of activation in the inside the brain, especially in the amygdala. And they think this happens, you know, when we birth the baby, we have this deep connection, all these things are getting turned on hormonally inside our bodies, activating the caretaking brain. And the fathers have more activation in the outer part of the brain. There was a shared, the parental brain looked similar across all the parents, but it was the weight of the activity. So the fathers had more activity in the outer part of this parental caretaking network, and the mothers had more activity in the kind of deeper inside part of this network. But it was all similar. It wasn't like a radically different mom and dad brain. And then in the adoptive gay male dads, they found that the primary caretaker had activity in his brain that looked similar to both the moms and the dads in the other couple. So the scientists believe that the dad, whether or not he's related, is able to kind of turn on this caretaking brain from the outside in, just from the cues of being around a baby, that's enough to activate your caretaking brain network.
5: This is so interesting, the amygdala part of this for the mothers, birthing mothers. I mean, I associate the amygdala with, you know, the fear centers in the brain. And it's occurring to me, this is just anecdotal, but like, my children are fully grown and I still get nervous if I know they're going to be driving somewhere in a storm. Mm. And it is, my husband loves them just as much as I do, but it's not something that keeps him awake at night. Is there something about that amygdala activation for mothers that makes us more or maybe better able to be concerned for our kids' safety?
6: Yeah, one researcher said to me that the amygdala is really the gateway for parental care. And there's a lot of research about how the amygdala is related to our caretaking activities, and that the effect of oxytocin, which we know as kind of a feel-good hormone, the effect of oxytocin on the amygdala has to do with turning on our caretaking systems. So it's definitely an important part for caretaking, and it has to do with fear, but it also has to do with understanding things that make other people afraid. And so you can see in there how that would have to do with, you know, protection and thinking about keeping others safe. And so, you know, it is unfortunate for moms if we end up feeling, you know, more acutely all of these concerns. And I don't know how much the amygdala versus everything else in the brain contributes to that, but it is a critical part of our caretaking equipment.
5: Maybe amygdala plus social media in the modern world.
6: Right.
5: Elizabeth, if we look at this from an evolutionary perspective, how natural is the way modern American humans tend to care for their babies and children within a very limited nuclear family?
6: It's an interesting question, because I think the way that we idealize caring for our children, or, you know, depending what kind of milieu you're in, maybe you don't idealize that, but the image of the quote unquote nuclear family, the mom and the dad being this kind of isolated unit who's responsible for the kids, I don't think that's very natural to our species. If we agree that we evolved as this cooperative caretaking species, we should have a network of people around us who are helping. And we should not be putting all of the pressure and all of the responsibility on just the mom and the dad. However, there is some research to suggest that we do parent in a more communal way than maybe we realize. So I talked to a researcher who is looking at communities in a lot of different countries and how much help moms have with their household, both childcare and other responsibilities. And I said, oh, so I guess the U.S. must be a total outlier, right? Like we have no help. It's just mom and dad. And she said, really, the U.S. was somewhere in the middle. when they asked people, you know, how many other adults are helping you get through your daily routines, your daily responsibilities. And the reason is that even though we may not think about it as cooperative caretaking, if we let our kids carpool with another parent to soccer practice, or we send our kids to school or to their violin lesson, or they go to maybe an ex-spouse's house for the weekend, all of that is tapping into a broader network of caretakers outside of our own house. So we do in some ways use that instinct for communal care, even if we feel like we're doing it all on our own.
5: My guest is science journalist Elizabeth Preston. We're talking about her book, The Creature's Guide to Caring, How Animal Parents Teach Us That Humans Were Born to Care. This is Think. I'm Chris Boyd. Is science up to the task of assessing whether non-human species who actively care for their young experience something like emotional love for them?
6: Ooh, what an interesting question. I don't think that we have any way to ask right now whether a, you know, fish feels any love toward its fry, or whether, you know, a snake mom who's cuddled up with her tiny snake babies feels love for them. You know, it's a human description of an emotion. We can see some things that seem like emotions in animals. You know, we can see fear. We can see the desire to be with each other. So I think, I don't know if scientists will find a way to learn what an animal is feeling toward its young, but you can see the way that they're acting, and you can see that some animals really go to great lengths to care for their kids. And, you know, whatever they're feeling inside, whatever their brains are doing, we don't know, but we can see the way that they act.
5: It is funny that we carve out a special category for something that we want to call love, right? When we see an animal that is afraid, we don't say, well, it looks like they're afraid because that's how we behave when we're afraid, but maybe they're feeling something else. But there's something about love. I guess in some ways we want to feel like this is a uniquely human capacity.
6: Yeah, that's a good point. Why do we gatekeep love?
5: Right.
6: And say, well, I don't, yeah, and say, is it going too far to say another animal feels love? Is it anthropomorphizing, or is it just respecting their experience? It's an interesting question. One animal that's making me think about is the prairie vole, which is known for being this monogamous rodent. It looks kind of like a mouse, but it has a pair-bonded partner, and it also is a cooperative caretaker like our ancestors. They care for their young together, and they are so, so attached to each other. A young male prairie vole will compulsively care for any pup that he finds lying around, even if he's never seen a pup before because he grew up in a lab. He'll run to it, and he'll crouch over it to warm it up with his body. And a scientist who studied prairie voles told me he used to study this cooperative caretaking, and he doesn't do it anymore. And he said it was very difficult because with prairie voles, you know, you'd like to compare what makes them care more versus less for pups. But he said with these prairie voles, they all just care the most that they can all the time. And there was nothing he could do to make them take a break. He even tried like piping in the sound of I don't know what crying is for a baby prairie vole, but, you know, the sound of an upset pup, and it didn't deter the caretakers at all. They just really wanted to be there cuddling with these babies.
5: My guest is science journalist Elizabeth Preston. She's got a new book out called The Creature's Guide to Caring, How Animal Parents Teach Us That Humans Were Born to Care. We'll come back to the conversation in just a couple of minutes. This is Think. I'm Chris Boyd.

0: You're listening to Think. I'm Jennifer Moss with your WGVU News headlines. The Trump administration has issued another order to keep the J.H. Campbell electricity plant in West Michigan open. Consumers Energy originally planned to phase out the coal-fired power plant starting last year. But the Trump administration argued the nation is in an energy emergency, and the Department of Energy issued a 90-day order to keep the plant operating. The department has renewed that order every 90 days since. Consumers Energy said in its latest earnings report that keeping J.H. Campbell open has cost $180 million through this March. And a man who spent nearly 21 years in prison for the deaths of two Michigan hunters has agreed to a $5.25 million settlement. Jeff Titus had accused police of failing to turn over evidence that could have helped him at trial. Titus was released in 2023, and his murder convictions were erased. From the newsroom, I'm Jennifer Moss.
1: Despite housing being historically unaffordable, a growing number of Gen Zers are becoming homeowners. And get this, half of them are single buyers.
2: I'm the only one on the mortgage. I'm taking care of the mortgage, so it's in my hands to figure out the rest of homeowning.
1: I'm Scott Detrow. We will discuss how Gen Z is pulling this off on All Things Considered from NPR News.
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0: West Michigan weather for Greater Grand Rapids and all of the lakeshore this afternoon. A chance of showers and thunderstorms. Partly sunny skies otherwise with a high near 83 degrees. Tonight a 30% chance of showers and thunderstorms before 8 p.m. Mostly cloudy skies with a low around 49. Mostly cloudy, gradually becoming sunny on Wednesday with a high near 65 degrees. Partly cloudy skies Wednesday night with a low around 41. And for Thursday, mostly sunny. We'll see a high near 65 degrees.
4: You're listening to Think. I'm Chris Boyd. Today we're talking about what we might learn about ourselves by looking at parent caretaking of young in the animal world. My guest is science journalist Elizabeth Preston. Her book is called The Creature's Guide to Caring, How Animal Parents Teach Us That Humans Were Born to Care. Just to go back to those darling prairie voles, Elizabeth, scientists have found that caring for pups is actually good for the well-being of the caretaker, like it helps calm them down.
5: Yes, that same researcher who I talked to who works with prairie voles in his lab found this very accidentally. He was working on an experiment that involved surgery, minor surgery on these prairie voles. He had to implant something in them to gather his data for the experiment. And so not as part of the experiment itself, but just incidentally, he observed that after having surgery, these prairie voles were seeking out pups to cuddle with. And he wanted to know what's going on there. And so he investigated and he realized that they were much calmer when they were with the infants, the pups, that it was making them feel better. And that's why they were seeking them out. But at the same time, their heart rates sped up. And he thought this was, you know, a paradox, but it seemed like the reason was to heat up their bodies so that they could warm the pups at the same time that they were calming themselves.
4: Clownfish are those orange and black striped fish like Dory in Finding Nemo. Is that right?
5: That's right.
4: Okay. Clownfish dads seem to take on a special role in helping their babies hatch from their eggs?
5: Yes. Clownfish dads, similar to in Finding Nemo, the dads are really involved. Although, side note, if the mom of a clownfish family actually disappeared, like she does at the beginning of Finding Nemo, the dad would turn into a female. So that's the missing piece in the movie. The dad would actually have changed sex and become a female fish. But in a real life clownfish family, you have a pretty uninvolved mom. And then you have a dad who does all of the caretaking and also a small group of other clownfish who are kind of lower down in the hierarchy and waiting for their turn to get to become a dad or a mom as the other fish die and change sex. It's a very strange little family, but they all kind of work together. But the clownfish dad, he cares for the eggs by kind of swimming around and like zhuzhing them up with his fins to keep them oxygenated. He keeps them clean. He protects them. And then scientists have seen that on the night when the eggs are going to hatch, he will actually kind of mouth the eggs, and he seems to be kind of helping free the baby fish from their eggs, almost like midwifing them into the world. And then once they hatch, he never is going to see them again. They swim away.

0: and they help feed even their adult children, and their presence is really, really critical for those family groups to survive.
1: The job is never done for a mother or
0: No,
1: grandmother.
0: it never is.
1: My guest is science journalist Elizabeth Preston. We're talking about her book, The Creature's Guide to Caring: How Animal Parents Teach Us That Humans Were Born to Care. This is Think. I'm Chris Boyd. What does a leadership role look like for a killer whale?
0: Yeah, the matriarchs of these groups, they lead their families, they decide where to go. Killer whales are they live in a lot of different, very disconnected groups around the world. And so these different populations have different kind of cultures and different habits. They feed on different things. So we don't know as much about every killer whale group, but there's certain very well-studied killer whales that live in the northern Pacific. And so among these whales, they specialize in salmon. And so the matriarchs will lead the group to where they can find more salmon if they need to. They will help to feed their adult sons. There's interesting observations. The males are humongous. They're much bigger than the females. And it's thought that maybe they're so big, it's kind of hard for them to hunt for salmon because they're so ungainly, trying to steer their own massive bodies through the water. And so the mothers, these older matriarchs, will actually grab a salmon, chomp it in half, and let their son have half of it. They also seem to somehow prevent or de-escalate conflicts because they've found that that killer whales whose mothers are around have fewer kind of marks on their bodies from conflicts with each other.
1: What is the takeaway for you of all this fascinating research about animal parents? What can this tell us about how we might collectively improve outcomes for human families?
0: Yeah, I think a big takeaway from all this is that whenever we try to improve the parenting experience by focusing on just the level of the individual household, I think we're not going to have that much success because what would make parenting easier and more effective and make it feel better and more natural is if we were able to really rely on that group that we seem to have evolved relying on to help raise our kids. And so, for me, the takeaway is that to make parenting better and to help kids grow up better, we need to be looking at whole communities and how to make parents more connected to their communities, how to give support, even on a simple level of like people not being upset when there's kids in their restaurant or kids on their street or kids on their airplane. You know, children are people. And historically, we lived with children everywhere, and we all helped take care of them. And so I think understanding that can help us figure out ways to help families and help parents have the resources they need to make their lives a little easier.
1: Elizabeth Preston is a science journalist and author of The Creature's Guide to Caring: How Animal Parents Teach Us That Humans Were Born to Care. Elizabeth, thank you so much for making time.
0: Thank you so much for having me.
1: 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Thanks for listening. Have a great day.

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1: From WHYY in Philadelphia, this is Fresh Air. I'm Tanya Mosley. Today, writer Jessamyn Ward. She's a two-time National Book Award winner, a MacArthur Fellow, and the author of Salvage the Bones and the memoir Men We Read. Her new book, On Witness and Respair, is a collection of nonfiction essays written over 17 years from her home in rural Mississippi. She's known for writing about grief, the daily beats of loss after the deaths of friends and family members, including her brother and partner. Jessamyn Ward notes the timing of her book with the rolling back of civil rights protections in the United States.
2: There are powerful actors everywhere who do not have my best interests or, you know, people who are like me, our best interests at heart. And what I can do in order to push back against that is I can return to the word.
1: And jazz critic Martin Johnson reviews a new album from cellist and composer Tamika Reid. First News.
3: Live from NPR News, I'm Lakshmi Singh. President Trump says Persian Gulf allies persuaded him to postpone a strike on Iran for a few days. Today, he told reporters he was on the verge of ordering an attack in the absence of Iran's agreement to U.S. demands for ending hostilities. A short time ago, Vice President J.D. Vance spoke to reporters about the U.S.-Iran impasse.
4: What the President of the United States has said is, number one, Iran can never have a nuclear weapon. And I think it's important for the American people and all of you to appreciate that when we say that, it's not just that Iran cannot have a nuclear weapon, it's what would happen if the Iranians did get a nuclear weapon. We know that a lot of nations all across the Gulf would then want their own nuclear weapon, and then a lot of nations all across the world. And what has been a very effective bright spot of American foreign policy, really for the last 20 or so years, would disappear overnight.
3: Vance leading the White House press briefing today while Press Secretary Caroline Leavitt's on maternity leave. It is primary election day in Kentucky. All eyes on the Northern Kentucky Congressional District, where President Trump is trying to knock another perceived adversary out of office. Kentucky Public Radio's Sylvia Goodman reports that Republican Congressman Thomas Massie is facing the toughest primary challenge of his career.
5: Trump's hand-picked candidate, former Navy SEAL Ed Gallarine, is making a bid for Massie's seat in a closely watched race that could have implications for the future of the GOP. Massie has emerged as a prominent Republican dissenting voice in Trump's second term, pushing back against the president's use of executive power and forcing a vote on the release of the Jeffrey Epstein files.
6: It's a referendum on whether every Republican in the House and the Senate is going to be a rubber stamp for the executive branch or not.
5: Gallarine has made it clear he won't diverge from Trump's vision for the country.
7: I'm 100% behind the president.
5: Now it's up to the voters. For NPR News, I'm Sylvia Goodman in Louisville, Kentucky.
3: Anti-government protests continue to rock Bolivia. Thousands of teachers, farmers, and miners have shut down the capital. Protesters, including supporters of the South American country's former socialist leader, are demanding the new conservative president step down. Here's NPR's Carrie Kahn.
8: For weeks, protesters have been battling riot police in La Paz streets. Roadblocks have paralyzed commerce and are causing food and fuel shortages as Bolivia undergoes its worst economic crisis in decades. The new president, Rodrigo Paz, the first conservative leader elected in Bolivia in decades, has been cutting subsidies and government programs in attempts to rein in the huge federal deficit. Despite maintaining some social welfare programs, inflation and fuel prices have soared. Workers first demanded higher wages, then were joined by farmers angry over fuel costs and quality, followed by miners adding to the pressure. Now loyalists of former President Evo Morales are demanding Paz resign. Carrie Kahn, NPR News, Quito, Ecuador.
3: From Washington, this is NPR News.
9: I'm Jennifer Moss in the WGVU newsroom. Here's what's making news on this Tuesday. The chemical company Monsanto and Michigan have reached a settlement to help the state pay for cleaning PCB contamination. Rick Pluta reports.
10: PCBs are a class of chemicals linked to cancer, weakened immune systems, and neurological dysfunction, among other things. And PCBs are particularly troublesome because they persist in the environment and build up in the food chain. For example, the state has had to issue advisories warning people not to eat certain types of fish. Attorney General Dana Nessel says Monsanto has agreed to pay somewhere between $108 million and $240 million once the settlement is paid in full. As part of the deal, deal Monsanto does not acknowledge any wrongdoing. The state's cleanup plans will include grants to local and tribal governments for remediation projects. I'm Rick Pluta.
9: A man who spent nearly 21 years in prison for the deaths of two Michigan hunters has agreed to a $5.25 million settlement. Jeff Titus had accused police of failing to turn over evidence that could have helped him at trial. Titus was released in 2023, and his murder convictions were erased. The Innocence Clinic at University of Michigan Law School and two investigators got authorities to acknowledge that an Ohio serial killer might have been the person who killed the hunters in 1990. Titus' lawsuit centered on evidence that might have helped at trial but was not shared. From the WGVU Newsroom on this Tuesday, I'm Jennifer Moss.
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13: This is Fresh Air. I'm Tanya Mosley. There's a small town in coastal Mississippi called DeLisle. Mostly black, a few thousand people. Most of them have lived there for generations. My guest today, writer Jessamine Ward, was raised there, and her family has been there for more than 100 years. And for the last two decades, she's been writing about it. Her new book is a collection of 22 nonfiction essays that Ward wrote over 17 years. She wrote the first one in 2008, 3 years after Hurricane Katrina took her grandmother's house. She wrote the last one in 2025, sitting with the loss of her brother and her partner and her grandmother, going back to the music she had grown up on, because as she writes, it was the only place that still felt like home. Ward is the first woman and the first Black American to win the National Book Award for Fiction twice for her novels Salvage the Bones and Sing, Unburied Sing. She is also a MacArthur Fellow. The title of the essay collection is called On Witness and Respair, which is also the title of her 2020 Vanity Fair essay about the death of her spouse and the father of her children. Respair is an English word that was nearly obsolete for 100 years. It means the recovery of hope after despair. Jessamine Ward, welcome back to Fresh Air.
14: It's good to be here. Thank you for having me.
13: Respair, that old word. That is the definition being fresh hope after despair. The reader never sees it inside, and I'd love to know for you to talk to me about that word, respair, a word that's from really the 1500s. How did you even find that word to be able to articulate the bigger thing that you wanted to say?
14: I discovered the word in 2020, like during 2020, that year. And I just lost my partner, the father of my children. I just lost him in January of that year. You know, the pandemic began. We were, sequestered from each other. I was unfortunately spending a lot of unhealthy time on Twitter. But it was serving a purpose, right, at the time, because, you know, we were also isolated. And back then, Twitter was one of those places, you know, as a social media app that we can go to where we could find a sense of community, a sense of togetherness, a sense of connection. You know, one of the reasons that I spent so much time on Twitter was because I was using Twitter as a tool to discover new writers. And so I was following a poet, and this poet was talking about how they had discovered the word respair and that they were sort of spending their time sort of meditating on it in this sort of terrible, really difficult moment, right? When so many of us
2: you know, no matter where we were in the world, we were dealing with, you know, the trauma of the pandemic, right? And of seeing the world remade into, you know, something that was very unfamiliar and scary. And a lot of us, I think, you know, were feeling uncertainty. And I definitely think that a lot of us were feeling a strong sense of despair, you know? And so this poet was sort of talking about how they discovered this word and they were holding it close to them and they would sort of return to it. And I was so struck by that idea, right? That there was a word that existed that was the opposite of despair.
15: Before I even say this, I want to offer my condolences on the loss of your beloved, as you call him, you describe him in this essay. But I also was really struck by you finding this word at a time that was dark for a lot of people, but it was especially dark because you had literally just lost your beloved right before we went into lockdown. So you were living at home with your children, grieving together. Yeah. Can you take me just a little bit to that moment and the things that you were doing to try to find your way as you are really sitting in your grief in isolation?
2: Yeah, I mean, when my beloved died, I knew that in my experience, the next 2 years would be just, you know, that I would be mired in the, you know, the terrible muck of grief, right? That I would be, that I would sort of struggle with it, that time would escape me, that I would, you know, wrestle with that, that constant pain and longing and loss. And because I'd had the experience of losing, you know, my brother, my sibling, you know, in my early 20s, yes. when he was 19. And so I knew that especially like for me, that those first 2 years would be difficult. But I think having to navigate my grief during the pandemic, when the world that I thought that I knew and that I had planned my life around suddenly did not exist anymore. You know, one world ended. And, you know, I've always been, sort of struggled, I think, with depression, with despair, even before my brother died. But right before my partner died, I'd reached this point in my life where, and probably in large part because I was, you know, sort of successful in my vocation, you know, as far as like the outside markers go, right? Mm-hmm. I'd published, had been honored in various ways. And so there was a part of me right before my partner died that was actually, you know, optimistic in a way, right? That believed that I would continue to, you know, to do the work and to, you know, build my little family and nurture my little family and that things would continue to get better.
15: It's a powerful thing to let yourself be optimistic after experiencing loss in a way, because you experienced the loss of your brother, but before that you had lost friends and other relatives and a fair amount of loss that might be more than the average person might experience. And there's an anticipatory grief that kind of lives with that, right? Where you don't quite let yourself feel wholly optimistic.
2: Yeah.
15: And so this moment, this catastrophic thing that happens with your spouse dying, to step out of that optimism, is that what happened? Or tell me how that, what happened?
2: I didn't step out of it. I feel like I just fell, right? I plummeted out of it. And I think that that is something that I still struggle with to this day, right? Like losing my partner like that on top of all of the other, you know, sort of losses that I experienced and that I have to live with, I didn't believe in, I was no longer optimistic. And a part of me, a very dark part of me, just felt like, you know, what is this for, right? Like, life is just a senseless slide to the grave. Like, that's so dark. Mm-hmm. But that's what I felt like in those, you know, in those 2 years.
16: Especially with having children in the house.
2: Right, right. I mean, that was one of the more difficult sort of aspects of losing my partner, right? Because I had navigated life as a, you know, a sister who'd lost her brother, you know, a friend who's lost friends, a cousin who's lost cousins, right? You know, as a granddaughter and a great-granddaughter who'd lost, you know, grandparents and great-grandparents. But both of my parents are still alive, right? And I was sort of dimly aware that kind of loss would reverberate through my children's lives. And I didn't, you know, as I was like wrestling with my own grief, right? Here I have to, even though I feel you just, you know, completely devastated, right? And dark, yet I still have to remain present and try to, I don't know, to help my children to believe that, I don't know, that life isn't all darkness.
16: Let's take a short break. But first, if you're having thoughts of suicide, help is available by calling or texting 988. That's the National Suicide and Crisis Lifeline. Again, that number to call or text is 988. My guest is author Jessamyn Ward. Her new essay collection is titled On Witness and Respair. We'll continue our conversation after a short break. This is Fresh Air.
9: West Michigan weather for Greater Grand Rapids and all of the Lakeshore this afternoon. A chance of showers and thunderstorms. Partly sunny skies otherwise with a high near 83 degrees. Tonight a 30% chance of showers and thunderstorms before 8 p.m. Mostly cloudy skies with a low around 49. Mostly cloudy, gradually becoming sunny on Wednesday with a high near 65 degrees. Partly cloudy skies Wednesday night with a low around 41. And for Thursday, mostly sunny. We'll see a high near 65 degrees.
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16: 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Her new essay collection, On Witness and Respair, is a collection of 22 essays about grief, motherhood, the people she has lost, and the home that she keeps coming back to. There's a moment in this essay, Witness and Respair, where, I guess lack of a better term, the dam breaks for you. You know, you're in the midst of COVID, and so to remind everyone, we're all at home sequestered, and you turn on the TV and you see the crowds of people protesting over George Floyd's death. Can you take me to those feelings you saw watching the people out there protesting all over the world, and what you were witnessing in that moment that almost like it just completely overwhelmed you with emotion?
2: Yeah, I mean, you know, so at that time, right, as I'm, you know, experiencing that first, like, terrible wave of grief. And I am also very aware of, my history, my family's history, my community's history, you know, what it meant to grow up and to be a Black, to grow up Black in Mississippi, to be a Black Mississippian, to be a, you know, a Black Southerner. And so one of the sort of motivations for me in pursuing writing was this idea that I would push back against our erasure, or what I understood as our erasure, right? And that was something that was like very clear for me, especially after my brother died.
18: That was part of your purpose, right?
2: Right, right. Mm-hmm. Was to say, you know, like, no, like, we're here. We live, we love, because especially like, you know, in my brother's case, it just felt like he was erased, right? I mean, by the legal system, who didn't hold the person who killed him responsible for his
18: murder. Right. So to let the audience who doesn't know, your brother died by a drunk driver in a car accident, and the person who was responsible for his death really did not receive the punishment that you believe that he should have.
2: Right. Well, he wasn't charged with my brother's death at all. He was charged with leaving the scene of an accident. Mm-hmm. And that's it. That's what he received, you know, time, 5 years for, and was ordered to pay some restitution. And that's it, right? And so that felt like extreme erasure to me, I think, and only definitely cemented my understanding of what it meant to be a, you know, a Black person in the South, right? To face the erasure of our humanity again and again and again and again. You know, so this is the context that I was coming to the summer of 2020 with. And I felt like in my lifetime, you know, I was born in 1977, I'd never witnessed a movement or a collection, right, of people coming together, of them, you know, sort of bearing witness to that systemic erasure and then standing up and pushing back against it, right? Like, mm-hmm. I think that definitely happened, you know, in the civil rights movement and then in the 70s, right, with the Black Power movement, but I'd never seen it. I'd never witnessed it. And so it was, I think, shocking for me to see, to see people who were not Black and, who were not Southern and who, you know, were, you know, people all kinds of people, right? Who had nothing in common with George Floyd, but people suddenly like sitting with that history, sitting with that fact, sitting with that erasure and saying, we see you.
18: Yeah, that was a very overwhelming experience for you, for maybe the Black American who has really lived in this country, always having to prove and show and say, this is real. And so people are actually saying, this is real. We see it. We are standing out and we are standing as witnesses.
2: Right.
18: And that part of that essay was really powerful to me, because now we're in this moment. And I wonder, how do you hold the truth now that the grieving we saw as collective action in a way has turned against itself and kind of helped trigger and create this massive campaign to end civil rights?
2: Right. You know, it's, this is difficult for me to talk about because I haven't, you know, on the day that the Tennessee legislature was erasing the seat, you know, the one seat that was occupied by a black congressperson in Memphis. Mm-hmm. It was so difficult. I found myself crying. And I wasn't the only one, right, who felt this sense of loss and felt this sense of, you know, devastation to know that, so many people who fought, you know, for this legislation and for, you know, for these rights, like, you know, with a vote, like they were, that work was undone, unraveled. And, I don't know. It's difficult for me to navigate. And
19: I can almost hear your thoughts as you're trying to find them. Because, like, when you're sitting there and you're watching all these people, it's like you had just lost your spouse and dove deep into a depression and despair after losing him, after being so optimistic. And then there's this other moment of optimism.
2: Right.
19: And is it now another well of despair, or are we in rest, you know?
2: I don't know. In the past year and a half, I continue to return to the work. But then that's what I've done my entire life, right? So mm-hmm. when I lost my brother, I did that. Losing my brother was actually one of the things that made me commit to pursuing this, right? To writing. And then, you know, after Hurricane Katrina, when I was in another moment, I think, where I thought about quitting, right? I return to the writing, right, and to what I think, like, the good that I think that the writing is accomplishing in the world, right? And and then after my partner died, again, like, I almost quit, and then I returned to the writing, and I feel that way. I feel that very strongly now, right? That, you know, because so much about what is happening right now feels just as it did, you know, in 2020, it feels like it's outside of my control, right? There mm-hmm. are powerful actors everywhere who do not have my best interests, or, you know, people who are like me, our best interests at heart. And what I can do in order to push back against that is I can return to the word. And believe in the power of storytelling, and believe that storytelling leads us to empathy and leads us to connection, and that is a good thing. And then I can just sit down every day and do the work. I've worked harder in the past, you know, year and a half than I've worked in a long time.
19: Our guest today is award-winning author Jessamyn Ward. We'll be right back after a short break. I'm Tanya Mosley, and this is Fresh Air.

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4: This is Fresh Air. I'm Tanya Mosley. And my guest today is writer Jessamyn Ward. She's the first woman and first Black American to win the National Book Award for Fiction twice, for Salvage the Bones in 2011 and Sing, Unburied, Sing in 2017. She earned her MFA from the University of Michigan and is a MacArthur Fellow. And she teaches creative writing at Tulane University. Her new collection of essays is titled On Witness and Respair. I want to talk about the essay Raising a Black Son in the U.S. You wrote this in, it was published in 2017 for The Guardian. And at the time of this essay, you were 40 years old and you had a 2-year-old daughter and you were pregnant with your son. And in this excerpt, I'd like to have you read, you are about to undergo a battery of tests and also learn the gender of your child.
5: As the months progressed, I developed gestational diabetes and agonized over the prospect of another premature birth. I wanted my second child to have the time in the womb my first didn't. I wanted to give the second the safety and time my body failed to give the first. I also underwent an entire battery of tests for genetic abnormalities. A bonus of one of the tests was that I would learn the sex of the child I was carrying. When the nurse called to deliver my test results, I was nervous. When she told me I was having a boy, my stomach turned to stone inside me and sank. Oh, God, I thought, I'm going to bear a black boy into the world. I faked joy to the white nurse and dropped the phone after the call ended. Then I cried.
4: Thank you for writing that and for reading it. And I will say, Jesmyn, that I have never read that in a way that captures this feeling. The moment that you heard those words, that it's a boy, that the first emotion was grief. And why was it important for you to find the language to name it?
5: I think one of the reasons it was important for me to find the language to name it was because, well, one, because I was being honest about that experience, right? And what it felt like to hear those words and to, you know, given what I know of this country and of this region, to bring a child into that, right?
4: And a boy in particular.
5: A boy, right. And I think I also, you know, one of the reasons that it's important for me to write towards what hurts, to write towards grief, to write towards pain, really, is because I know that other people are experiencing this, right? I mean, you know, whatever, when I'm writing towards, you know, grief or hurt or loss, I know that other people are struggling. I mean, maybe in a, you know, a different version, right? But I know people are struggling with that same thing. And I, you know, think back to, especially to when I lost my brother, right? And I was in my early 20s and I knew next to nothing, right? And I was searching for art that could help me understand what I was living through and that could help me to help me better bear it. And I couldn't, it was difficult for me to find work that did that. And so, you know, that's part of what I want to do, right? I want to write about these issues because I know that people are living through them. And I think about, you know, what I wanted someone to share with me, right? How I wanted someone to connect with me when I was living through whatever I was living through. And so, you know, that's one of the reasons it was important for me to write that essay, even though, you know, it feels uncomfortable. It can feel uncomfortable.
6: This essay goes on to talk about how when you found out you're having a boy, you also thought about your brother. And I'm curious, what have you told your children about their uncle, your brother?
5: I bring him up, a lot. You know, they know that he died before they were born. You know, they've seen pictures of him. Part of the reason that I bring him up is because, you know, with them often is because anytime something happens that reminds me of him or reminds me of something that he said to me, you know, or some experience that we had together, like I'll just relate it, you know, and in doing so, you know, I think I do it because, you know, there are some stories, there's some experiences that I had with my brother that we had together. Like it was just the two of us, right?
6: Only you all know them.
5: Those, right.
6: Yeah.
5: Right. Only we know them. And when I die, I don't want those stories to dissolve with me or to disappear with me. And yeah, so I share them with my kids. And there are some things that I know about that I experienced with my brother that maybe my younger siblings were too young, you know, to remember. And so I'll, you know, share those stories with them. Like it's important for me, you know, that even though he isn't here and even though my children will never have the chance to meet him, you know, that I try, you know, to communicate something of who he was, and of how much I loved him and just enjoyed him, you know, to them.
6: You write that you hope that your son sees 12 and 21 and 40 and 62, that he and his sister is there to bury you. And that part just moved me so much because I don't even know, even as a mom, if I've thought about that moment where I will be gone for them.
5: You know, I think about death a lot, you know, and you know, maybe that's, I think given my past, you know, it's a logical, I think, response for me, right? Because, you know, when I was in my early 20s and, you know, my brother, again, was hit and killed by a drunk driver when he was 19, right? When you're in your early 20s, like you just think, you never think that anything bad will happen to you and to the people that you love, right? I mean, unless you've already experienced it even earlier, right? Mm-hmm. But I mean, at that time, I just didn't, I thought bad things will happen to other people. They won't happen, you know, I don't know, they won't happen to us. And then my brother died, and then, you know, my friends died, and then my cousin died, and then I don't know, I sort of understood, you know, I understood that, you know, when you're young, sometimes you take life for granted, and you take the continuation of life for granted. And so I always think about death a lot, because I know how abrupt and unexpected it can be.
6: You know, Jesmyn, I know that you've gotten some criticism for living in this space, for sitting in these hard things that are just reality, but they're hard. I mean, I think I saw one criticism of someone saying trauma porn, but What does it do for you in practical terms when you're out in the world for people to know you at such an intimate level through your most vulnerable, most painful parts of yourself, through your writing? How does being seen, witnessed to this level feel? What does it do for you in managing what is very hard stuff?
5: That's a difficult question to answer. I mean, it's good to feel like you're seen, right? Like, it's good to be witnessed. It's good to feel like your story resonates with people, and it makes them feel. I'm very invested in being honest. And, you know, and so this work does that. And even though it can make me feel uncomfortable and sometimes very vulnerable because it's so intimate, still, I believe, you know, that I'm fulfilling my responsibility to the people and to the place that I'm writing about. And I think that I meet readers, right? And one of the, you know, most moving experiences for me was definitely when I was on book tour for Men We Reaped, for my memoir, yes. You know, which is all about my brother and like the loss of my friends, right? And this is a very like individual, particular story, right? As far as like the details are concerned. And I began to meet readers, to meet people who would, you know, come up to the, you know, table and as I'm, you know, signing their books and we're having a conversation and they would, you know, they would get very emotional. And they would say, I heard this over and over again. They would say, I felt like you were writing my life, right? Because yeah. They had, you know, they were struggling with some loss, some grief, right? Some person who they love that they're, you know, just trying to figure out how to navigate it. And at first it was like hearing that is a little jarring because, you know, a memoir is so particular to the person who writes it and so particular to you. But then I realized I was so grateful that readers, you know, shared that sentiment with me because it made me feel less alone.
6: You know, Jessamyn, my mother lost her brother at 19 too. So I'm kind of like your children, you know?
5: Yeah.
6: And I asked her once naively, as a young adult, I asked her how often she thinks about him. And she said, every day. Mm-hmm. And she told me that sometimes when she meets people, she wants to say, I had a brother, because mm-hmm. Can you really know me unless you know that? And I've been sitting with that for years because I think like, wow, my mom never talked about her brother to me. And did I ever... You know, this whole part of her that I just didn't know, that every day that was the thought that was running through her mind is her brother. Mm. And your writing just really puts that in such focus for me, that you writing about these things allows me to understand you, to see you in such a fuller way.
5: Mm-hmm. And then to understand your mother in a different way, right? And to understand, I don't know, what that, you know, that continuous like wrestling with grief, like what that experience was like, you know, for her, and the fact that that was a private battle that she fought every day, you know, to sit with that loss, but then still figure out a way to live with it.
6: Mm-hmm. Yeah. Our guest today is award-winning author Jessamyn Ward. We'll be right back after a short break. I'm Tanya Mosley, and this is Fresh Air.
7: West Michigan weather for Greater Grand Rapids and all of the Lakeshore this afternoon. A chance of showers and thunderstorms. Partly sunny skies otherwise with a high near 83 degrees. Tonight a 30% chance of showers and thunderstorms before 8 p.m. Mostly cloudy skies with a low around 49. Mostly cloudy, gradually becoming sunny on Wednesday with a high near 65 degrees. Partly cloudy skies Wednesday night with a low around 41. And for Thursday, mostly sunny, we'll see a high near 65 degrees.
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6: This is Fresh Air, and today I'm talking with award-winning author Jesmyne Ward. Her new essay collection, On Witness and Respair, is a collection of 22 essays about grief, motherhood, the people she has lost, and the home that she keeps coming back to. Your parents had the same relationship with Mississippi that you do. They, I find this fascinating. They left and then they came back. And Mississippi is such a... The state has hurt your family for generations, and every generation has gone back. What is it about Mississippi that pulls you home?
5: You know, we've had conversations about Mississippi and about California. And, you know, my mom, she really, you know, like, my mom won't leave, I think, in part for the reason that me and my sisters, I think, struggle with leaving, because it was the last place that we knew our brother, right? And that she knew her son. And so I think that that makes it really difficult, right, for us to, to live in another place, right, away from this place where, you know, where this is the last place that he was alive. But my mom has also said that if she could do it over again, that she would not have returned to Mississippi when we moved back when I was three, and she was pregnant with my younger brother, right, who's her second child. You know, that she would have stayed in California. My mother, she really loved it there in the Bay Area. You know, I think she felt a sense of sort of freedom, a lifting of that weight, right?
6: There's also the possibility of another story, you know, especially with your brother.
5: Right. Like, you know, and I'm pretty sure she thinks about that too, right? Like, would he have lived past 19? What was it? What would his life, you know, look like now? Would she have been able to create sort of more opportunities and different choices for him if we would have remained in the Bay Area? I don't know. So I chose to return because I, you know, this is the place that inspires me. This is the, you know, these are the people, right? The community, my family, my extended family, like they inspire my work and inform the stories, you know, that I tell. And so I wanted to be in that place and to see if I could create in that place. And then also I felt like working as a writer and living as a writer in Mississippi would keep me honest, because I'm living around the people who I'm writing about. So it's more difficult for me to, you know, for me to gloss over the details and for me to, you know, make the story easy and for me to, you know, like, I think if I were farther away and more disconnected from that, my family and my community in this place, that, you know, that it might make it easier, right, for me to begin to gloss over the facts, you know, of what life is like for the people who I love.
6: The closing essay in this book, it's called You Tell Your Story, You Survive. Mm-hmm. And you first delivered this as a lecture in 2019. You give a name to a verb that you've been reaching for, kind of. Mm-hmm. I feel like you've been reaching for it. Salvage. Mm-hmm. And the word is from your National Book Award-winning novel, Salvage the Bones, and you write a very particular and interesting reason why you love that word. Can you read a little bit of why?
5: Sure. When I settled on the title for Salvage the Bones, one of the reasons I was so invested in using the word salvage is because it is so close phonetically to the word savage. At home, young people in my community have redefined the word, have stripped it of its racist meaning, and instead recast it. They call themselves savages and declare that they are resourceful. They call themselves savages and declare that they have the courage necessary to fight the systems that seek to devalue them. And not only will they survive, they will thrive in spite of it.
6: Wow, that connection. You in words, you know, you're finding these connections here between salvage and savage, which is also a word that has been sort of taken and owned in a pretty powerful way as well.
5: Mm-hmm. Yeah. I mean, I feel like them sort of remaking and using the word savage just says something about their resilience. It says something about their scrappiness. It, you know, really all of it, right? I mean, you know, because one of the things that I hold on to and that I attempt to return to throughout my life is this understanding that we have survived what we have, right, through generations because we are scrappy, right? Because we are resilient, because we embrace hope, because we hold on to the belief that life is worth living, it is worth fighting for, that we can work our way to a better tomorrow. You know, I see that in their reclamation of that word, right? It's just like the latest iteration of it to me.
6: Mm-hmm. Mm-hmm. Jessamyn Ward, thank you so much.
5: Thank you.
4: Jessamyn Ward's new essay collection is called On Witness and Despair. Coming up, jazz critic Martin Johnson reviews a new album from cellist and composer Tamika Reid. 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
3: Nestled on 400 feet of Lake Michigan frontage in Whitehall, Michelinda Lodge features summer vacation units to accommodate memorable family reunions. 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
8: State and West Michigan news coming up at 4 o'clock. Grand Rapids City Police and Fire officials met Monday to debrief the opening weekend of the new Acrisure Amphitheater, and we'll have a report from WGVU's Dee Morrison. If they accept it, the Ottawa County Board of Commissioners will get a pay increase over the next 2 years. WGVU's Phil Dawson reports the County Compensation Commission says board members deserve the raise. That's coming up at 4 o'clock on All Things Considered.
4: This is Fresh Air. Cellist and composer Tamika Reid has a distinctive sound, both as a player and a writer. Jazz critic Martin Johnson says her instrument is uncommon in jazz, though no longer rare. Reid, who won a MacArthur in 2022, has two new recordings out. One is a side woman to pianist Greg Taborn, also a MacArthur winner, and another with her longstanding quartet. Martin says her music often has a bounce to it, as if her cello can exaggerate and accelerate the sound of a walking bass. But the bounce, he says, is only the beginning.

Spry isn't a word often associated with the jazz avant-garde, a style more commonly linked with either aggressively loud dissonance or austere, meditative music. But Tomiko Reed would like to change that. Her quartet makes music full of movement inspirations, whether modern dance or child's play. The cascading figure there on the title track of her new recording, Dance, Skip, Hop, feels like sunny afternoon hopscotch. And later in the track, you can hear the magic of the band's arrangements. No one player dominates the others. All four members of the quartet contribute equally to an appealing whole.

Reed first recorded with this band 11 years ago, and the rapport and instrumentation allows them exceptional range. That's 2019 MacArthur scholar Mary Halverson on guitar, drummer Toma Fujiwara, and bassist Jason Rebke. At times they sound like a string trio with a perceptive percussionist, and at others they have an austere intensity of a chamber ensemble, as they illustrated on A Ways for CC and CC.

Reed has appeared on several dozen recordings in recent years, but one of the most compelling was released this January. Dream Archives is by the pianist and composer Craig Taborn, and it features the cellist and drummer Chess Smith. On this track,

inspired by classic works like the bassist Oscar Pettiford's 1960 departure, My Little Cello, and by contemporary players like Deirdre Murray. Now, Tomika Reid belongs to an array of cellists in jazz, such as Akua Dixon, Marika Hughes, and Fred Longworth Holm, who are expanding the sonic possibilities in the genre.

Jazz critic Martin Johnson writes for The Wall Street Journal and Downbeat. He reviewed Dance, Skip, Hop, the new album by cellist and composer Tamika Reid. Tomorrow on Fresh Air, how can a politician lie to the electorate and not face legal consequences? Even a lie as consequential as President Trump's claim that he won the 2020 election? In a new book, Andrew Weissman explains how he got here and suggests ways to hold politicians accountable. Weissman was the lead prosecutor in the Mueller investigation. I hope you can join us. To keep up with what's on the show and get highlights of our interviews, follow us on Instagram at NPR Fresh Air.

Fresh Air's executive producer is Sam Brigger. Our technical director and engineer is Audrey Bentham. Our interviews and reviews are produced and edited by Phyllis Myers, Anne-Marie Baldonado, Lauren Krinzel, Teresa Madden, Monique Nazareth, Thea Challoner, Susan Yakundi, Anna Bauman, and Nico Gonzalez-Whistler. Our digital media producer is Molly C.B. Nesper. Roberta Shorrock directs the show. With Cherry Gross, I'm Tanya Mosley.

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1: Today on The Daily, in Kentucky on Tuesday, amid his own record low approval ratings, President Trump is asking Republican primary voters to reject a Republican congressman that they've elected seven times before. I'm Michael Barbaro. That's Today on The Daily from The New York Times.
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3: In Jenison, there's an accident. It's on I-196 eastbound off-ramp to Chicago Drive. In Byron Center, an accident on Ivanrest Avenue southwest at 68th Street. Also an accident in Kentwood, 52nd Street southeast at Eastern Avenue. And in Lowell, an accident on Lincoln Lake Avenue northeast at Vergennes. Tonight, a chance of showers and thunderstorms, mainly before 7 p.m., mostly cloudy. Gradually becoming mostly clear with a low 48 degrees. And then for Wednesday, mostly sunny, a high 66 degrees. And Wednesday night, partly cloudy, a low around 41 degrees. Thursday, mostly sunny, a high 66. And Thursday night, mostly cloudy, a low 44. And then Friday, showers, breezy, a high 68.
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5: We're behind. I think this has been going on longer than we think, and, you know, this got reported late, and so the response is starting off in deficit.
6: The man who served as the federal government's Ebola czar assesses how this latest major outbreak is being contained.
7: It's Tuesday, May 19th, and this is All Things Considered from NPR News.
6: I'm Scott Detrow.
7: And I'm Juana Summers. As yet another U.S. community recovers from a mass shooting.

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0: Plus, the latest on Minnesota's move to ban prediction markets.
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4: I'm Scott VanderWerf with State and West Michigan News here on WGVU. Grand Rapids City Police and fire officials met on Monday to debrief the opening weekend of the new Acrisure Amphitheater. WGVU's Dee Morrison has this report.
5: This is more than just a venue. This is a place where the community will come and celebrate.
6: Artist Lionel Richie opened the venue Friday. Emergency Management Director Benjamin Rance says when the concert ended, the amphitheater and surrounding streets cleared within 12 minutes and with no major highway backups.
7: We actually had multiple events going on at the DeVos Performance Hall, at Van Andel Arena, at 20 Monroe, at the intersection. So it was really a good chance for us to test how our city is going to handle having multiple events on one single evening. And honestly, it went really well.
6: Despite pre-opening concerns about downtown parking and traffic, Rance says transportation flowed smoothly.
7: Everybody has kind of their preferred method of how to get to the amphitheater. And really, I think it's that whole collective system working together to provide as many options for people as possible.
6: Moving forward, Rance says the city needs to tweak some communication issues, such as coordination of road closures. Rance acknowledges that a severe weather event is inevitable at an outdoor venue and urges event goers to download the city emergency app for real-time alerts. I'm Dee Morrison.
4: If they accept it, the Ottawa County Board of Commissioners will get a pay increase over the next 2 years. WGVU's Phil Dawson reports the County Compensation Commission says board members deserve the raise.
8: Commissioner's salaries, I believe they're dreadfully low.
9: Ottawa County Compensation Commission member Lynn Jansen says the $20,000 base salary for county commissioners is not adequate
8: for the significant time that they spend working for the county.
9: And others on the Compensation Commission agree. Over the next 2 years, they recommend county commissioners get a pay raise from $20,000 to $35,000 a year. Member Mark Brower says it might attract candidates with new ideas.
8: We need the best and brightest to fill these roles, and some people want to have that financial incentive.
9: The annual pay for the commission vice chair will increase from $21,000 to $40,000 over 2 years, the chair from $27,000 to $45,000. Compensation Commissioner member Ron France says they do more work.
10: I saw a huge amount of difference in time spent by the leaders.
9: The pay raise will automatically take effect next year unless the county commission votes to reject the increase, which Assistant County Administrator Brian Doucette thinks could happen.
11: It will draw media coverage, so there is that chance that the board could feel pressured to say thank you, but no thank you.
9: I'm Phil Dawson.
4: Muskegon's Farmers Market is receiving a $500,000 upgrade. WGVU's David Limbaugh tells us how a state grant will support local food startups.
12: The Michigan Department of Agriculture and Rural Development approved over $481,000 to the city of Muskegon for improving and expanding the city's farmers market. City Clerk Anne Marie Mish.
13: From that, we are going to be doing some expansion in the kitchen of refrigeration system and the freezer system in there. And we're going to be making some improvements to the barn area. We're negotiating what those improvements could be.
12: Funds will be used to improve Kitchen 242, a commercial incubator that allows local food startups to enter the market with low overhead costs, as well as support over 100 food-based small businesses.
13: We're going to be doing some fundraising, so it will really very much depend on what we can raise. So the potential is limitless. We're super excited about it.
12: Additional dollars for upgrading restrooms and future solar panel installation. The year-round Muskegon Farmers Market is the second largest in the state, with visitor spending topping $400 million annually, generating $49 million in tax revenue. I'm David Limbaugh.
4: Severe weather left tens of thousands of Michiganders without power yesterday, and more thunderstorms are expected later today. 88,000 total Consumers Energy customers lost power, and more than 20,000 were still without power this morning. Greg Salisbury is a vice president of electric distribution for Consumers Energy.
14: As the next wave comes on with our additional crewing, We'll work to continue restoring the customers who are already out, and then we'll shift to those critical priority and school customer locations from whatever the next wave brings us.
4: People without power should be restored later today or tomorrow. Tonight, a chance of showers and thunderstorms, mostly cloudy, gradually becoming mostly clear, low 48 degrees. And then Wednesday, mostly sunny, a high 66 degrees. Scott Vandewerf, WGBU News.
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16: From NPR News, this is All Things Considered. I'm Juana Summers.
17: And I'm Scott Detrow. The death toll of the Ebola outbreak in the Democratic Republic of Congo and Uganda continues to climb days after the World Health Organization declared it a public health emergency of international concern.
18: I'm deeply concerned about the scale and speed of the epidemic.
17: That is WHO Director General Tedros Adhanom Ghebreyesus speaking earlier today in Geneva. Joining me now to talk about the global response to this outbreak is Ron Klain. He is the former White House Ebola response coordinator under President Obama and, of course, later President Biden's White House chief of staff. Ron, thanks for joining us.
19: Thanks for having me.
17: Look, a lot to talk about with the government response, but let's start with the outbreak itself. Based on what you are seeing and hearing, what to you is similar to the situation you helped coordinate in 2014, and what is different?
19: Well, what's similar is it's Ebola, and it's in Africa. What's different is it's a different part of Africa, and it's a different strain of Ebola. This is a strain of Ebola for which we have no vaccine and no treatments, and it's in a part of Africa which is conflict-laden, and is adjacent to massive gatherings of refugees in South Sudan. So it's a highly dangerous place for this to happen. And what's also similar is we're behind. And so the response is starting off in deficit.
17: Yeah. And of course, to deal with an outbreak like this, you need a coordinated government response. You need a lot of coordination and conversation among governments. You need the U.S. to play a leading role in international health organizations. What role specifically did USAID play in dealing with Ebola in 2014?
19: USAID played a critical role in the Ebola response in West Africa in 2014 and 2015, particularly their DART teams, their emergency response teams, were really the leaders of the on-the-ground response from the donor nations, and played a key role in helping local communities stand up their responses and to build local Ebola treatment units and to handle the burial of the dead, which is really critical in stopping the spread of the disease, since people are maximally infectious when they die. And I think that that is a big, big gap in the response. The lack of USAID to lead, coordinate, and empower this response is a giant gaping hole.
17: So that's been dismantled. And of course, President Trump has also withdrawn the U.S. from the World Health Organization. Does that matter, or is that mostly symbolic?
19: I think it will matter in the long run. I think the WHO is going to do whatever it's going to do. They're an international regulatory organization. They declare public health emergencies, and they urge other countries to respond, but the WHO does not have a response capacity. So that really relies on, in the past, historically, things like USAID and the United States and our allies in Western Europe to provide a key elements of the response.
17: You have said a lot of things that are kind of troubling to hear, and I'm wondering what you are most worried about as somebody who sat in these meetings a decade ago.
19: I think there's less danger from this outbreak to Western nations in the U.S., but I think there's greater danger for the people in Africa. I think the part of Africa where this is broken out, as I said, is conflict-laden. That makes a medical response very difficult. People, you can't send doctors and nurses in places where people are firing bullets. It's a very hard thing to do. And I would also say the proximity to South Sudan and the large number of refugees there is a very, very scary scenario. If Ebola started to spread in refugee camps in South Sudan, the death toll could be just chilling.
17: Can you explain why you don't think it's as big of a threat to Western countries right now?
19: Because the number of people who travel from the DRC and Uganda to Western countries is relatively small. You know, in West Africa, in 2014, the three countries where this broke out were countries with serious historical and current ties to the U.S. and Western Europe. And so there's a lot of migration back and forth and, you know, a lot of interconnection.
17: Yeah. I want to ask a broader question about public trust in government. And you were, you know, as I mentioned, a close advisor, White House Chief of Staff to President Biden. And a lot of people seem to think that we have gotten to this point in part because of the way that public trust in government and health officials and scientific experts broke down during the COVID pandemic. And I'm wondering what you think about that, whether you think any way the Biden administration responded to COVID played a role in some part in paving the way for the Trump administration to come in and just disrupt public health infrastructure.
19: No, I reject that. I mean, first of all, President Trump withdrew from the World Health Organization in his first term before Joe Biden was ever president. And, you know, I think the idea that somehow what happened under President Biden led to this is just, there's just no causal link at all. And in the end, I will say President Biden's response to COVID was highly effective.
17: Mm-hmm.
19: And obviously the decision to dismantle USAID had nothing to do with all that.
17: But regardless, I feel like you would probably agree that we are at a point right now where a lot of people in the United States do not want to hear what scientific experts have to say. And now we have people in the administration undermining those experts in a whole bunch of different ways. So given all of that, how are you thinking about the right global health response and public health response and new challenges that might create as public officials are trying to give messages about safety and statistics during an outbreak like this?
19: Well, I think it is a challenge. You're absolutely right on that. I think that, you know, I hope that the U.S. government will help respond to this epidemic on the ground in East Africa, because in the end, no one is safe until these epidemics are extinguished. And though the risk of transmission to the U.S. is low, it's not zero. And the longer it goes on and the more it spreads, the more that risk goes up. We're all interconnected. And the more the U.S. does to help extinguish this epidemic in East Africa will not only save lives there, which is vitally important in and of itself, but will also help protect Americans, too.
17: That is Ron Klain, former White House Ebola Response Coordinator under President Obama. Thanks so much for talking to us about this.
19: Thank you. Take care.
16: Immigration and Customs Enforcement has a growing arsenal of surveillance tools. The agency's acting director acknowledged to Congress last month that he had approved some agents to use a spyware tool that can access encrypted messages. But as NPR's Jude Joffe Block reports, many questions have not been answered, and she joins us now. Hi there.
20: Hello.
16: Jude, let's start if we can by just talking about what spyware is and what it can do.
20: Yeah, so spyware can remotely surveil what's happening on a cell phone, usually without the person even knowing their device has been targeted. So some of the leading spyware tools use what's called zero-click technology. So if you're targeted, you don't even have to click on a link for the spyware to infect your device and, you know, ultimately access your messages, your apps, your location, potentially your entire phone. And there are many documented cases at this point of governments in other countries misusing this technology to target critics, journalists, activists, as well as U.S. politicians and officials. And because of that, former President Joe Biden signed an executive order a few years back putting limits on American agencies buying spyware that's been associated with human rights violations or that posed a national security threat.
16: So what do we know about how ICE is using spyware?
20: Well, during the Biden administration, ICE tried to enter into a contract with an Israeli-founded spyware maker called Paragon Solutions. But that contract was put on hold due to Biden's executive order that I mentioned. Then under Trump, ICE revived that contract. And when that news came out last year, Democratic lawmakers wrote to the Department of Homeland Security demanding more information about whether ICE was using spyware. And last month, they finally got a response. That was from acting ICE director Todd Lyons. He's going to be stepping down soon. And he did make clear that he'd approved an ICE team called Homeland Security Investigations to use spyware as part of their work disrupting foreign terrorist groups and fentanyl traffickers, though he didn't give a lot of details. And Congresswoman Summer Lee, she's a Democrat from Pennsylvania, told us she was disappointed that the response didn't have more specifics on who could be targeted by this tool. And she worries it could be used against critics of the Trump administration.
3: We have to assume that they could use it on a wide array of Americans and a wide array of people who are residing in our country, because we already know that, you know, Trump has already attempted to change the definition of what a terrorist or a domestic terrorist is.
20: And, you know, we've reported here at NPR on how protesters and anti-ICE activists have previously been targeted by Department of Homeland Security with surveillance tools.
1: And what did you hear from ICE in your reporting on this?
20: Yeah, you know, I asked Department of Homeland Security about some of the concerns Congresswoman Lee had, and a spokesperson gave a statement saying that ICE uses technology while respecting civil liberties and privacy, and that their methods abide by the U.S. Constitution, including the Fourth Amendment. That's the one that protects against unreasonable search and seizure. You know, privacy and civil liberties advocates I spoke with said ICE would need a warrant before deploying spyware on someone's phone if they're using this on people in the U.S., though we don't know enough about ICE's protocols yet to know if they are using this domestically or if they're getting warrants first.
1: You mentioned that Paragon Solutions is the company that ICE had a contract with. What can you tell us about how that company's spyware has been used in other countries?
20: Well, last year, the messaging app WhatsApp detected that around 90 users had been targeted by Paragon Solutions spyware. And independent researchers found that journalists and activists were likely targeted using Paragon's tools, which are sold to governments. Paragon Solutions then ended its contract with the Italian government, and there's a criminal investigation going on about this now. But that episode is one reason some people have been concerned about a U.S. agency contracting with this company. And as it turns out, that original Paragon Solutions contract that ICE revived is now closed out. And we did hear from DHS that they do not have a new contract with Paragon Solutions. But all this leaves us with lots of unanswered questions. You know, is ICE done with spyware? Does it still have access to these tools? Is the agency potentially using a different tool that we don't know about? And for now, we don't know, but we'll be working to learn more.
1: NPR's Jude Joffe-Block, thank you.
20: Thanks.

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1: There's an accident in Byron Center on Ivan Rest Avenue Southwest at 68th Street. Also in Jenison, an accident, and that's on the on-ramp on I-196 eastbound, the on-ramp, off-ramp to Chicago Drive. In Kentwood, an accident, 52nd Street Southeast at Eastern, and in Lowell, an accident on Lincoln Lake Avenue Northeast at Vergennes. Tonight, a chance of showers and thunderstorms before 7, mostly cloudy, gradually becoming mostly clear. Low 48 degrees, and then for Wednesday, mostly sunny, a high 66 degrees. Partly cloudy Wednesday night, a low around 41 degrees. And Thursday, mostly sunny, high 66 degrees. And Thursday night, mostly cloudy, a low around 44 degrees. And Friday, showers after 2, mostly cloudy, windy, high near 68. Showers Friday night, a low 50, and then a chance of rain again on Saturday before 2 p.m., mostly cloudy, a high 69 degrees. 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
7: From NPR News, this is All Things Considered. I'm Juana Summers.
0: And I'm Scott Detrow. About a year ago, President Trump issued an executive order to tackle veterans' homelessness nationwide. Among other things, it promised to house 6,000 veterans on the sprawling VA campus in West Los Angeles. It's not a new idea. In fact, projects and court cases have dragged on for decades around building housing for vets there. And many LA veterans welcome President Trump's proposal to get something done. But now they are raising questions about what, if anything, is happening, as NPR's Quil Lawrence reports.
8: The West LA campus has come a long way in the past decade, and it is housing a lot of veterans, like Vincent Tourville.
9: In 08, I did basic training, and I deployed in 2009 to Iraq.
8: Tourville doesn't like to talk about the details, but he's rated 100% disabled by the VA.
9: PTSD and nerve damage and knee damage and multiple surgeries and whatnot, but there was one incident and one convoy, but it wasn't... I'm happy to be here, is all I want to say.
8: And Tourville had a rough time when he came home. He was angry and out of control. He wound up driving from Maine to L.A., and not in a good way.
9: I went from truck stop to truck stop, just drinking and just begging for money and didn't have any, and just trying to get by and just just whatever it takes to get from L.A. or from Portland, Maine to L.A. And I finally made it back, and I went to Venice Beach, and I sat out there. And I felt like I'd accomplished something, but I had no idea where I was going or what I was going to do. And I ended up at the VA.
8: Tourville believes the VA saved his life.
9: So I went from sleeping on the beach and sleeping in my car to they had a safe parking program.
8: He could park his car on the VA campus and sleep in it, get one hot meal, and be out by morning.
9: I went from living in my car, I went to building 257.
8: And he graduated from program to program.
9: It wasn't drug tested, it wasn't anything like that.
8: From a place he could just stay, no questions asked, into a nicer building but with conditions.
9: Where they're drug testing you, they have more direction in where you're going, what you want to get a job, what are you trying to do with your life.
8: Tourville got health care and therapy, and they sorted out his VA benefits. Along the way, he had a son. You can hear him in the background while we talk.
9: You say hi.
10: Oh,
8: 2-year-old Vince Jr. is living here with him.
9: And I'm still grateful, and it's such a conflicting feeling because they saved my life.
8: Conflicted because the West LA campus, for all its progress, has major issues. Drugs, prostitution. Vince has found roaches in his son's crib.
9: Open drug use and roaches and fire alarms all throughout the night, and just standard of living that is just so... And so you can't come in demanding something when you're asking for help. But if you're part of this big organization that has all these resources and all these funds being thrown out of it, there's certain standards that I feel that should be met that just aren't being met.
10: It's problematic because it's creating an environment that people don't want to be in.
8: Rob Reynolds has been an advocate for homeless vets here for 7 years. For most of that time, he's been giving me an annual tour of the campus in his truck.
10: Some of the new apartments that have been opening up are really beautiful.
8: Construction is everywhere, and there are now more than 1,200 open units. But Reynolds says for this community to work, there needs to be amenities and services and more housing. President Trump's executive order last year got his hopes up.
10: So I really want to see, you know, with President Trump's executive order, ways to help people get back on their feet and help them, you know, get work or go to school and start doing things to get them out of their apartment.
8: Reynolds has been disappointed by Democrats and Republicans over the years. He wants this to work, and he doesn't care who gets the credit. But there's been little sign of action since the executive order a year ago, and an information blackout. The Trump administration made VA officials and advocates sign non-disclosure agreements. Reynolds says that's how plans have failed here in the past.
10: This is why I have such a huge problem with these non-disclosure agreements, because the conversation you and I are having right now, we should be having with the Trump administration or the VA officials in charge of implementing that executive order. And, you know, I just worry that these conversations aren't being had.
8: Even in Congress, members of both parties have been shut out. At a House hearing last week, lawmakers slammed VA officials for the NDAs. The plan to house 6,000 veterans on the campus was given to Congress just the night before the hearing. Danielle Runyon, senior counsel to the VA secretary, blamed lawsuits over the land use.
11: We have been embattled in litigation that we inherited when this administration took over. So going forward, we are happy to provide monthly updates to the committee.
8: She did not explain why the administration's budget request doesn't fund a single new bed on the campus this year. NPR reached out to the VA for clarification, but they didn't answer by airtime. At the hearing, California Democrat Mark Ticano raised the alarm that Trump's plan is not viable.
12: This concentration of veterans without adequate supportive services has jeopardized tenant safety, sobriety, and mental health. If we do not act, I fear that we will doom this property to become a vast West Side skid row.
8: Vince Tourville, the Iraq vet, says his life is on track now, all thanks to the VA. And he really had hoped that this campus could be a home when he heard the Trump administration's plan last year.
9: I was extremely excited. I think the word spread around campus like wildfire, but then you're waiting to see the execution of it, and it feels like we might be waiting for a while, if ever, forever. I don't know, because what's being said and what's being done are two different things.
8: But again, thanks to VA services here, Tourville is using his education benefits and his disability checks and hoping to move away as soon as he can. Quill Lawrence, NPR News.

0: His voice gave life to characters on screen, whether they were saving the planet.
1: Under the constant threat of monster attacks and crime, there is a team that can save the world from evil. Meet the Powerpuff Girls.
2: Yeah! Or in galaxies far, far away.
3: Brought you here, the galaxy has. Your path, clearly, this is.
2: A veteran voice actor, Tom Kane, could alter his pitch and cadence to match the need for films, commercials, and video games, even announcing the Academy Awards for several years.
0: But perhaps it's his voice work in the Star Wars franchise that he's most known for, spanning animated TV series and movies. And then there was his work in multiple Star Wars video games. Kane's voice could capture the pace of an ageless master of the Force like Yoda, but also scale up for the bright, shiny robot companion C-3PO.
4: You younglings wait up here while Arthur and I find a pilot to fly us out of here.
2: The Kansas native died this week at age 64. The voiceover actor of four decades suffered a stroke in 2020, losing some of his ability to speak. But Kane eventually regained his voice and returned to the studio, adding to his more than 250 credits.
5: Careful, Obi-Wan. It's only a rental. Don't worry. The Force will guide us.
0: A father of nine children and a husband for more than 40 years, people who knew him say Kane wasn't acting in his role as a family man.
2: With his voice etched in history through movies, TV, and games that he loved performing in, his legacy continues on in the characters we love.
3: No, only a watcher am I now.

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1: Last year, Congress enacted deep cuts to food assistance and layered on new work requirements. 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
2: SNAP has been a lifeline, literally, for me during the times when I could not work.
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3: Tomorrow morning with State and West Michigan News, weather and traffic here on WGVU. There's an accident in Granville on 28th Street at Ivan Rest Avenue. Accident in Grand Rapids, Ionia Avenue at Hall Street. In Byron Center, an accident on Ivan Rest Avenue at 68th Street. And in Kentwood, an accident 52nd Street Southeast at Eastern. Tonight, a chance of showers and thunderstorms, mainly before 7. Cloudy, but gradually becoming mostly clear, low 48 degrees. And then for Wednesday, mostly sunny, high 66 degrees, and Thursday mostly sunny with a high 66. The time is now 4:30.
4: It's All Things Considered from NPR News. I'm Scott Detrow.
5: And I'm Juana Summers. A pencil is running for governor of Oregon.
4: As you guessed it, a write-in candidate.
6: That pretty much sends a wake-up call that says people are willing to write in an inanimate object. We might have a problem.
5: We'll explain.
4: First, this newscast.
7: Live from NPR News in Culver City, California, I'm Dwayne Brown. The federal government has agreed to permanently drop tax claims against President Trump to resolve his $10 billion lawsuit against the IRS. In exchange, Trump has set up a $1.8 billion fund to compensate individuals who believe they were targeted politically by the Justice Department. That includes Trump supporters who violently attacked the U.S. Capitol more than 5 years ago. Vice President J.D. Vance defended the program.
8: We can give just compensation to people who are mistreated by the government. We can also make sure that the American people, we do everything that we can to make their lives better, to make them more prosperous, to give them better jobs. That is the primary focus of Donald J. Trump's White House.
7: On the first day of his second term, Trump granted clemency to more than 1,500 of his supporters. Many were convicted for assaulting police officers during the January 6th attack. President Trump has endorsed Texas Attorney General Ken Paxton over incumbent John Cornyn today in the Republican primary runoff for the U.S. Senate. From Houston Public Media, Andrew Snyder says the endorsement could complicate Republican efforts to hold on to the Senate.
9: Trump posted his endorsement on Truth Social saying, "I know Ken well, have seen him tested at the highest and most difficult levels, and he is a winner." Mark Jones, a political science fellow at Rice University's Baker Institute, says Trump's move is likely to alienate Cornyn supporters.
10: This decision by President Trump is a slap in the face to many Texas Republicans who supported Senator Cornyn.
9: Democratic nominee James Tallarico posted in response, "As I said on primary night, it doesn't matter who wins this runoff. We already know who we're running against. The billionaire mega donors and their corrupt political system." For NPR News, I'm Andrew Schneider in Houston.
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3: This is State and West Michigan News on WGVU. I'm Scott VanderWerf. A state Senate committee is expected to vote or act tomorrow on a legislation to create a Michigan Voting Rights Act. Democrats who control the Michigan Senate say they are trying to counteract efforts by President Donald Trump's administration. They say would make it harder for people to vote, and a U.S. Supreme Court decision to strike down major portions of the 1965 Federal Voting Rights Act. The bills are before the Senate Elections Committee, would require more voting information to be available in languages other than English, offer more assistance for voters with disabilities, and create a nonpartisan Michigan Voters Institute. The Republican-led House has its own elections package. One of the bills would require people to show proof of citizenship before they could register to vote. Michigan officials are warning about the spread of hemlock woolly adelgid, an invasive insect killing hemlock trees across parts of the state. The insect, which is native to Asia, feeds on tree sap and can kill hemlocks within 10 years. The Michigan Department of Agriculture and Rural Development says infestations have been detected in Allegan, Manistee, Muskegon, Van Buren, and Washtenaw counties, among others. Rob Miller is with MDARD. He says the insect arrived on infested nursery stock.
0: Hemlock woolly adelgid really became a problem in the state of Michigan between 2015 and 2017. Now, it was brought into the state, you know, unintentionally on nursery stock that was infested with hemlock woolly adelgid. Unfortunately, that spread.
3: Miller says Southeast Michigan has relatively few hemlock trees, but officials are concerned about forests in northern parts of the Lower Peninsula. Severe weather left tens of thousands of Michiganders without power yesterday, and more thunderstorms are expected later today. 88,000 total consumers' energy customers lost power, and more than 20,000 were still without power. As of this morning, a spokesperson for Consumers Energy says the company is working to improve reliability by increasing tree trimming, especially near substations. And Consumers is also burying lines where necessary. Again, a chance for showers and thunderstorms tonight, gradually becoming mostly clear, low 48 degrees, and mostly sunny Wednesday, a high 66 degrees. And tomorrow night, mostly cloudy with a low around 41 degrees. Scott Vandewerf, WGVU News.
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4: 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I'm Scott Detrow.
12: And I'm Juana Summers. Three people were killed in a shooting at the Islamic Center of San Diego yesterday, and that location is also home to the pre-K to third grade classes of the mosque's Islamic school. Even though the students were safe inside their classrooms when the shooting happened, researchers and healthcare providers say that kids are particularly vulnerable to the emotional toll of such violence. Here to tell us more is NPR's mental health correspondent, Ritu Chatterjee. Hi there.
13: Hi, Juana.
12: Ritu, I mean, I have to imagine that just everyone in this community, no matter how old they are, must be really just traumatized by what happened yesterday.
13: Oh, absolutely. It was a tragic and traumatic event. And, you know, people who lost a loved one yesterday are obviously most affected. And the same goes for people who witnessed the shooting, including the children inside the classrooms. Yeah. Now, both these groups are most at risk of what mental health care experts call post-traumatic stress. Mm-hmm. And, you know, in the months following the shooting, they can experience symptoms of acute stress. So things like having flashbacks, nightmares, wanting to avoid talking about what happened, avoiding going to the mosque or even in the area because it's a reminder of their trauma.
12: Yeah. Now, kids, do they have the same risk of post-traumatic stress as adults do? Or I wonder if the same kinds of symptoms.
13: They absolutely do have the same risks, especially the children who witnessed the shootings and children who've lost a loved one to gun violence. Now, symptoms in kids can include nightmares and flashbacks. And really young kids, they can have trouble sleeping. Mm. They might cry a lot, be inconsolable. And PTSD in teens can then lead to other risky behaviors like substance abuse, as well as sometimes suicidal thinking. I spoke with psychologist Julie Kaplow. She's an expert on grief and trauma in children at the Meadows Mental Health Policy Institute in Texas. And she told me kids exposed to gun violence can experience fear and anxiety afterwards, which can show up in their behavior, including
14: excessive clinginess, not wanting to separate from their caregiver or another caring adult. They may often show irritability or behavioral regression.
13: So, for example, you know, a child who was potty trained is now having accidents. Mm-hmm. A child who is fine sleeping alone is scared to do that now.
12: Right. So can parents and teachers help kids recover when they go through an experience like this?
13: Absolutely. You know, they play a huge role in helping buffer kids from the after effects of this kind of trauma. Experts I spoke with said that parents and caregivers should try to reestablish a sense of safety for kids. And that should start with giving them a sense of psychological safety. That means that kids should feel safe to come forward and talk to parents and teachers mm-hmm. or other caregivers for support when they are struggling and answer their questions. You know, adults often think like, that not talking to kids will actually protect them, but it's actually the opposite because not talking makes the subject taboo, and kids might feel ashamed of their emotional struggles. And so it's important for parents to talk to kids about what happened, answer their questions, explain to them that it's normal to feel anxious, help them cope with their anxiety, and return to their routines. Those can go a long way in helping kids recover.
15: NPR's Ritu Chatterjee, thanks so much.
13: Thank you.
4: Cuba has run out of oil. That is according to the country's government, which has been dealing with an energy blockade since January. That is because the U.S. had stopped shipments of Venezuelan oil to Cuba in an effort to force political changes on the Caribbean island. Cubans are now living with sustained blackouts and rely on wood and charcoal to cook and get light. So what happens now? Here to discuss is Jorge Piñon. He's an energy researcher at the University of Texas at Austin. He also served as president of Amoco Oil Latin America. Welcome.
16: Thank you, Scott.
4: So you spoke to us back in January, right when this all began, right when the U.S. began this blockade. How would you characterize what has happened in Cuba since that conversation?
16: Well, the blackouts continue because about 40% of them are out of service because of technical issues, and the rest now because of the lack of fuel. But it's not only now electric power that's lacking, but also, as you said, cooking fuel or diesel for tractors and diesel for trucks. So what used to be an issue or a challenge for the electric power sector now is a big issue and challenge for the whole economy of the island.
4: What are ways that you see this play out in everyday life right now?
16: There are people all over the island, for example, folks that we know that were going from Santiago to Havana and then got stuck in Havana and they couldn't come back to Santiago, and they've been stuck there for weeks. There's no cooking fuel. Your refrigerators don't work, so your food will spoil. Now comes the summer months. Heat is about to come in. So your fans and all other equipment, electrical and otherwise, doesn't work either. So we're talking about an economy really that has shut down, both electrically and again for fuel.
4: I want to talk about the politics of this. And of course, President Trump has been pretty clear saying out loud that he wants to see regime changes in Cuba. Last week, CIA Director John Ratcliffe visited Cuba, and he had a message for the country, for its leaders, saying there's a path forward, make political and economic reforms in exchange for support from the U.S. I want to talk about that, but first I want to play back a clip that something you told us in January that stuck with us.
16: That will create a political vacuum. The church is not going to come in and handle that or fill that vacuum. We think that the Cuban military will then fill that vacuum. And then the big question that we all have, are Mexican drug cartels then going to fill that vacuum?
4: All of this was more hypothetical back in January. Here we are in May. What are you seeing in terms of power structures in Cuba?
16: Still very concerned about the vacuum. Who's going to lead the country in whichever political or economic model we have? You know, Scott, one of the things is there is no Fidel anymore. There is no leadership. As I said earlier, the church doesn't have it. And the military probably is the only organization that can really, quote unquote, take over the country. But it's going to be very, very difficult again because of the lack of leadership within a new economic and political model.
4: I wanted to broaden this out at the end, given how much of an oil crunch there is around the world right now, whether it's jet fuel becoming in scarce supply in Europe or higher gasoline prices in the United States. I think a lot of people around the world are thinking about scenarios like this. Of course, Cuba is its own economy, but I'm wondering, even given that, is there anything the U.S. or other countries can learn from what is happening in Cuba right now, a society without oil?
16: Yes, again, that every single source of energy, whether it's renewables, whether it's biomass, whether it's wind, are required and needed within a balanced energy matrix. It's a very complex issue, and it's not only Cuba. You have the Dominican Republic, you have Puerto Rico, you have Panama facing the same challenges, transitional and growing economies that need to balance their electric matrix. Again, reliable plus renewable and clean. That's what we all want.
4: That is University of Texas at Austin energy researcher Jorge Piñon. Thank you so much for talking to us.
16: Thank you, Scott.

0: 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World Cups mean a whole lot of new infrastructure for a host country. In Mexico City, it's an ambitious new bike lane in one of the city's most important thoroughfares that has gotten the most attention. And it's sex workers who are angry. NPR's Eder Peralta reports.
1: The sex workers gather on one of the main avenues of Mexico City. Some are in skin-tight spandex, short skirts, dramatic makeup. Most of the older sex workers are in tall heels and long summer dresses. We are denouncing displacement of our comrades who work on Tlalpan Avenue, one protester says. What's happening with this bike lane is a social cleansing. Who do these corners belong to? The ones who work them, they reply. For the World Cup, the government of Mexico City opened what it called the Great Tenochtitlan Bike Highway, 24 kilometers of bike lanes that run from the center of town all the way to the main World Cup stadium. Elvira Madrid is an activist who runs Brigada Callejera, a collective that helps sex workers.
2: ¿Qué pasa con la ciclovía? Pues les quitan un carril.
1: The problem, Madrid says, is that the new bike lane stripped the outermost lane of the street.
2: Antes ellas estaban sobre la avenida y el cliente
1: Before, the sex workers stood right on the street, and their clients could slow down, they could loop, they could negotiate. Now, in parts of Tlalpan, the sex workers are separated from the street by the bike lane, and in some cases, even huge concrete planters.
2: A las compañías les perjudicó porque se han empobrecido el 70%.
1: Madrid says their earnings have dropped by 70%. The municipal government did not return our request for comment, but the mayor of Mexico City has said this is a major infrastructure project that connects dozens of communities. To Madrid, this is the city turning its back on a piece of history.
2: A ella la reubicaron hace 37 años.
1: 37 years ago, as neighbors complained about sex workers in their part of town, the city created a zone on Tlalpan Avenue where prostitution is tolerated. At the time, it was an earthquake-battered, seedy part of town. The sex workers took up residence there, and as the years went by, the area got better, rents went up. The World Cup, says Madrid, is the perfect excuse to turbocharge gentrification. If she were a foreigner, she says, she wouldn't come to the World Cup.
2: Se van a quedar en hoteles de cinco estrellas.
1: They're going to be staying in five-star hotels and eat in nice restaurants.
2: Pero a quien perjudicas toda esa gente,
1: but you're hurting all of those people who have lost their jobs. The protesters move across the city shouting, "We want a place to live. We don't give a damn about the World Cup." Sandra Montiel walks under an umbrella. She's 50. She's been a sex worker for 30 years. It's a dangerous job. She survived an acid attack. I ask her if it wouldn't be easier to find clients on the internet. She shrugs. We're used to the streets, she says, and most of the sex workers are older, so they don't have the skills, nor, quite frankly, she says, the youth to attract clients online. They've defended their block before, she says, and they're ready to do it again.
3: Entonces, pues, la lucha sigue y seguiremos en este camino.
1: The fight continues, she says, and we will remain on this street. Eder Peralta, NPR News, Mexico City.
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5: There's an accident in Grand Rapids, 28th Street at Lake Eastbrook Boulevard. Also in Kentwood, an accident, 52nd Street Southeast at Eastern Avenue. And an accident in Grand Rapids, Ionia Avenue at Hall Street. Tonight, a chance of showers and thunderstorms, mainly before 7 p.m., mostly cloudy, then gradually becoming mostly clear, a low 48 degrees. And Wednesday, mostly sunny, high 66 degrees. Partly cloudy Wednesday night, a low around 41 degrees. And Thursday, mostly sunny, a high 66 degrees. Mostly cloudy Thursday night, low around 44. And Friday, showers after 2. It'll be mostly cloudy, windy, with a high near 68 degrees. And then showers Friday night, a low 50, with showers on Saturday, mostly cloudy, with a high 69. 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
0: This is All Things Considered from NPR News. I'm Juana Summers.
9: And I'm Scott Detrow. Minnesota has become the first state to ban prediction markets. These are the sites that allow bettors to place wagers in elections, the word choice of politicians, and military strikes, among other things. Within hours, the Trump administration sued to block Minnesota's new law. NPR's Bobby Allen joins us to discuss how the suit is the latest sign of a growing rift between the federal government and the states over the future of prediction markets. Hey, Bobby.
10: Hey, what's up, Scott?
9: So what is in this new law that Minnesota just passed?
10: Yeah, this is the most far-reaching bill any state has passed to rein in this industry, and it makes it a felony to host or advertise a prediction market in the state. So supporting prediction market services is also now a crime under this law. Virtual private networks, you know, VPNs, which many use to access Polymarket's overseas site, now using a VPN in Minnesota to bet on a prediction market can get you in legal trouble if you are a VPN company. Here's Emma Greenman. She's the Democratic state lawmaker in Minnesota who introduced the law, talking to Dana Ferguson of Minnesota Public Radio.
11: Banning these shady financial markets that have led to an explosion of gambling that's unregulated is just one of the ways I think we have been trying to protect Minnesota's authority, to protect public safety, to protect public health.
9: Tell me more about why the Trump administration is trying to block this ban in court.
10: Yeah, because they think the federal government and not states should write the rules for this industry. Now, this law is slated to take effect in August, so Trump officials are hoping a judge will stop it before it starts. But, you know, it's really, Scott, the latest conflict between states and the federal government over this. States like Minnesota view prediction markets as nothing more than gambling and say state gambling commissions should oversee these sites. But the Trump administration is claiming exclusive jurisdiction over these services like Kalshi and Polymarket. This is the first of what could be a number of similar fights. Seven states have introduced laws cracking down on prediction markets, and two states, Hawaii and North Carolina, have pending bills seeking to ban the industry. That's according to the National Conference of State Legislators.
9: Millions of people use these sites. What does all this legal wrangling mean for them?
10: You know, it's creating a lot of chaos. I mean, it's going to remain really a state-by-state thing until Congress acts or the Supreme Court has the final word. For instance, a judge has ordered Kalshi to pull most of its betting markets in Nevada as part of litigation there. But in most states, Scott, it's, you know, prediction markets are available, at least for now, as all of these lawsuits all over the country continue to unfold.
9: Bobby, you have reported on some pretty troubling evidence of insider trading on these sites. Other people have reported on this as well. Have the companies addressed this, if at all?
10: Yeah, the two big prediction market companies we've been talking about, Kalshi and Polymarket, they both say they have stepped up internal checks like new surveillance tools to catch people making money with non-public insider intel. The Justice Department recently indicted an Army sergeant for allegedly using advance notice of the capture of Venezuela's Nicolas Maduro to make hundreds of thousands of dollars. And Polymarket cooperated with authorities on that. Both these companies say they have forwarded potential cases to federal investigators, and the Commodity Futures Trading Commission says it has received hundreds of tips about potential insider trading, but so far, the Trump administration has only filed criminal charges on one person.
9: That is NPR's Bobby Allen. Thank you so much.
10: Thank you, Scott.
0: Today is primary day in Oregon. Voters will elect a governor this year, and they have some choices. They could opt to stick with Democrat Tina Kotek. They could pick her soon-to-be-chosen Republican challenger. Or they could cast their ballot for a less conventional option, a giant writing utensil. From Oregon Public Broadcasting, Dirk Vanderhart reports.
12: The Saturday Farmers Market in downtown Portland is one of the city's bedrock institutions, a blocks-long parade of vendors and buskers in the shade of soaring elms. And on a recent Saturday, glad handing through it all was a six-foot-tall talking pencil.
13: Well, my name's Pencil, and I'm running for governor to raise awareness about education here.
12: Picture a smiling office supply store mascot. Pointy lead tip just above its bespectacled face, big yellow barrel of a body, pink eraser down around the knees. That's Pencil, Oregon's most unlikely political candidate this year. Children are delighted when Pencil shows up. Adults are largely puzzled.
14: So you're running for governor?
13: Yeah, Pencil is.
14: Okay, all right. Yeah.
12: The absurdity comes with a sharp point. Oregon schools rank last in fourth grade reading proficiency, according to one closely watched analysis of national testing data. This year, as Democratic Governor Tina Kotek seeks another term in office, Pencil wants to make sure voters know how dire things have become.
15: The main point here is to keep education in the conversation throughout the entire race.
12: That's Jay Schuberth, the person inside the Pencil. A former college professor and longtime literacy advocate, Schuberth believes leaders like Kotek have failed to take meaningful action as Oregon lagged behind other states. They made the Pencil costume by hand earlier this year.
15: There are many prototypes. There were some fails there.
12: Then they hit the streets. Just to state the obvious, Pencil will not be Oregon's next governor. The state's constitution contains no provision that allows an anthropomorphized object to hold the role of chief executive. The pitch Schuberth makes to voters is that

0: Those are Portland residents Randy Huebner, Suzanne Lassen, and Anna McKay. Pencil isn't the only one making education a top issue this year. Every Republican vying to take on Kotek in November is too. And Kotek herself acknowledges the schools are not okay. She says policies she's passed emphasizing better literacy training and making it easier to hold failing districts accountable will help.
1: And I agree with Pencil. We have a problem when it comes to literacy and reading and writing in our state. And that's why it's been a priority for me since my first year in office as governor.
0: But Kotek's policies are relatively new and have yet to move the needle. Shoeberth says the governor's approach is toothless and won't work. They're spreading that message with an impressive array of campaign swag, calling out Oregon for being dead last in fourth grade literacy. Campaign organizer Brady Rowland is handing it out at the farmer's market.
2: I have T-shirts, postcards, stickers, bumper stickers, pencils, but those are for the kids.
0: Politics isn't cheap, and Shoeberth has already spent nearly $30,000 of their own money working to reach voters. They'll likely need much more before all is said and done. Once Oregon's primary is over, Pencil is making a run at the November general election. For NPR News, I'm Dirk Vanderhart in Portland.

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3: There's an accident in Grand Rapids with the right lane blocked on 28th Street westbound at Lake Eastbrook Boulevard. Accident in Kentwood on 52nd Street southeast at Eastern Avenue. And in Grand Rapids, an accident on Ionia Avenue at Hall Street. Chance of showers and thunderstorms tonight, mainly before 7. Mostly cloudy, but gradually becoming mostly clear, low 48 degrees. Wednesday, mostly sunny, a high 66 degrees. And partly cloudy Wednesday night, a low around 41 degrees. Thursday, mostly sunny with a high near 66, and Thursday night, mostly cloudy with a low around 44. And then for Friday, showers, mostly cloudy, windy, a high 68 degrees. The time is now 5 p.m.
4: If all we do is accountability, but don't also do affordability work, then I think we'll have failed.
5: Democrats from across the country are here in Washington today charting a path forward.
0: For Tuesday, May 19th, it's All Things Considered from NPR News.
5: I'm Juana Summers.
0: And I'm Scott Detrow. What does the future hold for the roughly 500,000 people on DACA?
5: Recipients today have weaker protections under the Trump administration.
6: I had this like hypervigilance and hyper awareness that at any moment I could be pulled over for no reason at all and just be taken.
0: And what can we learn from the response to the 2014 Ebola epidemic?
5: Also, scientists warn that an exceptional marine heat wave may just be settling in.
7: Like, I tear up because it's so horrifying. They just come to shore, walk to the beach, and die. And I've never seen that before.
0: First News.
3: I'm Scott VanderWerf with State and West Michigan News here on WGVU. Several cases of salmonella have been reported.

0: in Michigan related to handling backyard poultry. Annabella Tettner has more.
1: A multi-state salmonella outbreak is affecting Michigan with 21 cases reported, of which 29% are in children. The Michigan Department of Health and Human Services says cases in the outbreak are related to contact with young poultry, specifically chicks and ducklings. 184 people in 31 states have reportedly been sickened. Health experts say young children, older adults, and those with compromised immune systems should not handle birds like chickens and ducks. They also recommend you wash your hands after handling the birds and don't kiss or snuggle backyard poultry. I'm Annabella Tettner.
0: Grand Rapids City Police and fire officials met on Monday to debrief the opening weekend of the new Acrisure Amphitheater. WGBU's Dee Morrison reports.
2: This is more than just a venue. This is a place where the community will come and celebrate.
3: Artist Lionel Richie opened the venue Friday. Emergency Management Director Benjamin Rance says when the concert ended, the amphitheater and surrounding streets cleared within 12 minutes and with no major highway backups.
4: We actually had multiple events going on at the DeVos Performance Hall, at Van Andel Arena, at 20 Monroe, at the intersection. So it was really a good chance for us to test how our city is going to handle having multiple events on one single evening. And honestly, it went really well.
3: Despite pre-opening concerns about downtown parking and traffic, Rance says transportation flowed smoothly.
4: Everybody has kind of their preferred method of how to get to the amphitheater. And really, I think it's that whole collective system working together to provide as many options for people as possible.
3: Moving forward, Rance says the city needs to tweak some communication issues, such as coordination of road closures. Rance acknowledges that a severe weather event is inevitable at an outdoor venue and urges event goers to download the city emergency app for real-time alerts. I'm Dee Morrison.
0: If they accept it, the Ottawa County Board of Commissioners will get a pay increase over the next 2 years. WGVU's Phil Dawson reports the County Compensation Commission says board members deserve the raise.
5: Commissioner's salaries, I believe they're dreadfully low.
6: Ottawa County Compensation Commission member Lynn Jansen says the $20,000 base salary for county commissioners is not adequate
5: for the significant time that they spend working for the county.
6: And others on the Compensation Commission agree. Over the next 2 years, they recommend county commissioners get a pay raise from $20,000 to $35,000 a year. Member Mark Brower says it might attract candidates with new ideas.
5: We need the best and brightest to fill these roles, and some people want to have that financial incentive.
6: The annual pay for the commission vice chair will increase from $21,000 to $40,000 over 2 years, the chair from $27,000 to $45,000. Compensation Commissioner member Ron France says they do more work.
7: I saw a huge amount of difference in time spent by the leaders.
6: The pay raise will automatically take effect next year unless the county commission votes to reject the increase, which Assistant County Administrator Brian Doucette thinks could happen.
8: It will draw media coverage, so there is that chance that the board could feel pressure to say thank you, but no thank you.
9: I'm Phil Dawson.
0: Michigan officials say efforts are now focused on slowing the spread of hemlock woolly adelgid, an invasive insect threatening hemlock trees statewide. The Michigan Department of Agriculture and Rural Development says the infestation is too widespread to eradicate. Instead, the state is funding local conservation districts and invasive species management programs to help treat infected trees and monitor new outbreaks. Rob Miller is with MDARD. He says the insect has a peculiar way of feeding.
10: Now, why we're concerned about hemlock woolly adelgid, this is an invasive insect. It's not native to North America. It feeds on the sap of hemlock trees. It only attacks hemlocks. So it has basically really long siphoning straw that it uses to, it inserts that siphon into the tree, and then it sucks up that sap, and that's how it lives.
0: Property owners can treat infestations using specific insecticides, which are applied directly to hemlock trees to limit environmental harm. Miller says proper application reduces runoff and lowers risks to pollinators because the chemicals stay inside the treated tree. Chance of showers and thunderstorms tonight, mostly cloudy, but then gradually becoming clear, low 48 degrees. For Wednesday, mostly sunny, a high 66 degrees. Partly cloudy tomorrow night, a low 41. And then Thursday, mostly sunny, a high 66. 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
9: Was it cool to float around weightless?
11: 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This American Life.
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13: It's All Things Considered from NPR News. I'm Scott Detrow.
14: And I'm Juana Summers. Democrats from across the country gathered today in Washington to hold a conference about their future. They met at the left-leaning Center for American Progress with the goal of creating an agenda for the future. This is how Congressman Greg Kassar of Texas explained it.
15: If all we do is accountability, but don't also do affordability work, then I think we'll have failed.
14: NPR senior national political correspondent Mara Liasson was there, and she joins us now. Hi.
16: Hi there.
14: So, Mara, I mean, this event essentially was Democrats talking amongst themselves on a public stage. What about that was interesting to you?
16: What's really interesting to me is this project that Democrats have, which is to come up with a positive program, something other than just relying on running against President Trump. Now, that may not be super crucial for the midterms, which are a referendum on the incumbent party and the president. But looking ahead to 2028, Democrats believe it's really important that they have an actual affirmative agenda. And I was very curious about what that would look like.
14: OK, well, what did you learn? What did it look like? What did it sound like?
16: It sounds like they're at the beginnings of creating this agenda, but they have been identifying the problems they want to solve. They talked about restoring voting rights, making sure corruption doesn't take over, passing ethics laws, not just norms, but ethics laws that would prevent presidents from enriching themselves from taxpayer dollars. We also heard a lot about housing. That's the number one middle class frustration. It's too hard to build and too expensive to buy. California Governor Gavin Newsom, who's a potential presidential candidate, talked about a new social compact.
17: I think we would do very well talking as FDR talked in 1944 about a new social compact, talking about a floor where no one falls below, talking to that blue collar and white collar worker that are both asking the same question. What happens when I do fall? Will you be there to hold me up?
16: In addition to that, Massachusetts Senator Elizabeth Warren was there talking about child care, which is a perennial Democratic goal, but she's talking about a massive new entitlement, universal child care. She called it public infrastructure, and that could also become a part of the Democrats' new social compact.
14: Okay, Mara, though, a new social compact, that is a pretty broad idea. What does it mean in specifics?
16: I think it means it's a promise from the government to people that says, we are not going to let you fall into poverty. There will be a social safety net there to catch you. And one of the reasons that blue-collar and white-collar people are so worried about the future is AI. And that's something that Democrats are wrestling with. The CEO of Anthropic AI said half of all entry-level white-collar jobs could be eliminated in the next 4 to 5 years. If that happens, Democrats want to figure out that they have an answer to that. Do they support the concept of universal basic income, which is kind of like welfare or an unemployment check? Or do they want something that some of the panelists talked about as universal basic capital, where the public would hold a stake in these big AI companies?
14: Now, it's one thing to identify the problems they want to fix, but as you and I know well, it's another thing to actually pitch solutions for those problems. Do Democrats agree on the next step at this point?
16: Not necessarily, but I think that after the midterms are over, this debate will occur inside the Democratic presidential primary and an agenda will emerge from there. This is a time when people are feeling economically precarious. They're very pessimistic about the future. You just heard Gavin Newsom talk about blue-collar and white-collar people. Both of them have the same anxieties. He said that white-collar, blue-collar group could be a new coalition for Democrats. And we know from polls that more and more voters are being open to government assistance and activism. And many Democrats see that as an opportunity for their party.
14: NPR's Mara Liasson, thanks as always.
16: You're welcome.
18: 12 years ago, a deadly Ebola outbreak hit West Africa. The United States was at the forefront of the response, sending thousands of people to help stop the transmission. As the world faces a new Ebola outbreak of international concern, NPR's Ping Wong looks back on the 2014 response.
19: Dr. Tom Frieden was director of the U.S. Centers for Disease Control and Prevention in 2014.
20: This was the world's first Ebola epidemic. There was no playbook for this. And there is often, in the early stages of an epidemic, a kind of fog of war reality.
19: Cases were rising. People were dying. Ebola was devastating to Liberia, Sierra Leone, and Guinea, and had potential consequences beyond.
20: We could see a future in which Ebola spread for months or years throughout much of Africa and endangered travel, tourism, the economy for much of the world.
19: So the U.S. government took on a leading role. They established a White House Ebola czar and sent more than 3,000 U.S. personnel to West Africa from the military, CDC, and USAID. They helped treat the ill, bury the dead, and keep close track of who had been exposed to sick patients. Neil Vora deployed with the CDC to help with infection control. He went to Bomi County in Liberia, where resources were scarce.
1: For example, the Ebola Care Center one night when I was there ran out of gloves. How can you take care of patients with Ebola without gloves?
19: Vora also helped keep track of patients and the people they'd been close to. When he returned, he ran an Ebola monitoring program in New York City. He managed a team that tracked more than 5,000 people coming from West Africa, checking in with them every day for 21 days in case they developed symptoms.
1: We even had the UN General Assembly happen in September of 2015, so we ended up monitoring major political dignitaries, former heads of state, people in very prominent positions, but they would comply with this operation as well.
19: These efforts happened all over the U.S. and succeeded in keeping the risk to the U.S. public low. The 2014 epidemic killed more than 11,000 people over 2 years. It led to new capacity in the region, laboratories and surveillance systems built with money and help from the United States. But Frieden, the former CDC director, says times have changed.
20: Ebola is back, and the U.S. government spent the past year weakening our defenses. We are way less prepared than we were a year and a half ago.
19: The CDC has lost thousands of employees. The U.S. has left the World Health Organization and dismantled USAID. The CDC said today that they're working around the clock and with partners in Africa to get them assistance, and they're restricting some incoming travelers from certain countries. Ping Huang, NPR News.
21: Nearly 14 years ago, then-President Barack Obama launched Deferred Action for Childhood Arrivals, or DACA.
22: Effective immediately, the Department of Homeland Security is taking steps to lift the shadow of deportation from these young people.
21: DACA was billed as a temporary program for those who entered the country illegally as children before 2007. Applicants at the time could be as old as 31. Now, about 500,000 people are on DACA. As NPR's Jimena Bustillo reports, recipients are older with deep connections to the U.S., even as they face weaker protections under this administration.
23: Diana was brushing her teeth one day in her Phoenix apartment when
24: I hear like this pounding on my door.
23: She lives alone.
24: The logical part of me is like, okay, it's got to be one of my neighbors. But also I was like, what if ICE is here to get me?
23: ICE arrests, detains, and deports people without legal status, which increasingly includes DACA recipients.
24: I look through the peephole and I see a person dressed in like beige clothes and like a man with a cap on, and I can't tell who it is.
23: It was just a neighbor asking for a package that had been mistakenly delivered to her door. Diana's a DACA recipient, but earlier this year, her legal protection lapsed for a month. During that time, she couldn't drive. She couldn't go to her job as a registered dietitian for patients with eating disorders.
24: I had this like hypervigilance and hyper-awareness that at any moment I could be pulled over for no reason at all, you know, or for a reason, and just be taken and like put in a detention center.
23: Across the country, DACA recipients like Diana are facing months-long delays in their DACA renewals this year. A lapse, even by just a few days, means people are subject to immigration arrest, detention, and deportation. The delays hit older DACA recipients hard. They're balancing careers, families, and mortgages. Reina Montoya runs an immigrant youth advocacy organization in Arizona.
25: So it's been really interesting to see that now, like, the DACA folks are not the young people, but they're the parents of the young people we serve.
23: According to data from the Homeland Security Department, most DACA recipients are between the ages of 31 and 44. Montoya is one of them. She reflects that being on the temporary program is the reason some have chosen to not have children or own a house.
25: Time has passed. It's been close to 15 years since the first time that the DACA program was announced. I mean, that's a lot of years, right? So I think that we grow up like any other American. We age, and that's something that is inevitable. We can't stop time.
23: The main way to get legal status for a DACA recipient is by marrying a U.S. citizen, and most DACA recipients aren't married. Sal Macias is an immigration attorney in Phoenix who is a DACA recipient himself and married another DACA recipient.
2: Funny enough, I remember being in my early 20s and saying that I think I'm going to be a citizen when I'm 35. And here I am today at 35, still without anything.
23: He said he knew DACA was supposed to be a temporary program and hoped Congress would pass a permanent pathway to legal status.
2: Although I am very blessed that we have our home and I have my career and I have my own business, I still don't feel stable. I don't know how to plan for the future.
23: The Trump administration said that DACA is not legal status. Most recently, an administrative court inside the Justice Department ruled that being a DACA recipient isn't enough to provide relief from deportation. Diana is aware of these changes.
24: When I thought of the possibilities of what I could achieve with DACA, this is what I envisioned, like having a job, having a career that I could be proud of, and being able to be independent. And so to a certain degree, I think I've achieved the dream, and I think that there's still like a cage around it.
23: Despite its policies, the Trump administration has not taken steps to formally end the program. So DACA recipients are waiting for renewals and for a permanent solution. Ximena Bustillo, NPR News, Phoenix.

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1: In Grand Rapids, an accident with the right lane blocked on 28th Street, westbound at Lake Eastbrook Boulevard. Also, Caledonia accident, 100th Street at Cherry Valley Avenue. An accident in Grand Rapids Township, Leonard Street at Highway 44, East Beltline Avenue. Tonight, a chance of showers and thunderstorms, mainly before 7 p.m., mostly cloudy, then gradually becoming mostly clear, low 48 degrees. Wednesday, mostly sunny, a high 66 degrees. Wednesday night, partly cloudy, a low 41 degrees. And Thursday, mostly sunny, a high 66 degrees. Mostly cloudy Thursday night, a low around 44. And then Friday, showers after 2, mostly cloudy, windy, a high 68. Friday night showers, a low 50, and then a chance of rain as well on Saturday, mainly before 2 p.m., mostly cloudy, a high 69 degrees. 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
4: This is All Things Considered from NPR News. I'm Juana Summers.
0: And I'm Scott Detrow. The meteorological world is abuzz about an expected El Nino, a period of warmer global weather fueled by heat from the Pacific Ocean. But for months, much of the Pacific has already been hotter than normal. And as NPR's Nate Rott reports, the effects of that heat can be seen on the California coast.
5: It's a normal enough day on the beach in La Jolla. Surfers are in the water, families are getting pictures taken in matching blue, and Tammy Russell is looking for birds.
6: Oh, this is a loon, a common loon.
5: Russell is a marine ornithologist, a seabird expert at the Scripps Institution of Oceanography at UC San Diego.
6: You want to look through the binoculars?
7: Sure.
6: You can see its huge bill going to the right.
7: Oh, yeah.
5: It's black and sharp, shaped like a dagger.
6: No other bird has a bill like that.
5: The bird is also dead.
6: This one's been here a while.
5: The first week of every month, Russell and teams of mostly volunteers walk California beaches to catalog what's washing up on shore. It's basically the grimmest type of birding you can imagine.
6: This is either a Clark's or a Western grebe. It's hard to tell without the feathers.
5: The goal of the program is to monitor coastal health, using seabirds as a window into what's happening offshore.
6: They're the most visible member of the marine food web, and so they're telling us a lot about what's happening out there.
5: And for months, they've been telling us something is off. In about a quarter mile of searching on this day, she finds 19 dead birds. Further south in Imperial Beach, Russell says volunteers recently found 37.
6: It's unlike anything I've ever seen, where I've been on the beach and seen cormorants, like I tear up because it's just is so horrifying. They just come to shore, walk to the beach, and die. And I've never seen that before.
5: It started over the winter, Russell says, birds washing up emaciated, starving. The spike coincided with another anomaly that scientists were noticing on the Scripps Pier, where ocean temperatures are taken daily the same way they have been for more than a century.
7: Good shoulder workout.
6: Yeah, right.
7: Popeye arm.
5: By turning a handle to lower a bucket off the end of the pier into the water below.
7: You can't be afraid of water here. Getting you a little wet, and we would measure the temperature.
5: Melissa Carter is an oceanographer at Scripps, where she spearheads a program that collects temperature data up and down the California coast. And she says that data shows...
8: Over the last few months, our temperatures have been 3 to 7 degrees Fahrenheit warmer than average.
5: Since the start of the year, 38 daily temperature records have been broken here.
8: This is the warmest continuous period that we've seen at Scripps.
5: And prolonged heat can wreak havoc on ecosystems in multiple ways. It causes weaker upwelling from the cold depths of the ocean, which means fewer nutrients near the surface. Meanwhile, animals that the birds like to eat moo.
9: They go deep, because it's the deeper you go, the colder it is.
5: This is Julia Parrish, a marine ecologist at the University of Washington.
9: So the little fish are going deep, and the krill, we think, are going deep. And that means that as a seabird, you have to work harder to get them, right?
5: Meaning it's harder to get all the calories they need to survive. From 2014 to 2018, a marine heat wave that scientists dubbed the blob caused mass die-offs of marine mammals and millions of birds in the Pacific. It closed fisheries and drove whales closer to shore. Parrish says this current heat wave is different. It doesn't stretch up into Washington and Alaska. But the broader concern for her and Russell back on the beach is that as the global climate warms...
6: These heat waves, they've not only been happening more often, but they're lasting longer and more severe. So it's not giving time for these birds to, like, recover after these events.
5: And with more warming from a likely El Nino just around the corner, that deadly pattern is set to repeat. Nate Rott, NPR News, La Jolla, California.
4: To be officially ordained as an Orthodox rabbi in Israel, you have to be a man and pass a series of exams. Now, for the first time, Israel is allowing women to take the rabbinic exams. It's a step toward expanding women's leadership roles in Orthodox Judaism. NPR's Daniel Estrin reports from Jerusalem.
10: 3 Orthodox Jewish women completed a nearly 6-hour rabbinic exam, and their religious teachers greeted them singing.
11: They're doing a milestone in history.
12: As far as glass ceilings go, in Israel, we broke the glass ceiling of learning.
10: Avital Engelberg and Batya Krauss teach Jewish religious texts to women.
12: When a woman wanted to learn in the olden days, she had to hide.
13: Papa, are you near me? Papa, can you hear me?
10: Like Yentl, she says, the 1983 movie with Barbara Streisand playing a young woman who disguises herself as a man to study the Talmud. Advanced Jewish studies weren't available to Orthodox women in Israel a generation ago. Only in the last couple decades they are.
12: Orthodoxy changes slowly, and the world is changing very, very, very fast.
10: To officially become ordained as a rabbi in Israel, men must take this same course of study and pass a series of official exams. Israel's rabbinate refuses to ordain women as rabbis. But what about letting them just take the exams? Passing the exams can qualify women for some public servant jobs in Israel, running religious services like ritual baths. American-born Rabbi Seth Farber of the Jewish advocacy group Itim tried to negotiate with Israel's religious officials.
14: We're sitting right now outside the Ministry of Religious Affairs, and I had a meeting here some 6 years ago with the director general of the ministry, and he said, more or less, over my dead body, will women ever study texts like this? These texts were not meant for women.
10: So Rabbi Farber's group filed a lawsuit. After an 8-year legal battle, the Israeli Supreme Court ordered the exams opened up to women. Israel's official rabbinate responded by refusing to administer the exams to anybody for more than half a year.
14: Because the rabbinate said we'd rather not give exams to men than give exams to anybody.
10: The court intervened, and women were finally allowed to take the exam a couple weeks ago. Rabbi Farber, who helped lead this battle for women, is Orthodox himself, and actually a descendant of a prominent 19th century rabbi, the Chatam Sofer, who famously opposed any modernization of Judaism.
14: My great-great-great-great-grandfather was the founder of ultra-Orthodoxy. I'm sure he's not looking down from his seat in the heavenly kingdom and feeling comfortable about what his great-great-great-grandson has done on one sense, but maybe he is, because times have changed.
10: In the U.S. and Israel, more liberal streams of Judaism have ordained women rabbis for several decades now. In recent years, there's been a very small number of Orthodox women rabbis, too. Israel's rabbinic authorities refuse to ordain women, and most Orthodox Jewish communities are not open to it, for now.
14: I think women will be ordained rabbis. I don't know if it'll happen in my lifetime, but I think it will happen.
10: One of the women who took the first rabbinic exam in Israel is Dr. Ruth Agiv, a 44-year-old dentist. Women need to be part of the world of Torah, she said. We should not need to be outside. It belongs to us. She's not looking for the title of rabbi, but she does want to be recognized as a learned authority in the laws of Judaism, to be able to give women the same kind of religious advice that they might otherwise seek from a man. Daniel Estrin, NPR News, Jerusalem.

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3: Tomorrow morning with State and West Michigan News, weather and traffic here on WGVU. There's an accident in Caledonia on M37 at 108th Street. Chance of showers and thunderstorms tonight, mainly before 7, mostly cloudy, then gradually becoming mostly clear, low 48 degrees. And Wednesday, mostly sunny, a high 66 degrees. Partly cloudy Wednesday night, a low 41 degrees. And Thursday, mostly sunny, high near 66. And Friday, showers, mostly cloudy, a high 68.
4: It's All Things Considered from NPR News. I'm Juana Summers.
5: And I'm Scott Detrow. A biotech company says it's taken a key step toward resurrecting long-extinct birds. It's an artificial egg.
6: It's the sort of thing of science fiction. It's genuinely the sort of thing of Jurassic Park.
4: Hear more about this discovery after this newscast.
7: Live from NPR News in Culver City, California, I'm Dwayne Brown. Minnesota is being sued by a federal agency over a new state law. It bans prediction markets like Poly Market and Kaushi. From Minnesota Public Radio, Dana Ferguson has a story.
8: The Commodity Futures Trading Commission sued the day after Governor Tim Walz signed the law to make it a felony to organize or advertise a prediction market. The CFTC says Minnesota is overstepping its authority and specifically cited agricultural-based weather trades as a concern. A bill to revise the new law also passed. It would allow for weather-related wagers. Democratic Representative Emma Greenman sponsored both and defends the approach.
9: The changes are just making sure that what we are regulating here in Minnesota is protecting Minnesota from this explosion of gambling.
8: Lawmakers anticipated lawsuits when they passed one of the broadest prediction market regulations in the country. For NPR News, I'm Dana Ferguson.
7: A $50 billion fund for rural America promises to improve the way health care is delivered across the country. Residents of one rural community say they know exactly how they would use it. Sarah Jane Tribble with our partner KFF Health News has more.
10: When Martin General Hospital in Eastern North Carolina closed abruptly in 2023, it left a county of about 22,000 residents with no hospital and no highly trained paramedics. Deborah Pierce lost her brother, who died at home from a heart attack. He was 50 years old.
11: The sad thing is we'll never know if he could have been saved that night or not because we don't have a higher level of care in this county.
10: The Trump administration's $50 billion fund to support rural health care has limits on how much can be spent on hospital construction and expansion. It can be used to improve emergency services, but local officials say they aren't counting on the federal money to reopen their hospital.
7: Stocks fell across the board on Wall Street today. 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
3: This is State and West Michigan News on WGVU. I'm Scott Vanderwerf. A state Senate committee is expected to vote tomorrow on legislation to create a Michigan Voting Rights Act. Rick Pluta explains.
12: The Democratic sponsors say the bills are a response in part to a Supreme Court decision that struck down major parts of the 1965 U.S. Voting Rights Act. They say Trump administration efforts they describe as discouraging or intimidating to voters are also a factor. The bills would require more voting information to be made available in languages other than English, provide more assistance for voters with disabilities, and create a nonpartisan Michigan Voters Institute for training and collecting data on election management. They are expected to easily clear the committee, which is controlled by Democrats in the Senate majority. Over in the House, Republicans have sponsored a competing elections package that includes proof of citizenship and voter ID requirements. I'm Rick Pluta.
3: A Detroit City Councilwoman will not be headed to Congress in Michigan's 13th Congressional District. Russ McNamara has more.
13: Mary Waters was disqualified from the August primary ballot after turning in an insufficient number of valid signatures, according to a spokesperson with the Wayne County Clerk's Office. Waters just won an at-large bid for Detroit City Council last November, so it was a surprise when she filed to run the 13th as a challenge to incumbent Sri Tanadar. Waters told WDET in April it wasn't a shock to close friends.
0: People who cared enough to ask me if I was going to do it again, I told them yes. So you have some that were surprised, others who were not surprised because they knew.
13: With State Rep Donovan McKinney making a well-funded challenge in the 13th, Waters' presence on the ballot likely would have made it easier for Tanadar to keep the seat. I'm Russ McNamara.
3: 21 cases of salmonella have been reported in Michigan in an outbreak associated with handling young poultry. The Michigan Department of Health and Human Services says people in the outbreak specifically reported handling baby poultry like ducklings and chicks. More than a quarter of the Michigan cases are in children. Tonight, a chance of showers and thunderstorms before 7, gradually becoming mostly clear, low 48 degrees, and then mostly sunny Wednesday with a high 66 degrees. Scott Vandewerf, WGBU News.
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15: 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I'm Juana Summers.
16: And I'm Scott Detrow. Republican Congressman Thomas Massey is facing the toughest challenge of his political career as President Trump throws all of his weight behind his primary challenger, Ed Gowron. Kentucky Public Radio's Sylvia Goodman has been following this Northern Kentucky U.S. House primary and joins us now. Hey, Sylvia.
17: Hey, glad to be here.
16: Congressman Massey has made a lot of headlines in recent months, a lot of them for criticizing President Trump. Tell us more about how he has drawn so much attention.
17: Yeah, Massey makes no bones about voting against his party at times. He wears his signature debt clock on his lapel. He basically wears that everywhere, and he votes that way. He was one of the two House GOP no votes on the One Big Beautiful Bill because of the trillions it's projected to add to the debt. He's pushed back against the president's military operations in both Venezuela and Iran. And perhaps most notably, he was the lead Republican forcing Trump's hand in releasing the Jeffrey Epstein files. And all of that put together has not made the president happy with Massey.
16: Even as President Trump's approval ratings have dropped, we have seen a lot of evidence in recent weeks about how powerful he is within the Republican Party. A lot of Republican Trump critics have lost their primaries. Most recently, this past weekend in Louisiana, with Senator Bill Cassidy, who voted to convict Trump in 2021 in the impeachment trial, he lost. So could Massey be next?
17: I think this race will be unquestionably Massey's closest primary challenge since he first won the seat. But that is to say, this district is still very different. These candidates are very different than Cassidy's race. Massey is certainly no moderate like Cassidy is. And Northern Kentucky is a very unique district with an interesting kind of strong libertarian faction going on. So Massey told me that his colleagues on Capitol Hill are watching this race as closely as the American people are. He says that other congressmen tell him they would vote with him more often, but they can't afford to take that risk all the time. Massey thinks if he comes out of this primary with his party's nomination, they might think differently.
18: If they see that you don't die on the Hill, when you stand for what you campaigned on, even when the president deviates from that, I think there'll be more of them empowered to do the same.
17: And really, that's what this race boils down to in a lot of ways. Do voters want an unwavering Trump champion or someone who's willing to make decisions independent of the party?
16: Tell us more about Ed Gowron, Massey's opponent.
17: So when Trump came to Kentucky in March to campaign for Gowron, he literally said he was just looking for a, quote, warm body to take on Massey. But he said that Gowron was straight out of Central Casting. That's his words. Retired Navy SEAL officer. He grew up in a farming family. And Gowron, for his part, basically says he supports Trump unequivocally.
19: Today, more than ever, we need leadership and teamwork because united we stand, divided we fall.
17: And to that point, he's attacked Massey for not voting on Trump's priority legislation in favor of it and not voting with the party. He's accused him of voting for the left more so. Massey, for his part, says he votes with the party 90% of the time. It's the other 10% he's not willing to compromise on.
16: Silvia, real quick, just how much has been spent on this primary?
17: The last number I saw from Ad Impact had the advertising spend at almost $33 million. That would place it as the most expensive House primary ever. And let me tell you, voters are feeling that in the advertising they're seeing on the TV and in their mailboxes.
16: That is Kentucky Public Radio's Silvia Goodman in Louisville, Kentucky. Thank you so much.
17: Thank you.
20: Power outages are increasing as climate change drives more severe weather events across the U.S. Lines buried underground are significantly more reliable than overhead power lines, but only about a fifth of the country's lines are buried. In northern Michigan, some utilities are trying to change that. Vivian Law reports from Interlochen Public Radio.
21: 1 year ago, a devastating ice storm in northern Michigan knocked down trees and utility poles and took out power for thousands. 74-year-old Dave Whiting in Lewiston remembers the sounds.
22: You sit in the house and you hear cracking, and you're always wondering how big of a branch and where it's going to fall because you can't see nothing.
21: In the middle of the blackout, Dave had heart trouble and had to go to the hospital. His wife, Wanda, says the drive was dark and scary. Driving the same route today, she points to the utility poles.
23: These were all down. Everything was down. These poles are all broken, snapped.
21: Wanda's husband thankfully made it to the hospital, but the power in the area didn't come back on for another 2 weeks.
23: I still can't get over how astonished I was how much we rely on streetlights.
21: More than a year later, people are still recovering from the ice storm, one of the worst to ever hit the region. It was a reminder of how Michigan's aging grid is vulnerable to extreme weather. The state sees some of the longest power outages in the country, and climate change could make that worse. Research suggests northern Michigan will see more freezing rain instead of snow and more destructive ice storms. The local electric utility says it's trying to prepare for that future. Going forward, it will bury all new power lines underground.
24: There's reliability benefits for our membership because it's going to help prevent outages over the long term.
21: Sherry Culver is Chief Operating Officer for Great Lakes Energy Cooperative in northern Michigan. Storms are less likely to damage underground lines, but right now, less than a quarter of the utility's lines are buried. That's because it's really expensive. Culver says it can cost 3 to 5 times more to bury a line than stringing it overhead.
24: I mean, you could bury all the electric lines if you had the financial resources to do so.
21: It can cost $400,000 per mile in Michigan to bury existing lines, utilities say. It requires tearing up roads. And underground lines are hard to repair, says Tony Chartrand, who works for another local utility, Traverse City Light and Power.
25: As you can see, all this line is under sidewalk, so if it's somewhere over there, we have to rip up the sidewalk, dig into that.
21: But there are places where burying is cheaper than constantly fixing overhead lines. He says it's not a one-size-fits-all approach.
25: I think everyone's looking at how can we be more reliable, and part of that solution is undergrounding lines, but it's not necessarily undergrounding everything.
21: Michigan utilities aren't alone. The U.S. is seeing more power outages because of extreme weather. Grid upgrades like burying lines can help, but the problem everywhere is cost, says Stanford researcher Tao Soon.
26: If the utility wants to make any investment, this money doesn't come from nowhere. They would have to pass on those costs to their customers.
21: And that's often a hard sell. Sun says utilities need to be more proactive, figure out where undergrounding is most beneficial, and get local buy-in for rate increases. Right now, it typically happens after disaster strikes. California utilities, for instance, are in the middle of huge undergrounding projects after destructive wildfires. Wanda Whiting, the northern Michigan resident, can't help but wonder how the power lines nearby will hold up in the next storm, and if there's a better solution.
27: And if it meant going underground, then by God, go underground.
21: She worries every time she hears snow and ice in the forecast. For NPR News, I'm Vivian Law in Interlochen.
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16: You're listening to All Things Considered from NPR News. Visually impaired people face challenges in some sports like rock climbing. But in North Carolina, two people are overcoming that challenge and climbing with the help of a volunteer. As part of our series Here to Help, Elvis Medeyese with WFAE in Charlotte went to a climbing center to check it out.
1: Jonathan Freyadi enters a rock climbing center near Uptown Charlotte with a friend.
2: Over here, Eric. Put your stuff. How about right here? Bottom two, you got a good cubby.
1: 37-year-old Freyadi and 43-year-old Eric Strong are wearing matching T-shirts. They say limitless para athletes. Strong places his hand on Freyadi's shoulder as they head to a climbing wall.
2: Be good right here.
1: Freyadi volunteers at least once a week helping Strong, who is visually impaired. Strong relies on Freyadi's cues.
4: Where am I going?
2: You're going out right hand first to here.
4: Okay.
2: And then you're going to bring your left hand in to where your right hand was. And then you're going to go right hand out one more to here. Yep. And
4: okay.
2: Then from there you go up.
4: All right, how are my feet?
2: Feet are pretty good.
1: He met Freyadi at a running store where Freyadi used to work. They run marathons together using a hand support tether. Freyadi has been climbing for 8 years. When he's not climbing, he helps coordinate developments in the center city and has been helping Strong learn rock climbing for about a year and a half.
2: Satisfaction of seeing him working through routes and just getting better. It's fun watching people progress.
1: Freyadi says he appreciates the moments with Strong.
2: It's inspiring. It's a big responsibility guiding him, but it's inspiring knowing that he trusts you.
1: As for what it's like having Freyadi's support, Strong says,
4: it's a blessing, honestly.
1: Strong was born with congenital glaucoma, a rare eye condition.
4: I had a surgery that went wrong in like 2015, and so it chopped my vision in half, and then it just, you know, kept degenerating.
1: He says that hasn't stopped him, though.
4: I just feel I'm out here, you know what I mean? It's like I'm not letting my blindness deter me from anything, you know, and it's not going to stop me from doing anything I want to do.
1: Strong is joined by his friend, Norman Fairley.
4: Norman, you good?
5: Yeah.
1: Fairley is dressed in black from head to toe. The 42-year-old is also visually impaired. He's never tried climbing before.
5: Man, I'm excited. I don't like let my vision stop me from wanting to do something that I know I can do if I just put the effort into it.
1: Fairley is about to climb a 20-foot wall strapped into a harness. Freyadi helps him get set.
2: Once you're hooked in, now you can unhook the piece from the mat.
5: Okay.
2: So then that, step back a little bit.
5: All right.
2: So that's your landing zone.
5: All right.
1: Fairley climbs about 5 feet with an halter belay, the device that gently lowers climbers.
2: All right, now just jump off. Get a sense for falling. Just jump off. See? Here you go.
5: Oh.
2: Once you're a little higher, it'll go whoosh.
5: Okay, okay, okay, there. Cool.
2: Just so you feel it, you know.
5: All
2: now
5: right.
2: Go for it. Go all the way up.
5: All right. How did I feel, Norman?
4: It was great, man.
1: Freyadi says he enjoys using his skills and hobby to help people like Strong and Fairley climb to new heights. For NPR News, I'm Elvis Meneyese in Charlotte.
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5: Today on The Daily, in Kentucky on Tuesday, amid his own record low approval ratings, President Trump is asking Republican primary voters to reject a Republican congressman that they've elected seven times before. I'm Michael Barbaro. 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
1: There's an accident in Caledonia. It's on M37 at 108th Street. Tonight, a chance of showers and thunderstorms before 7, mostly cloudy, gradually becoming mostly clear, low 48 degrees, and mostly sunny Wednesday, a high 66 degrees. Wednesday night, partly cloudy, a low around 41 degrees, and Thursday, mostly sunny, high 66 degrees. Thursday night, mostly cloudy with a low around 44, and then a chance of showers on Friday after 2. Mostly cloudy, it'll get breezy with a high 68 degrees. Showers on Friday night, a low 50, and then a chance of showers Saturday before 2, mostly cloudy, a high 69. 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
7: And I'm Juana Summers. Today, President Trump issued a long-awaited endorsement in the Texas Republican primary runoff for the U.S. Senate. That election is May 26th, but voters are already casting ballots. Trump endorsed Texas Attorney General Ken Paxton over incumbent Senator John Cornyn, who's running for a fifth term. Houston Public Media's Andrew Schneider has been following the contest, and he's here now. Hi.
8: Hello.
7: So, Andrew, tell us how the president explained this decision.
8: Well, Trump said in a post on Truth Social, "I know Ken well, have seen him tested at the highest and most difficult levels, and he is a winner." He pointed to Paxton's support for ending the filibuster and also passing the Save America Act. That's President Trump's bill aimed at making dramatic changes to the nation's voting systems, including requiring documentary proof of citizenship at the time of voter registration. He also said that while Cornyn is a good man and Trump has worked with him in the past, Cornyn hadn't supported Trump when times were tough. That likely refers to Cornyn's statements opposing Trump's candidacy during the 2016 and 2024 elections and Cornyn's Senate vote to ratify Joe Biden's victory in the 2020 election.
7: What have you heard from the candidates so far? How are they reacting?
8: Well, Paxton took to the stage at a Dallas suburb not long after the endorsement came down. He predicted it would help him win the GOP nomination next week.
9: I have so much respect for the president and so appreciate his endorsement. And I think it creates a slight bit of momentum, don't you?
8: Trump had earlier indicated he wanted the person he did not endorse to pull out of the race, but Cornyn said in a post on X that he intended to fight it out. He said it was time for GOP voters to decide whether they wanted a strong candidate who could beat the Democratic nominee, that's State Representative James Tallarico, or a weak one who would jeopardize everything Texans care about. Tallarico himself posted that it didn't matter who won the Republican nomination, as both Paxton and Cornyn represented, quote, billionaire mega donors and their corrupt political system.
7: What is this likely to mean for the outcome of the Texas Republican primary runoff?
8: I spoke with Austin-based political consultant Bill Miller. He's advised candidates of both major parties. And Miller said this is likely to give Paxton a significant edge.
10: It ends any question about who's going to win the Republican primary in Texas. The question really then is, what does Cornyn do? Does he pull his ads down and accept defeat, or is he going to fight it? But the writing's on the wall. It's over, and that's that.
8: There was some polling on this question a few weeks ago on behalf of Texas Public Opinion Research. It found that a Trump endorsement of Cornyn wouldn't have been enough to help the senator close the gap with Paxton, but that a Trump endorsement of Paxton would give the attorney general a double-digit lead.
0: Obviously, we don't know exactly what the state of Texas and its voters will do next week, but how could this endorsement change the race in the fall?
8: That's a lot less clear. This has been a hard-fought primary with a lot of negative campaigning on both sides. There are a lot of Cornyn supporters, many of whom backed Cornyn through two rounds of the primary. They see Paxton as hopelessly tainted by corruption allegations. Those led to Paxton's impeachment by the Texas House in 2023, although he was acquitted by the Texas Senate. A lot of those voters will rally behind the party to defeat Tallarico, but some may sit on their hands. And most polls suggest that if Paxton wins the Republican nomination, the general election will be much more competitive than if Cornyn manages to pull out a victory.
0: Houston Public Media's Andrew Schneider, thanks so much.
8: You're welcome.
11: A biotech company trying to bring extinct animals back to life says it has taken a key step toward resurrecting long-gone birds like the dodo. The company has created an artificial egg. NPR health and science correspondent Rob Stein has the story.
12: Trevor Snyder pulls open an incubator and gently slides out a device that looks like some kind of high-tech coffee pod. It's black with honeycomb sides. The clear top reveals what's inside.
13: This is a chicken embryo that's the day 14 embryo.
12: Snyder places the device cradling the chicken embryo into a special stand that makes it glow.
13: You can see the little chicken embryos moving around in there. You can see it has eyes, it has a heartbeat, it has a beak, it has feathers, it has an eyelid. You can see the wings are developing, legs, it even is beginning to get little claws on its feet.
12: So that's a chicken embryo in an artificial egg.
13: Yes.
12: Wow, that's pretty amazing. Snyder and his colleagues at Colossal Biosciences in Dallas engineered this artificial egg for one of the company's big goals, resurrecting the dodo and another flightless bird that died out hundreds of years ago called the giant moa. The dodo was about the size of a turkey and had a big bulbous beak. The moa looked like a giant ostrich. Its eggs were about the size of a football.
13: And so there's no bird on Earth today that could grow a moa embryo inside of one of their eggs. So we have to come up with artificial eggs to be able to support those embryos. But to understand all the things that the egg needs to do, we're starting with chicken eggs.
12: And today, Colossal announced that the company had hatched dozens of healthy chicks from its artificial eggs, a proof of concept that the 3D printed gizmos work.
13: This is the coolest thing that I've ever worked on, so I'm super excited. In the past, extinction was permanent, and we're changing that extinction is no longer permanent, and we can literally wind back the clock and bring back things that humans caused to disappear off the face of the earth. And the fact that we can undo that damage is just on the verge of miraculous.
12: Colossal's already working on bigger artificial eggs to incubate dodo and moa embryos. The company is trying

0: honestly.
1: Now, other researchers agree that this could be big for conservation, but many question whether recreating extinct species would be ethical for the animals, safe for the world, or even really possible. Nick Rawlins at the University of Otago in New Zealand says the company is really just gene editing living species to resemble extinct relatives.
2: They're not what I would actually call de-extinct species. They're poor facsimiles of extinct species. Extinction is still forever.
1: Colossal disputes all that. Claims it's already brought back the dire wolf and is also creating artificial wombs to gestate the embryos of other mammals the company wants to reawaken, like the woolly mammoth. Rob Stein, NPR News.

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3: Accident in Grand Rapids on Maynard Avenue Southwest at O'Brien Road. Also in Ada, an accident, Thornapple River Drive at River Street at Southeast. And a disabled vehicle on I-196 eastbound after Fuller Avenue. In Caledonia, an accident, M-37 at 108th. Tonight, a chance of showers and thunderstorms. Mostly cloudy, then gradually becoming mostly clear. Low 48 degrees. And for Wednesday, mostly sunny. High 66 degrees. Wednesday night, partly cloudy, a low 41 degrees. And Thursday, mostly sunny, a high 66. Showers Friday, windy, a high 68. It's now 6 p.m.
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5: In Los Angeles, I'm Kai Rizdahl. It is Tuesday, today, 19 May. Good as always to have you along, everybody. I think I said this yesterday, that this is an especially light week on the economic data front. Today, in fact, bupkis, statistics-wise. But you do know what we do have over the next couple of days? In surplus, actually. Fed officials offering their thoughts. Fed Governor Christopher Waller today, Philadelphia Fed President Anna Paulson as well. A couple of more through Friday.

0: Friday. Friday, as it happens, is when Kevin Warsh is going to get sworn into the Board of Governors and a four-year term as chair thereof. We have mentioned a couple of times, I think, since Warsh became the nominee, that things are going to be different with him in charge. Most noticeably, in the way the central bank communicates. Warsh has suggested he might stop holding press conferences after every meeting. He has criticized the Fed's forward guidance, that thing Fed officials do where they say where they think interest rates are headed. And he has suggested members of the Board of Governors and regional Fed presidents might be giving too many speeches, like, oh, say, the ones this week. So Marketplace's Justin Ho gets us going with why we pay attention to those speeches anyway and what might happen if there were fewer of them.
1: Keeping track of Fed speeches is a big part of Preston Moy's job.
2: I try to keep up with every bit of Fed speak I can get my hands on. Any speeches, prepared remarks, blog posts, LinkedIn posts, tweets, anything like that.
1: Moy's an economist with the economic advocacy group Employ America, and he says he keeps track of all this to help him figure out the Fed's thinking.
2: We want to know how they're thinking about economic developments, how they see the risks, where they see inflation going, where they see the labor market going, and that informs the kind of policy advocacy that we're going to engage with.
1: Moy says all this Fed speak can be a lot to keep track of.
2: Probably on an average week, I'm looking at 6 or 7 members that are speaking.
1: It wasn't always this way.
3: Central banks like the Fed used to try not to communicate as much or as clearly with the public.
1: That's Carola Binder, an economics professor at UT Austin. She says back in the 70s and 80s, the Fed used to be intentionally opaque because it thought surprising markets was a good idea.
3: If you, say, want to boost the economy, you create a bit of unanticipated inflation, and that allows a kind of boost to the real economy in the short run.
1: But Binder says that strategy drew a lot of complaints about accountability, so the Fed started to become more transparent. Meanwhile, the Fed, like other central banks, set a specific inflation target and felt the need to explain to people how to get there.
3: And if inflation's not at its target, explaining why not in a way that reassures people that that's still the target and that they're going to get there soon enough.
1: There is a point where too many Fed speeches can start to become noise, says Courtney Schupert, an economist with the research firm Macro Policy Perspectives.
4: I think if you're hearing too many conflicting signals, or if you're not hearing a consistent narrative or framework, then it can become confusing.
1: But Schupert says more communication in general is better, especially in times when the economy is uncertain.
4: Because you end up having more smooth market functioning and fewer surprises if you're regularly hearing from officials.
1: And in today's economy, we don't exactly need any more surprises. I'm Justin Ho for Marketplace.
0: I do wonder what Alan Greenspan's thinking right about now. Wall Street Today. I'm going to spoil tomorrow's show a little bit by telling you we're going to be doing a bond story, because today the 30-year Treasury hit almost 5.2%. You want to know why and what it means? Tune in tomorrow. But here's a partial answer. Mortgage News Daily reported today the average rate on a 30-year fixed mortgage sits at 6.75%, the highest it has been in almost a year. Elsewhere in American market capitalism, equity traders weren't all that happy either. We will have the details when we do the numbers.

0: Home Depot reported quarterly profits this morning. Basic gist is that its customers are still spending, but more carefully and perhaps putting off big renovations for now. Kristen Schwab gave us the consumer side of those corporate earnings yesterday, how they're responding to the energy price shock that's rippling through this economy. Today, the retailers' side of things, because they're dealing with higher transportation and energy costs too, you know. Marketplace's Nova Safo has that one.
1: The increase in energy costs is hitting retailers on multiple fronts, says Zach Stambor of eMarketer.
2: Their operating costs are going up, and the purchasing power for consumers is going down.
1: Wholesale inflation rose 1.5% between March and April alone, and Stambor says those higher costs will likely hit consumers within months. But retailers' pricing power is not uniform. Jason Miller is at Michigan State University's Business School.
3: A good example where it will be challenging to raise prices is for things like, you know, major durable appliances.
1: Where prices are already up because of tariffs and consumers have been pulling back. Retailers risk losing customers, Miller says, if they raise those prices further. But for items we have to buy, groceries, for example, prices are already rising.
3: You're shipping from California all the way to the East Coast. You're paying thousands of dollars to have those strawberries transported by truck, and importantly, several thousand dollars additional to what you were budgeting this year.
1: Had the energy disruptions from the Iran war been short-lived, Miller says, we might not have seen long-term price increases, but the Strait of Hormuz has been blocked for more than 2 months.
3: We're in the opening innings of how this energy cost shock is going to filter over into consumer goods.
1: This is a particularly vulnerable time for smaller retailers, says Vanki Shankar, marketing professor at Southern Methodist University.
4: Those who are capable of handling shocks better typically tend to be large scale. They have also strong pricing power and more diversified revenue streams.
1: If smaller retailers and regional ones raise prices more than big box stores because they have to, they could end up losing market share, says eMarketer Zach Stambor.
2: The Walmarts and Amazons of the world are in a strong position here as consumers increasingly focus on value and how to get the best bang for their buck.
1: The bigger retailers, he says, are likely to lean into loyalty programs, private label products, and bulk offerings to keep customers spending. I'm Nova Safo for Marketplace.

0: Okay, here's today's fact from history that is showing up in today's economy. The Ohio Department of Natural Resources says that when Europeans first showed up in what's now the Buckeye State more than 200 years ago, maybe as much as 95% of that territory was covered by trees and forests. Today, it's very much not. So all over Ohio, towns and cities are trying to bring parts of their forests back. They're hiring arborists and hosting tree plantings and expanding the tree canopy. It's not cheap, but the Arbor Day Foundation says every dollar cities put into trees grows $3 in return. Marketplace's Kaylee Wells explains how that works.
1: Ed and Donna Hoffman just pulled up to a neighborhood park 15 minutes west of Cleveland. They're here to pick up a sapling of an eastern redbud tree that their city, Lakewood, is giving away for free.
2: It was really easy.
3: Yeah, it was online, and then you pick out, you know, which one you want. And so we jumped right on it.
1: They check in with a volunteer sitting at one of those plastic fold-out tables and pick out their redbud from a row of native witch hazel, serviceberry, oak, and buckeye trees. 200 in all, every single one reserved by residents within 24 hours.
3: We missed it last year, so we decided to get it this year.
1: This is Lakewood's third year doing this.
4: We really take our tree canopy very seriously, and it's something that we've been trying to increase for the last few years.
1: Sophia Zealous is Lakewood's city planner.
4: We've been planting, as the city, separate from this event, 350 to 400 trees every year, and that is a significant part of our budget.
1: Almost $150,000 per year, which comes out to roughly $375 a tree. Worth it, because Lakewood estimates the average tree in city limits is worth about $1,500. Part of that is pretty simple. Trees make shade.
4: In places like public parks and can divert heat from heat islands where there's lots of asphalt.
1: That translates to fewer dollars spent on air conditioning. Trees also make humans happy. Expanding the canopy decreases crime, according to the U.S. Forest Service study. Trees make houses more valuable, and trees near business districts make people spend more, says regional planner Tyler Cliffman with the Southeast Michigan Council of Governments.
5: People tend to spend a lot more time in the greener spaces. That equates to spending more money in those places, maybe just by being willing to explore a little more, to linger, to be more comfortable.
1: Then there's the savings on healthcare. A University of Illinois study found that even when you control for all other demographics, people living near more green space spend nearly $400 less per year on healthcare.
6: If you wind all that up across a full population, an entire city, then you start to see the benefit of these tree planting programs.
1: Kathleen Wolf is a research social scientist at the University of Washington. She specializes in urban forestry and has no problem rattling off plenty of other reasons trees save cities money.
6: Air quality, water quality, stormwater management. Stormwater management benefits can be substantial.
1: Substantial because root structures and canopies make it easier for land to deal with rainfall. That means dollars saved on watering nearby plants and tax dollars saved on storm runoff infrastructure. Wolf says all of that has led cities to invest more in planting trees.
6: With the research about ecosystem services of urban trees, parks, green spaces, about health benefits, wow, that has really surged in the last decade or two.
1: And that surge is especially prevalent in Ohio. It has more tree cities designated by the Arbor Day Foundation than any other state. In the last century, tree cover has rebounded spectacularly, according to the State Department of Natural Resources, from a low of 10% more than a century ago to more than 30% today. In Lakewood, Ohio, I'm Kaylee Wells for Marketplace.

0: The Strait of Hormuz is still closed, which means oil and gas are still high. That's a global reality, and a big part of the reason we're seeing a boom in electric vehicle sales in some parts of the world. Sales are especially strong in Europe. EV purchases are up 26% this year over the same period last year. That's according to Benchmark Mineral Intelligence. So far, though, the EV frenzy has not spread this way across the Atlantic, even though gas is, sorry, just checking my notes here, yes, an average nationally of $4.53 a gallon. Marketplace's Henry Epp explains why higher gas prices have been kind of a mixed bag for the American EV market.
1: A year ago, there were still a bunch of government policies in the U.S. pushing car makers to build more EVs and enticing consumers to buy them. But those policies have been stripped away by the Trump administration and Congress. No more EV tax credits, no more fines for companies violating fuel efficiency rules. So the auto industry reconsidered its American EV plans, says Gil Tal at UC Davis.
2: Car companies were quick to react and stop production.
1: Ford, GM, Stellantis, and VW have all since scaled back, and that's partly why U.S. EV sales have lagged behind Europe lately, Tal says. We're just not making as many of them, and they're expensive to import, too.
2: If you're a Korean car company, for example, or a European one, bringing the car to the U.S., you will pay high tariffs.
1: Plus, there's a strong market for EVs in Korea and Europe.
3: Europeans, for decades, have preferred smaller vehicles, more efficient vehicles, simply because they pay more for their fuel in the first place.
1: Sam Fiorani is with Auto Forecast Solutions. Americans, meanwhile, still buy lots of big pickup trucks.
3: And they tend to change their buying habits over time rather than on a quick rise in gas.
1: But there are signs some Americans do want more fuel-efficient cars, says Stephanie Valdez-Streedy at Cox Automotive.
4: I think the hybrid is the story we're going to start to see in the next couple of months, and we're already seeing it.
1: Sales of hybrids rose 36% in March and April compared to the same period last year, she says, and used EVs are selling better too. Jesse Lohr has seen that firsthand. He runs the used EV company Greenwave Electric Vehicles in New Hampshire and Massachusetts. The year started off slow, but in March, sales took off.
5: We've gone from concern about what adoption is going to be like to how can we get as many cars ready for sale as quickly as possible?
1: Because more drivers are coming in, he says, fed up with paying for gas to power their commutes. I'm Henry Epp for Marketplace.

0: coming up.
1: I've also painted is it a pygmy pig or those like tiny pigs?
0: Painted portraits, gang, portraits, not the actual tiny little pigs. First, though, let's do the numbers. Dow Industrial's down 322 today, 2/3 of 1%, 49,363. The NASDAQ subtracted 220 points. That's 0.8%, 25,870. S&P 500 down 49 points, 2/3%, 73.53. The maker of Arc'teryx outerwear, Salomon shoes, and Wilson tennis gear raised its revenue growth forecast for the year. American Sports is that parent company, beat sales expectations for the first quarter. Ticker symbol AS climbed 2% even. Driven Brands Holding, it's an automotive services franchisor. Get it? Driven Brands. It owns Mako, body shops, and Meineke mufflers. Also Take 5 Oil Change. Forecasting profits for the fiscal year are going to come in below expectations. Driven Brands Holding slowed 7.1% on the day. Bonds down, yield on the 10-year T-note. Pay attention, this is coming back tomorrow. 4.65%, you're listening to Marketplace.
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3: Tonight, a chance of showers and thunderstorms, mainly before 7 p.m., mostly cloudy, then gradually becoming mostly clear. Low 48 degrees, and then for Wednesday, mostly sunny, a high 66 degrees. Partly cloudy Wednesday night, low around 41. And Thursday, mostly sunny with a high near 66. Thursday night, mostly cloudy, a low around 44 degrees with showers Friday. After 2 p.m., it'll get windy and mostly cloudy with a high near 68 degrees. 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
0: This is Marketplace. I'm Kai Rizdahl. It is not getting any cheaper to run a college. According to a higher education price index from the asset manager Common Fund, university operating costs were up more than 3.5% last year. That outpaces inflation for 2025, which, if you check the CPI, the consumer price index, you know, was 2.7%. We will leave tuition increases for another podcast, but the fact of the matter is that higher education is in need of revenue, and they are increasingly finding it, or some share of it anyway, in something called executive education. Rob Mandelbaum had the story for Bloomberg Business Week. Rob, it's good to have you on.
8: Oh, thank you for having me. It's a pleasure.
0: Would you please, just so we all know what we're talking about here, explain executive education?
8: Sure. Executive education usually comprises sort of short courses that you can take, you know, as a company leader. They don't count for credit towards an MBA or anything like that. It's sort of like continuing education for the C-suite, right? It's different actually from what they would call a professional degree, which might be an executive MBA right. program or a specialized master's.
0: And as you point out in this piece, even though there have been these kinds of programs for a while at very, you know, name schools, they're now sort of becoming more relevant in the revenue sphere. Talk to me about that for a minute.
8: Sure. Well, business school just gets more and more expensive to operate with each passing year. And you can only raise money through tuition or school appropriations or legislative appropriations by so much. And business schools are desperately looking for alternative revenue streams to finance sort of their marquee MBA programs and their undergraduate programs and things like that.
9: Are schools good at this? I mean, look, a lot of schools teach really well and a lot of schools do research really well. Do they do this specific kind of thing well?
8: They do it well. I don't think that many schools do it particularly profitably. I think they do it well from a content perspective, but I think it's very challenging for a school to turn this into a real revenue stream. Teaching executives is very different from teaching undergraduates and graduate students, and a lot of the faculty don't have that kind of experience. And when you're talking about tenured faculty, they're, you know, doing research and things like that. They often don't have the time.
9: Along those lines, you refer to this at some point in this piece as basically a B2B operation, business to business, right? It's business executives looking for sort of business guidance here.
8: And that is actually another part of the problem, is that it's really a sales organization that thrives doing executive education because they're cultivating relationships with companies. The real money when you're running an executive education program is in doing custom programming for individual companies in your area. And they also sort of rely on companies to sponsor open enrollment courses. So you might see the course online, but a local company is guaranteeing a certain number of seats. Hmm. So it's very important to cultivate those relationships with companies. And that is also something very difficult to do in a traditional academic environment. You know, it's sales work and sales work that, you know, should be highly compensated. And that's just really tough to do.
9: So broadly speaking, this is challenging work, but it's going to grow, right? I mean, just in the face of the revenue challenges.
8: I think so. You know, a lot of companies have a lot of existential questions on their mind that have to do a lot with AI. Yeah. You might have read that somewhere. And I think that schools are racing to tap into that, not just in executive education programs, of course, but in their graduate programs and their undergraduate programs as well.
9: Rob Mandelbaum, writing in Bloomberg Business Week. Rob, thanks a lot. I appreciate your time.
8: Thanks so much, Kai. I appreciate it.

0: Retailers, as Novo was talking about earlier, are doing what they can to keep careful consumers spending. And it turns out even really small businesses can do all right if people spend just a little bit on something that makes them happy. Here's today's installment of our series, My Economy.
1: My name is Rebecca Halapter, and I am an artist. I came out to Los Angeles from Missouri to be an actor and work in the film industry. And then I also am a pet portrait artist. About a year ago, my friend was like, we have the first Friday art walks. You should pop up and do pet portraits in 10 minutes. So now I do these pop-ups 2 to 4 times a month. Most are dogs and cats, which are very fun. And I love it when they have like a costume on. That's probably my favorite. And then I've also painted is it a pygmy pig or those like tiny pigs? And I've also painted a pigeon, which I loved. I've also done, personally, I didn't like it, but I did it anyway, a hissing cockroach. It's pretty. The colors are pretty, but yeah, that was probably I feel bad saying the worst one because I don't want to judge someone's sweet little pet, but that was pretty gross for me. I do a 4x6, and that is 40, and a 6x8, and that is 50. For the longest time, I was a waiter thinking I had to have like a side job that didn't have anything to do with my creative career that would be like the steady paycheck. The pet portraits have kind of substituted that role for me in the sense of, yeah, if I need to make extra money this week, I can go pop up somewhere and make that extra cash. Serving was kind of draining my soul, and this definitely doesn't drain my soul. It's silly to say like a pet portrait pop-up makes me feel all these things, but it does make me feel like I do get to make people happy with my art and my creativity. It's made me feel more confident in my skills and my abilities too, because a lot of times your creative work, no one sees that part of the process. So also sometimes at these markets, other vendors watching me do it for hours at a time gives me like a little boost of being like, oh yeah, you are good at this, Rebecca. You are doing a good job. So yeah, it's given me a lot.
0: Rebecca Halapter, running a pet portrait business and hustling for acting jobs too here in Los Angeles. Let us know how you are making this economy work. Widgetmarketplace.org/myeconomy.

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1: This final note on the way out today, in which I do believe corporate speak has hit a new and all-time low. Standard Chartered, one of the big banks over in the UK, does most of its business in Africa and Asia. It announced layoffs today, 7,000 people, about 15% of its workforce. Here is the money quote from the CEO on a call today. It's not cost-cutting, he said. It's replacing low-value human capital. That's what he said. So Neil Maharaj, Jordan Manji, Janet Wynn, Olga Oxman, and Virginia K. Smith are the digital team around here. I'm Kai Rizdahl. We will see you tomorrow, everybody. This is APM.
2: Tonight, a chance of showers and thunderstorms, mainly before 7 p.m., mostly cloudy, then gradually becoming mostly clear. Low 48 degrees, and then for Wednesday, mostly sunny, a high 66 degrees. Partly cloudy Wednesday night, a low around 41. And Thursday, mostly sunny with a high near 66. Thursday night, mostly cloudy, a low around 44 degrees with showers Friday. After 2 p.m., it'll get windy and mostly cloudy with a high near 68 degrees. 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

0: Thomas Massie stood in the way, not just against President Trump, but against the party and America. Kentucky deserves in America, Congressman, who will stand with President Trump, the Republican Party, and conservatives, not against him.
1: 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That's coming up on The Daily from The New York Times.
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3: I'm Scott Van De Werf with State and West Michigan News here on WGVU. A state Senate committee is expected to vote tomorrow on legislation to create a Michigan Voting Rights Act. Rick Pluta explains.
4: The Democratic sponsors say the bills are a response in part to a Supreme Court decision that struck down major parts of the 1965 U.S. Voting Rights Act. They say Trump administration efforts they describe as discouraging or intimidating to voters are also a factor. The bills would require more voting information to be made available in languages other than English, provide more assistance for voters with disabilities, and create a nonpartisan Michigan Voters Institute for training and collecting data on election management. They are expected to easily clear the committee, which is controlled by Democrats in the Senate majority. Over in the House, Republicans have sponsored a competing elections package that includes proof of citizenship and voter ID requirements. I'm Rick Pluta.
3: Several cases of salmonella have been reported in Michigan related to handling backyard poultry. Annabella Tettner has more.
5: A multi-state salmonella outbreak is affecting Michigan with 21 cases reported, of which 29% are in children. The Michigan Department of Health and Human Services says cases in the outbreak are related to contact with young poultry, specifically chicks and ducklings. 184 people in 31 states have reportedly been sickened. Health experts say young children, older adults, and those with compromised immune systems should not handle birds like chickens and ducks. They also recommend you wash your hands after handling the birds and don't kiss or snuggle backyard poultry. I'm Annabella Tettner.
3: Michigan officials say efforts are now focused on slowing the spread of hemlock woolly adelgid. This is an invasive insect threatening hemlock trees statewide. The Michigan Department of Agriculture and Rural Development says the infestation is too widespread to eradicate. Instead, the state is funding local conservation districts and invasive species management programs to help treat infected trees and monitor new outbreaks. Rob Miller is with MDARD. He says the insect has a peculiar way of feeding.
6: Now, why we're concerned about hemlock woolly adelgid, this is an invasive insect. It's not native to North America. It feeds on the sap of hemlock trees. It only attacks hemlocks. It has basically really long siphoning straw that it uses to, it inserts that siphon into the tree, and then it sucks up that sap, and that's how it lives.
3: Property owners can treat infestations using specific insecticides, which are applied directly to hemlock trees, to limit environmental harm. Miller says proper application reduces runoff and lowers risks to pollinators because the chemicals stay inside the treated tree. Severe weather left tens of thousands of Michiganders without power yesterday, and more thunderstorms are expected later today. 88,000 total consumer energy customers, lost power, and more than 20,000 were still without power this morning. Greg Salisbury is a vice president of electric distribution for Consumers Energy.
7: As the next wave comes on with our additional crewing, we'll work to continue restoring the customers who are already out, and then we'll shift to those critical priority and school customer locations from whatever the next wave brings us.
3: Salisbury says the people without power this morning should be restored later today or tonight. Scott Van De Werf, WGVU News.
1: From New York Times, I'm Michael Barbaro. This is The Daily.
8: You know what the name is? He is the worst person. His name is, what the hell? How did he ever end up in Kentucky? His
1: name is... In Kentucky on Tuesday, amid his own record low approval ratings, President Trump is asking Republican primary voters to reject a Republican congressman that they've elected 7 times before.
8: His name is Thomas Massie.
1: Representative Thomas Massie.
8: Massie's a complete and total disaster as a congressman and, frankly, as a human being.
1: A fiercely proud conservative who has broken with Trump on just a handful of votes.
8: We got to get rid of this loser. This guy is bad. He's disloyal to the Republican Party. He's disloyal to the people of Kentucky. And most importantly, he is disloyal to the United States of America. And he's got to be voted out of office as soon as possible.
1: Instead, Trump wants Kentucky Republicans to elect his hand-picked challenger, Ed Gowron, in what has become the most expensive House primary in American history.
8: On the other hand, Ed Gowron has my complete and total endorsement. He's a true American hero, and he's a great patriot. And he's doing
1: today, Times political correspondent Robert Draper and Daily producer Caitlin O'Keefe travel to Kentucky to find out whether a popular congressman can still dissent from an increasingly unpopular president. It's Tuesday, May 19th. Robert, welcome back to The Daily.
9: Thanks for having me back.
1: Anytime. We have established quite clearly on the show that President Trump has decided to use these midterm primary elections to try to take out his rivals within the Republican Party and impose as much discipline on the party as humanly possible. And so far, he's largely succeeded in that goal, taking out Republicans who fought him in Indiana and just a few days ago in Louisiana. And there's one last revenge race that remains. And in your capacity as a chronicler of the Republican Party and the fights within it, you decided that that race was the most important, or at least the most interesting, which is why I'm talking to you from the place where that race is about to occur, Kentucky. Why did you decide that that primary was so important?
9: Largely because Thomas Massie, the 7-term incumbent of Kentucky's 4th congressional district, has been more defiant pretty much than all the other Republicans put together. Repeatedly, Massie has defied Trump's wishes and has seemed cheerfully uncaring about what Trump wants him to do.
1: Right. There's nothing nuanced or hedging about his brand of, I'm doing my own thing here.
9: Not in the least, no. And as a result of this, Trump has endorsed an opponent against him and is encouraging big Republican donors to back that opponent.
1: And tell us more about that opponent.
9: Sure. The man that Trump has handpicked to oppose Thomas Massie is Ed Gowron, a dairy farmer, Navy SEAL, and Trump stalwart who has pledged to stand alongside Trump and help get his agenda passed. This is a familiar landscape for Massie.
1: Right.
9: He's been through this before. In 2018, Trump wanted Massie taken down, and it didn't bear any fruit. But this time, things are a great deal closer, where Massie has comfortably won his primaries, sometimes with 81% of the vote. This time around, the polls suggest that the two candidates are dead even.
1: And what's so interesting to me about this primary is that if ever there was a moment for someone to stand up to Trump and actually survive the repercussions, it might be this moment.
9: If, in fact, Gowron does win, then this will suggest, among other things, that Trump's stranglehold over the Republican Party remains pretty much absolute. If, on the other hand, Massie prevails, lives to fight another day, then it may well suggest that at a time when Trump has exerted so much in an effort to take down a candidate, but has failed to do so, that perhaps Trump's grip is not what it once was and may in turn embolden not just Massey, but others like him to challenge a president whose unfavorables are on the rise.
10: Well, Robert, remind us how Representative Massey came to be so defiant when it comes to Trump and why the president finds him to be so intolerable.
9: I think that it's in keeping with the brand that Massey has held up from the outset of his political career as this individualist, a confirmed eccentric, a kind of fiscal absolutist, a person who is for individual rights, that he would hold the line on things like no foreign aid, and that includes no carve-out exemption for Israel. He's opposed Trump's intervention in both Venezuela and Iran, saying they betray the idea of America first.
10: So you go to Kentucky to try to figure out what that version of being a maverick within Donald Trump's Republican Party looks like to Republican primary voters who are being told by the president to turn out Congressman Massey.
9: That's right. And it's the voters who now are faced with a choice.
10: Right.
9: Their party leader has said, I want you to vote against Massey. I want you to vote for Ed Gallrein. And now the question is, how important is that dictate from a president they so admire? So about a week before the primary, Caitlin O'Keefe and I went to a Massey event in Boone County in the town of Burlington. This is the northern part of the district.
11: We welcome Mr. Massey.
9: It was an extremely well-attended event in the courthouse, standing room only, at least 150 or so folks there.
11: I want to start out by saying, telling you what I have got done in the last 6 months alone. Okay.
9: And Massey began it with a presentation of sort of his affirmative version of why a person should vote for him.
11: First of all, I got a bill passed that has caused Prince Andrew to no longer be a prince. The British ambassador is no longer the ambassador to the United States. And the CEO of the World Economic Forum, that guy had to resign because of the Epstein Files Transparency Act.
9: He very quickly moved into his advocacy of the release of the Epstein Files. And he emphasized that while he is a tried and true Republican who has voted with the Republicans 91% of the time, that those areas in which he has distanced himself or opposed Republican legislative matters, he makes no apologies for.
11: If you're covering up for pedophiles, if you're trying to spy on Americans without a warrant, if you're bankrupting this country, then I am not voting for that. And so there are a few times I've had to stand up, and that's why I'm in a race here where it's the most expensive race in the Republican primary in the country. It's the most expensive race in history in Kentucky for a congressional race.
9: Massey made a point also of talking about his opponent, Ed Gallrein.
11: I respect that my opponent has a military service, but I've seen some congressmen get this wrong when they get elected. They get to Washington, D.C., and they ask, who do I report to? Do I report to the Speaker? Report to the president now.
9: He said that Gallrein is essentially a rubber stamp for President Trump.
11: Well, when you're in the legislative branch, you don't report to the executive branch. I report to 750,000 of you. I'm a direct report to you here in Kentucky. You are my bosses, and I never forget.
9: And he spoke probably for about 15 minutes or so.
11: Anybody that wants to ask one?
9: And then he immediately opened it up to the audience. Many of the comments and questions came from people who are really adoring of Massey.
12: But people complain that we send politicians to Washington and they're not principled. You stand for your principles, and that's gold to me.
9: Then came a few audience members who were a little more skeptical.
13: Congressman Massey, Elizabeth Smith, Union Kentucky. We've met.
9: One of them was a woman named Elizabeth Smith.
13: I've got to say, for the first time in this election season, I have been on the fence.
9: Who said quite plainly, I'm not sure who to vote for.
13: I support the president, more than any other time ever in my life. Give me a reason to vote for you this time.
11: Okay.
10: She's basically saying, help me reconcile a dynamic of me liking you and me liking Trump.
9: That's right.
11: First of all, I'm not running against Donald Trump.
9: Massey began his reply by reminding Ms. Smith that President Trump is not on the ballot. And when he defies the president, it isn't for defiance's sake, but instead to uphold the kind of America first principles that Trump himself ran on. But towards the very end of the Q&A session, another gentleman stood up.
14: My name's Mark Brackney.
9: Who represented an altogether different point of view from the ones we'd been hearing.
14: As I see it, the big picture is that of all things going on in the nation, Iran, the economy, politics, DEI, wokeness, everything, the one person in the whole United States, maybe the world, that understands everything and has input to everything is Donald Trump.
9: The man's basic point was the president knows more than you do, so why aren't you deferring to this man's obvious superiority in the knowledge and intelligence that he has? He said that, look, you turned on Trump. Trump is my guy.
14: This time you got somebody running against you. Trump has endorsed you, and that means to me that he will help Trump pass the things that I want done. Okay, that you aren't doing. And some of these
9: this exchange lasted for a full 14 minutes. And by the end of it,
14: I enjoyed this one with you. Thank you. Thank you.
9: Massey shook the guy's hand and said that he enjoyed it. And what became clear to me is that for as popular as Thomas Massey has been here in the past and really still is with many people, the split with the president is clearly registering with voters. Now, whether that's forcing them to reconsider their feelings about President Trump or deciding they aren't going to vote for Massey, they do understand the stakes of this race, which is you are either with Trump or you are against him, and there is no room for independence. What I later learned was that the guy running against Massey, the one who's got Trump's support, he understands that. And in fact, he's bet his entire campaign on it.
10: We'll be right back.
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3: Tonight, a chance of showers and thunderstorms, mainly before 7 p.m., mostly cloudy, then gradually becoming mostly clear. Low 48 degrees, and then for Wednesday, mostly sunny, a high 66 degrees. Partly cloudy Wednesday night, low around 41, and Thursday, mostly sunny with a high near 66. Thursday night, mostly cloudy, a low around 44 degrees with showers Friday. After 2 p.m., it'll get windy and mostly cloudy with a high near 68 degrees. 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
10: This is The Daily. I'm Michael Barbaro. Back to my conversation with Robert Draper about a Republican primary in Kentucky that will tell us whether a popular congressman can still dissent from an increasingly unpopular president. So, Robert, you end up spending time with Massey's rival in this race, Ed Gowron. Tell us about that time.
9: Yes. Caitlin and I, a couple of days after the Massey event, attended a Gowron event, and it was kind of an odd event. I have to say it wasn't attended by voters, but instead took place in a manufacturing plant. Its stated purpose was to have the U.S. Chamber of Commerce announce its official endorsement of Gowron in the presence of a handful of members of the press. Gowron then gave his own 10 or 15 minute talk.
0: I was 26 years old before I left Kentucky to go off to the Navy SEALs as an officer. I want you to hold that thought.
9: The first thing that Gowron did was introduce himself by saying that he's not a politician, that he is from a multi-generational farming family, that he won a multitude of Bronze Stars serving his country as a Navy SEAL, and then finally, more recently, was pressed into service again by President Trump.
0: I'm proud to stand with President Trump, the Republican Party, his American First and Kentucky Always agenda.
9: And right away, it became clear that his support for Trump, and for that matter, Trump's support for him, is really the message that he's running on. I mean, he didn't talk about what committee assignments he would like to have. He didn't talk about America's place in the world. He didn't talk about specific spending bills or really any legislation at all.
0: President Trump needed conservatives in Congress to deliver for the American people and what they voted for. What?
9: What he talked about was Trump.
0: If I remember, nearly 78 million Americans voted for President Trump. Won 31 states, is that right, including the swing states, and 312 electoral votes? That is significant. That's a message.
9: And then after that.
0: But Thomas Massey stood in the way, not just against President Trump, but against the party and America. Kentucky deserves in America. Congressman will stand with President Trump, the Republican Party, and conservatives, not against him.
9: And that the 4th District deserved someone who was more in keeping with the man that they had voted for, Donald Trump, and that he would be that man.
0: So thank you all for coming here. God bless President Trump, the Republican Party. God bless Kentucky. God bless the United States of America. And I'll take a few questions. Thank you all for coming. Thank you all for coming today.
9: And after that, he took about 4 questions from members of the press. And, you know, I asked him, you did say a couple of minutes ago that you stand with President Trump. And Thomas Massey has said that that's tantamount to you being a yes man, a rubber stamp. Are you going to be Trump's rubber stamp? And I wonder if you could comment on that. If you see yourself as someone who would be unswervingly with the president or someone who would be independent.
10: And what does he say?
0: President knows who I am. He knows what I stand for. He knows exactly who he was talking to. I am no rubber stamp. Will never happen.
9: And said that being a rubber stamp was never who he was nor who he would ever be.
0: No, sir, Bob, I'll put a bow on it with this. I represent these folks here. I'm their servant leader, and the president knows that. You can count on it.
9: But I wanted to push on that idea, so I paid him a call. And I started in our brief phone interview by asking him the most basic of questions.
17: I'm just curious to know what House committees you'd like to serve on. You're a man of varied interests, and you could go in a bunch of different directions. So what do you have in mind? What's on your wish list?
9: What House committees would he like to serve on?
10: Right.
18: I'm going to go to Speaker Johnson and the president and J.D. I'm going to say, where you need me, coach.
9: And the answer that he gave me was whatever the coach says. Speaker Johnson and President Trump would be the ones to make that decision for him and that he would happily abide by it. And I pressed him later on whether he would have done as Massey did on the release of the Epstein files. And he basically said, well, I'm for transparency, but I'm for transparency in a way that doesn't cause any conflict with the president. And, you know, I asked him, would you be in favor of the overthrowing the Cuban regime, for example? And he said, I'm in favor of liberating the Cubans, but in whatever way the president wants to achieve that, I'm fine. So in our brief conversation, at no point was there any suggestion that he would assert himself as an individual. Instead, he would be an enabler of whatever the Trump administration had in mind. And look, to be fair, this is the calculation he's making, that if he's going to have a shot in this race, he's got to present himself as an alternative to Massey. And Gowron has an incredible financial war chest supporting him. And by supporting him, what I really mean is attacking Massey.
10: Mm-hmm. You had said earlier that this race remains quite close. If Massey loses, Trump will have clearly shown that there's no tolerance for opposing him. But even if Massey wins, the message to everyone else in the Republican Party is, do you really want to go through what I just went through in the name of independence from Trump? And the answer is probably no. So either way, I might argue, Trump achieves his goal of imposing a very high degree of ideological conformity, right?
9: That's right. It's definitely the case. But it also comes with a certain risk, right? I mean, because we've just come out with this poll the New York Times has showing how on the generic ballot, Democrats are up by 10 or something. So to basically, you know, wed yourself to Trump is really to be rolling the dice that this fidelity to the president is not going to prove damaging to the entire party.
10: Right. I mean, if the midterms were held today, it's very clear that Republicans would almost certainly lose the House based on all the factors you just described. And what Trump is saying to every Republican in this very expensive Massey race is, do not dare trying to break with me, even if I am steering this car off the midterm cliff.
9: Well, if Trump understands nothing else, he understands leverage. And he has always shown a willingness to use that leverage. And that leverage includes no small element of fear. It does send a formidable message. And we have not seen

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3: Tonight, a chance of showers and thunderstorms, mainly before 7 p.m., mostly cloudy, then gradually becoming mostly clear, low 48 degrees, and then for Wednesday, mostly sunny, a high 66 degrees. Partly cloudy Wednesday night, a low around 41, and Thursday, mostly sunny with a high near 66. Thursday night, mostly cloudy, a low around 44 degrees with showers Friday. After 2 p.m., it'll get windy and mostly cloudy with a high near 68 degrees. 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
1: Hello and welcome to Jazz on WGVU for this Tuesday, May 19th. I'm Scott Vandewerf, your host, and tonight we've got music from trumpeter Brian Lynch, the Ted Rosenthal Trio. We'll hear from the Paul Keller Orchestra, also pianist Kaylin Cardello, and the Jeff Hamilton Organ Trio. Plus, we've got classic jazz from pianist Errol Garner. We'll hear from guitar player Wes Montgomery, also singer Sarah Vaughan with Count Basie and his orchestra, and Art Blakey and the Jazz Messengers. Let's begin with Tyreek McDole from his album Open Up Your Senses. He's singing Every Day I Have the Blues.

Jazz on WGVU with Kaylin Cardello at the piano, Solidarity from his album Chapter One from the Jazzbird Records label, with Chris Lewis on tenor sax, Jonathan Muircotton on bass, and Domo Branch the drummer. We heard the Jeff Hamilton Organ Trio with Blues on Easy Street from the album Coast to Coast on RMI Records, with Jeff Hamilton drums, Akiko Zaruga on the Hammond organ, and Steve Kovalchuk guitar. We began with Tyreek McDole singing Every Day I Have the Blues from his album Open Up Your Senses on the Artwork Records label, with Dylan Band on saxophone, Sullivan Fortner piano, Rodney Whitaker bass, and Justin Faulkner playing the drums. I'm Scott Vandewerf, and now the Paul Keller Orchestra Thank You Note.

0: Jazz on WGVU, and that was Brian Lynch on trumpet Luminescence from the album Torch Bearers on the Holistic Music Works label, with the great Charles McPherson on alto saxophone, Oren Evans piano, Boris Kozlov bass, and Kyle Swan playing the drums. We heard Two Sleepy People from Ted Rosenthal Trio with Ted at the piano, Martin Wind on bass, and Tim Horner drums. The album The Good Old Days. And we began with the Paul Keller Orchestra with Thank You Notes, and that featured Sarah D'Angelo on vocals and clarinet, Adam Mosley at the piano, and the leader, 1980 East Grand Rapids High School graduate Paul Keller on bass. And the album is called Thank You Notes, the music of Greg Hill on Cold Plunge Records. And Greg Hill wrote the music, and Sarah D'Angelo wrote the lyrics. I'm Scott Van De Werf. Tonight, a chance of showers and thunderstorms, mainly before 7 p.m., mostly cloudy, but gradually becoming mostly clear, a low 48 degrees. And then Wednesday, mostly sunny with a high 66 degrees.
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And that was Eric Alexander with Embraceable You, the album A New Beginning. Eric Alexander, alto saxophone with strings. It's on the High Note label. Bill Dobbins arranging and conducting the orchestra with David Hazeltine, piano, John Weber, bass, and Joe Farnsworth, the drummer. We heard Lauren Henderson singing That Old Black Magic, and that's from the album Conjuring. It's from Brontosaurus Records. Tonight, mostly cloudy, but gradually becoming mostly clear skies, a low 48 degrees. And Wednesday, mostly sunny, a high 66 degrees. And Wednesday night, partly cloudy, a low around 41 degrees. Mostly sunny Thursday, a high 66. And mostly cloudy on Thursday night, a low 44. Friday, showers after 2 p.m. It'll be mostly cloudy and breezy with a high near 68. Showers on Friday night, mostly cloudy, a low 50, and then a chance of rain on Saturday before 2 p.m., mostly cloudy, a high 69 degrees. You're listening to WGVU-FM Allendale, WGVS-FM Whitehall, listener-supported public radio from Grand Valley State University from the Meyer Public Broadcast Center. 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